Now, the rest of the story. Mike Smallwood, an electronics engineer, employed by an Everett, Washington manufacturing firm. He had a wife, Margot, and a small son. It was a good life, but somehow not quite good enough. Not quite pleasant or simple or wholesome or meaningful enough. So Mike Smallwood cast his eyes toward the horizon, toward a greener pasture. You see, Mike and Margot were a devoutly religious couple. They had long and serious discussions about the possibility of moving elsewhere, an idyllic elsewhere, a place more consistent with their world view, as we call it these days. For example, Mike and Margot rather shunned politics, and they were deeply opposed to war, any kind, anytime, anywhere. So it's not at all surprising that we learn they developed a profound attraction to a certain far-off paradise, a place that appeared divinely designed for people seeking an utterly peaceful way of life. In short, the perfect place to get away from it all. Mike and Margot enviously recalled another family from their church, the young Quists and their children, who had already moved to that wonderful haven 2 years before. Letters to home folks celebrated the wide open spaces, the colorful countryside, the especially happy freedom from stateside social pressures. So the Smallwoods, eager to share the experience of what sounded too good to be true, packed up one day and moved away. From the airplane window, the terrain was breathtaking, very much like the beautiful territory along the Columbia River in central Washington. Margot thought the Smallwoods had surely found their greener pasture. They had thought it might take a couple of months to find a home and employment and to get settled in general. But such problems seemed to solve themselves quickly in paradise. It took less than 2 weeks. Mike put his electrical and mechanical ingenuity to good use.

opened a repair shop, fixed everything imaginable, watches and clocks, calculators and cameras, radios and typewriters, tape recorders, transmitters, even toys. Mike and Margot's new home was cozy, ruggedly constructed. Solid stone walls were 2 feet thick. Outside was a large, lovely garden. And for the couple's little boy, there was a very nice school nearby. In fact, there was so much of what so many search for all their lives and never find. You know, each of us has an apple orchard tucked away in his heart. An idyllic somewhere seen clearest through closed eyes. And it was one such that drew Mike and Margot Smallwood in September of 1980 to sell their belongings, abandon their home and their friends, look for a better world, a greener pasture, a place where they could be free from war, free from social strife. And so they, Mike and Margot, flew to a haven of an island paradise called the Falklands. That's right, the Falkland Islands. A few months more, Argentina invaded and Britain defended and paradise was at war. Well, you know what they say about greener pastures, only now you know the rest of the story.

0: Now, the rest of the story. Joseph was a tall young man, shock of chestnut brown hair, high forehead, aquiline nose, gray eyes. There was just enough country boy in his appearance to make big city folk nudge each other when they saw him coming. But Joseph had not traveled to the big city to mix in and get lost. He was there to study music. He had written to the most prestigious music school in town. The school had informed him of the date for his entrance examination. Joseph was confident. His own piano playing pleased him. His skill in counterpoint was more than adequate. And he thought he had an even greater advantage at 18. He was many years older than the average music school applicant. So he was more musically experienced. Well, the day of his examination arrived, and the boy asked to play something on the piano did, a capriccio by Austrian composer Henri Hertz. But the performance was acknowledged with raised eyebrows here and there. Why did Joseph want to enter music school, one of the professors asked. Did he wish to become a pianist? The young man politely answered yes, he would like to improve his piano playing. But more than that, he wanted to become a good all-around musician, maybe even a composer. Well, that last aspiration was greeted with more raised eyebrows. Had Joseph brought an original exercise, a composition of some sort to submit to the examiners? Oh, yes, he had. Fine. That would be all. Joseph would be notified of the jury's decision in a few days. July 9, the decision came. Admission denied. Admission denied. No explanation. But didn't the professors understand? Joseph was not seeking a scholarship. He was prepared to pay whatever tuition was necessary. Yes, the professors understood. Still, they offered this advice. Considering Joseph could afford an education, he should find a private teacher. Otherwise, he should give up music, go back to the provinces. Well, Joseph found a private teacher. Joseph developed what talent he had. But he neither forgot nor forgave that music school for rejecting him in July of 1832. In fact, he had been turned away for petty reasons, that he was not a city boy, that the music school's classes were crowded, that his written exercise was rather ordinary, and imagine this, that he held his hands incorrectly while playing the piano, and at 18 he was considered too old to learn the right way. Incidentally, despite his discouragement, Joseph succeeded. And he succeeded so spectacularly that the music school, which had rejected him, later asked permission to honor him. Oh, but Joseph declined. He said, they wouldn't have me young, they can't have me old. By 1901, Joseph was recognized worldwide as one of the greatest opera composers of all time. And in that year, he died. And that same year, the old music school changed its name to Joseph's name, a commemoration of the biggest mistake that institution ever made. So should you travel to Milan, Italy, you will notice there is no Milan Conservatory. For more than 100 years, they have called it the Giuseppe Verdi Conservatory. And you know why. Because now you remember him. Now that you know the rest of the story.
1: The Lone Eagle. That was an appropriate term for him. For often previous, pilots had crossed the Atlantic in pairs, but never before had such a flyer flown that great ocean alone. Now, you think you know the story, but I want you to hear for the first time the rest of the story. High above any ocean of water is an equally awesome ocean of air, an invisible sea with its own currents and its own treachery. The Lone Eagle could not carry enough fuel to make the crossing without a friendly tailwind and buoyant thermals to help keep him aloft. And conditions can change rapidly, diametrically during a journey. So it was against a backdrop of profound uncertainty that the All-American Flyer took off into the gray dawn that morning. The Atlantic loomed before him like an endless carpet on the planet's floor. The horizon beckoned. The brave aviator followed. The salt air rose to meet him with an intoxicating aroma at lower altitudes. Then the sunshine would burst through a crack in the glowering sky, In those first hours, the lone eagle felt as though he could stay awake and alert indefinitely, but the hours yawned wider as each one passed, and beneath the wings, a multitude of dancing whitecaps lulled him into drowsiness. Ever so subtly, fatigue reached out to embrace him. Hours more, and the embrace would be a death grip. The North Atlantic cold crawled through him like a virulent disease, but just as delirious exhaustion was about to overwhelm him, he caught a whiff of something. Something the old-time explorers knew very well. The smell, the heaven-sent scent of land. Oh, yes. The old-time men of the sea would tell you that you could smell it a long time before you could see it. And so our flyer stayed his course for the western horizon. And sure enough, in the misty distance, something massive began to blotch the finely etched horizon line. It was indeed land, and it was the coast of Ireland. The Lone Eagle, flying on one engine, barely enough fuel, had soared across the mighty Atlantic Ocean, landed 13 miles inland near Castle Island in County Kerry in mid-November 1987. Last year, for the lone eagle who braved the Atlantic was not Charles Lindbergh of the 1920s. This flyer had not even intended to make the crossing. It was a mistake. He was lost. He received the hero's welcome in Ireland anyway, and was returned to the United States as soon as the shock of what he had done had worn off. You see, the fuel that kept him going was whatever he had eaten before takeoff, and the single engine that supplied him was the flyer's own biological heart, the all-American aviator who crossed the Atlantic, cold, hungry, exhausted, but alive. The Lone Eagle was a real one. A 6-month-old American bald eagle. Now, the feathered symbol of the United States of America has always conjured mental pictures of impossible dreams come true. And this time, too. Now you know the rest of the story.

0: Now, the rest of the story. Preparing for the Battle of the Atlantic in the Second World War, our President Roosevelt and British Prime Minister Churchill met in Argentia, Newfoundland. At that meeting, Roosevelt ripped a map from the pages of a National Geographic. It was a map of the North Atlantic. He drew a line down the middle separating east from west. And then, to Churchill, he proposed that the British Royal Navy be responsible for everything east of the line. Roosevelt promised protection for British convoys traveling anywhere in the western zone. American escort vessels, destroyers, whatever. And Churchill was delighted. Thus was produced the Atlantic Charter, a statement of mutual maritime objectives. Now, that meeting took place in August. September 4, an American destroyer, the Greer, was attacked by a German U-boat 200 miles southwest of American-occupied Iceland. The submarine fired torpedoes. The destroyer dropped depth charges. Nobody got hurt, but FDR got mad. His orders to the Navy attacked German warships on sight. But in the middle of one night, the following month, another American destroyer was fired on, the Kearney, and this time a German torpedo found its mark. 11 on the destroyer were killed in the last blast. Although the vessel managed to limp into port, the USS Reuben James was not so fortunate. Affectionately referred to as the Rube, she was a trim old warship, a four-pipe destroyer. Late in October, she had been sent to assist a British convoy west of Ireland, but at dawn on the 31st, her direction finder locked on U-boat signals, and moments later, the explosion. A German torpedo had struck the Reuben James just forward of her number one stack. Her bow section sank immediately. The rest of her followed within 5 minutes. Her crew had numbered 160 when she'd left port, but after she went down, only 45 were rescued from the icy water. Her captain, all of her officers, were lost. We even know the German submarine responsible, the U-562. But imagine this. Popular history begs the impression that the United States became shockingly, suddenly, spontaneously involved in World War II, drawn into it by the spur of a dreadful moment by a Japanese surprise attack in the Pacific. Look closer, however. You'll see that we declared war when it was convenient rather than when it was called for. You see, the events of which you've just learned, the explosive beginnings of the Battle of the Atlantic, happened in 1941. In every sense but technically, we were at war with Germany. We were shooting at each other, after all, but those days did not live in infamy. You see, the United States warship Reuben James was sunk by a German torpedo, and 115 Americans went to the bottom with her on that last day of October. October 1941, that's a month prior to Pearl Harbor. Now you know the rest of the story. Now, the rest of the story. Burt was a short story writer, a successful one. He wrote for magazines mostly, about 20 short stories and 5 serials a year. Fiction, of course, every imaginable topic, but one topic. There was one potential short story subject repeatedly rejected by Burt's editors, and wouldn't you know, it was the one subject closest to Burt's heart, dogs. For 10 years, Burt had been begging magazine editors to let him write dog stories. Burt knew dogs. He'd been studying them all of his life, even raised them at his country home in northern New Jersey, and yet, almost automatically, the editors said no. They said dog stories were outdated. They said the public appetite was for spicy literature. So, at long last, after a decade of objections, Burt gave up on the notion of writing about dogs. Until one wonderful weekend in 1914. One of the magazines that he wrote for was the Red Book. Editor Ray Long of the Red Book often visited Bert at the writer's country home. Bert's wife would prepare home-cooked meals. The two men would discuss story plots or simply enjoy the pastoral surroundings. And one such weekend, author and editor were relaxing when editor Ray Long inquired about one of Bert's dogs. The dog seemed rather aloof, even unfriendly. Bert explained that was just the dog's nature, trusting of master and mistress, and yet coldly indifferent toward any outsiders. House guests were always trying to win the dog over, coax him closer, draw him within petting range, but always unsuccessfully. Ray said it was a shame, such a handsome animal. And the subject was about to be changed when, to everybody's astonishment, that dog, that same habitually aloof dog, walked up to where magazine editor Ray Long was seated and laid his paw and his head on Ray's knee. Well, Ray reacted as would you or I. He just felt all warm inside. For while such an expression of affection would have been touching from any animal, from this particular animal, it was a genuine tribute. In fact, editor Ray was so moved that he later asked author Bert to write a story for the Red Book, a story about that very dog. Well, Ray always wanted to write a dog story, and for 10 years he tried to convince various magazine editors that he should. But now, after he and Bert had given up on the idea, his own pet dog cinched the deal. The story appeared in the Red Book in January 1945, the first of many to follow. And all about Bert's pet, even the name remained unchanged. The name of Bert's independent canine companion who just once snuggled up to a stranger, a magazine editor, and became immortal, the personal pet of Bert, Albert Payson Terhune, who became the most popular writer of animal stories, the most popular since Kipling, by sharing with us the adventures of an animal particularly close to his heart, a handsome collie named Lad. Lad, a dog who begat Lassie. And now you know the rest of the story.
1: Now, the rest of the story. Much of our greatest and most eloquent American literature is comprised of the words of pre-Civil War abolitionists. Wendell Phillips, James Russell Lowell, Henry Ward Beecher, Harriet Beecher Stowe, their legacy we all know. But you are about to hear from the other side a series of quotes. One statement was made by a renowned lawyer, another by an esteemed orator, yet another by an aspiring state senator, and so on. There's even an excerpt from the inaugural address of a one-time president of the United States. Part of the significance of these public utterances, these enthusiastic endorsements of white supremacy, is the widespread bigotry they not only reflected, but inflamed. I mean, each was intentionally injected into a specific charged atmosphere during generally volatile times. And despite the facade of respectability behind which the speaker in each case stood, the rhetoric of racism was repeated again and again. Quote, "The black man is not my equal in many respects, certainly not in color, perhaps not in moral or intellectual endowment." Quote, "There is a natural disgust in the minds of nearly all white people to the idea of an indiscriminate amalgamation of the white and black races. A separation of the races is the only perfect preventative of amalgamation. But as an immediate separation is impossible, the next best thing is to keep them apart where they are not already together." Quote, "There are white men enough to marry all the white women, and enough black men to marry all the black women, and in God's name, let them be so married." Quote, "I give the most solemn pledge that I will to the very last stand by the law of this state which forbids the marrying of white people with Negroes." Quote, "I am in favor of the race to which I belong having the superior position." Quote, "I am not nor ever have been in favor of bringing about in any way the social and political equality of the white and black races. I am not nor ever have been in favor of making voters or jurors of Negroes, nor of qualifying them to hold office, nor to intermarry with white people." Quote, I have no purpose, directly or indirectly, to interfere with the institution of slavery. I believe I have no lawful right to do so, and I have no inclination to do so." End quote. The remarks I have just recited were not the ravings of revolutionaries or self-interested slave masters. Each was written or spoken by an American statesman and or an attorney and or a citizen of some repute. And as surely as history can be distorted by historians, so any man's out-of-context utterances are less significant than the sum total of his life. It is sufficient to complete the record of that most agonizing era in our nation's history, to include without evaluation those precise quotations, all of them from the pen or the lips of the same lawyer, the same statesman, all of them public statements by Abraham Lincoln. Now, you know the rest of the story.
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got the FBI, the FCC, the Federal Trade Commission Agency, and they all have one thing in common, that is they're federal. But here's one thing if you haven't guessed. There ain't a thing federal about the Federal Express, and the only thing federal about the Reserve is that it's criminal!

0: Let's just dump it.
1: Now, the rest of the story. New York City, January 17. 71-year-old Helen was packed and ready to go on her trip. From the Cosmopolitan Club, she traveled by taxi to Grand Central Station. At the station, Helen realized what had happened. In her rush to leave, she had left her overnight case, her green crocodile leather overnight case, on the floor in the back seat of the taxi cab. Well, immediately, Helen notified the cab company. Neither the overnight case nor most of the articles inside were of any real concern to her, Helen explained. But there was one item in particular, something of primarily sentimental value, which she could not bear the thought of losing. Her gold watch. Helen traveled on to Westport, Connecticut. But when she arrived, bad news was waiting. The cab company had done everything it could to recover the overnight case and its contents, but to no avail. It seemed that Helen's gold watch was gone forever. Now, Helen had been robbed on several occasions, and she'd never gotten anything back. And she understood that those were the times in which she lived. But now she had lost something worth fighting to regain. So after waiting several days for the authorities to come up with something, Helen appealed to the news media. On January 27, 10 days after her overnight case had disappeared, the New York Times ran the story of a 71-year-old woman's missing watch and her anxious plea for its recovery. The timepiece itself? Well, it had been made for a German ambassador, who later presented it to John Hitz, who was Swiss Consul General in Washington. On the occasion of Helen's 14th birthday, she visited the Washington home of Alexander Graham Bell. Yes, the inventor of the telephone. It was there that Helen met the Swiss Consul General, who gave her the watch as a birthday present. In cold dollars, the watch was worth perhaps the price of its gold case, but because of its 57 years of significance to Helen, the timepiece was priceless. Response to the New York Times article was swift. David Cohen, president of the Pawnbrokers Association, notified New York pawnbrokers of the situation. And within a week, Helen's watch was discovered among the clutter of a 9th Avenue pawn shop, where it had been pawned by an unknown someone for $20. The pawn shop owner graciously declined to accept payment or reward. And he remarked that the timepiece was easy to identify from the description of it in the newspaper. You see, the German ambassador, the original owner, had designed the watch for a specific purpose. He had made it with raised knobs around its rim and a moving lever on the back attached to the timekeeping mechanism. And in that way, the diplomat could tell time diplomatically with the watch still in his pocket. For the German ambassador, the device had been a convenience. But it was a practical necessity for the 71-year-old woman who lost it in 1952, who could neither see nor hear. That's right, Helen Keller. Only now you know the rest of the story.

set the scene for you, ladies and gentlemen. It was a Tuesday morning. Extremely hungover. Face and spittle stuck to the armrest of the couch. As I rolled up and thought about my evening, I looked in the kitchen and eyed the refrigerator, knowing that there was an ice-cold beer ready to chase the cat that's living in my mouth around the house. So I turned on the television and The Price was Right. It's just getting ready to start. I walked in, sat down, and decided that I needed to roll myself a joint. A little hair of the dog, a little, hey, how you doing? Get rid of this thing I'm feeling. So I rolled up a nice joint. You know when you got a nice joint about halfway burned down and you're feeling pretty good? I just laid my head back on the couch, started to settle in. And then I felt something staring at me. I looked to my left, and I didn't see anything down the couch. I looked to my right, and there at my shoulder was this little gray vole, rocking back on his hind hocks there. And he said to me, he says, "You gonna smoke all that, or you gonna share a little bit?" I said, "This is some pretty good pot, because I'm gonna share it with a vole." So I handed him that half a joint, and he just started smoking on it like he knew what he was doing. And he looked at me and he said, "Son, I'm gonna tell you a little story. I'm gonna sing you a song.

0: What a topsy-turvy, inside-out world we live in. The mainstream media feeds us only what they want us to know. And the rest? Oh, it's bad to talk about it, so we mustn't dare. One radio show does. 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
1: And it's hard to pass a bill. 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

0: 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Johannesburg, Cape Town, London, Paris, Sydney, Tokyo, Beijing, Seoul, Amsterdam, Antwerp, Brussels, Madrid, Guadalajara, Havana, Hamburg, Vienna, Montreal, Toronto, Vancouver, Boise, Martinsburg, 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Detroit, Milwaukee, Buffalo, Fort Lauderdale, Miami, the Palm Beaches, Fort Wayne, Port St. Lucie, Myrtle Beach, Charlotte, Wilmington, Jacksonville, Dallas, Lubbock, Los Angeles, Sacramento, Seattle, Honolulu, Nashville, Beaumont, Port Arthur, New Orleans, Baton Rouge, Columbus, Birmingham, Minneapolis, Chicago, Boston, Austin, Corpus Christi, Denver, San Francisco, Gotham City. 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

0: Welcome. I'm E.G. Marshall. Tell me, do you ever talk to an inanimate object as if it's alive? No? What about, say, your car? Ever give it a name? Converse with it like a friend or an enemy, depending on how it's behaving? No? You never done that? Well, then go back a little. When you were a kid, you didn't believe your doll or teddy bear loved you as much as you loved it? Fine. You did. So, you'll admit that sometimes an inanimate thing can seem to have qualities of a living being. Good enough. Now, I can ask you not to be too hard on 70-year-old Charlie, who passionately believed... Are you ready for this? Believed an elevator he called Nellie was an understanding, loving friend.
1: Charlie is not just too old for a responsible job. He's a loony. He courts that elevator like it's alive. Nellie, he calls it, his sweetheart. I want Charlie and that broken-down crate out of here, and that's flat.
0: Our suspense drama, Tomorrow Will Never Come, was written especially for the Mystery Theater by Nancy Moore and stars Robert Dryden. It is sponsored in part by ARM, Allergy Relief Medicine. I'll be back shortly with Act One. Her name was Nellie, and she was a beauty in the eyes of Charlie Henkel, a treasure unsurpassed by any elevator anywhere. Nellie was one of those old-fashioned lifts almost extinct.

0: Have a seat, Charlie. Is Fred running the elevator?
1: Yes, sir.
0: If it runs.
1: Oh, Nellie runs just fine for Fred. She likes him. And that's why I let him take over from midnight to six. She knows he's the best superintendent in New York.
0: Your idea of the best super is one that goes along with your nonsense about that fool elevator.
1: Oh, please. Don't say things like that about my Nellie.
0: I've a good deal more to say about your Nellie. That's why you're here.
1: What about her?
0: She has to go. I'm replacing her with a modern elevator.
1: I didn't hear you right.
0: Oh, you heard me. You're old, but you're not deaf.
1: I won't run one of them newfangled elevators. No, sir, I won't.
0: Well, that's right, you won't. It'll be run by whatever tenant rides in it. All they have to do is press a button.
1: What? Nellie? Me and Nellie?
0: Now, just take it easy, Charlie. I'm sorry, but it's time that you and that old elevator both retired. You're 70, and Nellie's over 50.
1: Nellie thrown on a junk heap. Buttons to take the place of a man. Hey, Mr. Green, just please listen to me. Nellie and me, we're history.
0: Ancient history.
1: Well, look at the famous people that rode up and down with us. There was Mayor Jimmy Walker. Oh, real dandy he was in his high silk hat. Then one time, Charlie Chaplin...
0: Never mind the famous that you and Nellie carted. It's a world of automation now.
2: How'd you like it if somebody wanted to replace you with buttons?
0: Well, I wouldn't sit there and snivel. Now, talk sense. You know Nellie's past her time. She stalls, she wheezes. When she does run, she creeps. Any day now, an inspector will notice that weakening cable, and she'll be condemned.
2: Well, if you buy her a new cable, she could run another 50 years. A cable is cheaper than a whole new... Please, just buy a cable, sir.
0: No.
2: I'll buy it myself. I'll buy it with my savings.
0: No.
2: All right, then. You're going to forget what me and Nellie have done for this building? That fire on 6. All the stairways burning. We brought all the tenants down. Not a soul hurt. And that burglar last year, he tied me up with ropes. He figured he'd run Nellie himself. She knew who he was. She stalled between floors. Wouldn't budge. Held that thief right there till the police came.
0: All right, cut the soft stuff, Charlie.
2: What'll the tenants do without us to take care of them? Mr. Cates, him in his wheelchair. A new elevator will slam its door right on him. And Mr. Clements and 5B and Miss O'Neill and...
0: Sure, you spoil them all. And while you're at it, let's mention Miss Hartley. Every darn day you bring that has-been actress a bottle so she can tipple from morning till night.
2: Sir?
0: Oh, come off it, Charlie. Everyone knows she's a wino.
2: No, sir. I bring Miss Hartley milk.
0: In a pig's eye, it's milk.
2: She was a great, famous actress.
0: And she never lets us forget it. The lustrous name of Patricia Hartley was in lights on Broadway for 30 years.
2: I don't know what she'll do if me and Nellie go.
0: I've had all I can stomach of this. Now, the discussion is finished.
2: Nellie.
0: And Nellie's finished. She's... Oh, blast it, you've got me talking like that thing is human. It's an it. You and it have 1 week's notice.
2: What?
0: Oh, don't worry, you'll get severance pay. But a week from today, they'll start installing the new elevator.
1: Much obliged, Fred. Was Nellie on her good manners?
3: Well, the truth is, she was a little shaky, Charlie. You know, every time she started up, she kind of shuddered.
1: She was worried about me.
3: Well, from the look of you, she had a right to be. Now, what's wrong, old friend, huh?
1: I can't tell you in front of Nellie.
3: Oh. Well, step away from her. Come on over here.
1: It's likely she knows anyhow. Nellie knows things.
3: Well, I don't. So tell me, huh?
1: Mr. Green...

0: He says that me and Nellie...
1: No, you don't have to tell me. I knew it was in the air. I just hoped it wouldn't happen. Charlie, you know how sorry I am. And so will all the tenants be.
0: Well, not all. Mr. Norton, maybe Mr. Grant.
1: Them? Neither of them has lived here long, that's why.
0: 1 week. 1 more week. No, some kind of way Nellie and me'll figure out how to stay. I was wrong to say I wouldn't tell her. I got to.
1: Oh, yeah, sure. You'll find a way. Now, it's the surest thing you know.
0: Yes, we will. You betcha.
1: You all right, Charlie?
0: Yeah, we'll be after I talk to Nellie. Nellie, did you miss me, sweetheart?
1: What does she say when you ask her that, huh?
0: Oh, it's a pity you can't hear. She's got a real sweet voice, and she talks kind of old-fashioned. She said, Charlie, I missed you more than tongue can tell. Old-fashioned. Well, we're off. Nellie, before we start, you know what Mr. G said? We got bad trouble. It's just, you don't know what it is, huh? I'll tell you after we take Miss Hartley her milk. Then you and me will go clear up to the top and talk.
2: Charlie!
0: Oh, come in, Miss Hartley. I'll be up there in a jiff.
2: I'll wait in my apartment.
0: Nellie, that means she's lonesome. She'll feel real bad if I don't stop into her apartment and talk. You'll be patient, will you? But you and me got a lot to do. We got to outsmart Henry Green, you and me together. We've been together 50 years, and that's how we're going to stay. Ah, here we are. Now, I'll just be right across the hall. Call if you need me, and I'll leave Miss Hartley's door open so as I can hear you buzz. I'll be back in 5-10 minutes.
2: Come in, dear Charlie. Enter. Welcome.
0: Oh, thank you, ma'am. Oh, would you please leave the door open?
2: I know. Oh, you've brought my milk. How kind, how thoughtful. Do sit down and make yourself comfortable while I have a little milk. I've not had any breakfast yet.
0: Yeah, well, I can't stay long, Miss Hartley. Nellie and me, I can't stay long.
2: It tastes good.
0: I hope it helps your morning headache like always.
2: Oh, yes. I really should get a glass, shouldn't I? No matter. Now, tell me the news.
0: Ain't any.
2: You're keeping something back. There's a quality in your voice. Now you tell me.
0: Oh, I can't talk about it. Not until I talk with Nellie. She wouldn't like it if I just... Oh, she's calling. I got to go.
2: Yes, I hear her call.
0: You really do hear Nellie?
2: Certainly I hear. But not always. Just sometimes.
0: The milk.
2: Yes. The milk. Joan of Arc heard voices. And ever since I played her, I've had my own voices.
0: That's nice. Goodbye, Miss Hartley.
2: Goodbye. Goodbye, dear Charlie. My love to Nellie.
0: Here we are, Nellie, dear. Up top by the roof where we like it best, huh? Now I'll tell you about Mr. Green. Why, you knew all the time? Oh, ain't you my smart girl. So, Nellie, what can we do to stop him? What? You know how? Tell me. Yes? Yes? That's what you think we should do? Oh, I don't know, Nellie. Do that? Yeah, I do see it could be the only way, but... Well, of course I ain't afraid. Not with you, but... If some other way turns up, then we won't have to do that. All right, it's our secret. We won't tell a soul. No, I didn't say I wasn't willing. I am. On account of what Mr. G wants to do to us is murder, Nellie. It's murder.
3: Murder. An extreme, reckless word? Not to Charlie. For an ordinary doomed elevator, the word would be destroyed. The same fate planned for Nellie was, in Charlie's mind, cold-blooded murder. Charlie is an addled old man, you say. That teddy bear in your childhood, if someone took it away, tore it to shreds, wouldn't you have said that person killed it? Then, in charity, say Charlie is a childlike old man, and like a child, is ready to go to any lengths to save his Nellie. We will learn in Act Two if he succeeds. We have Charlie, an old gentleman. We have Nellie, an old elevator. And regrettably, we have Mr. Green. That man of flint gave 1 week's notice to Charlie and Nellie. 4 days have passed. By now, all tenants have heard of the improvement their landlord intends. Henry Green expected gratitude. What has he had instead? Complaints, tears, from 9B, downright insults. To what avail? None. The fancy new steel and formica button-operated elevator will be installed as planned. Not if the tenants have their way. Here's one of them now knocking at Mr. W.W. Norton's door, 3A.
4: Who is it?
2: It is Patricia Hartley.
4: Well, Miss Hartley, at what do I owe this honor?
2: Mr. Norton, we've not been very neighborly since you took up residence here. Fact is, you've been insufferably rude to almost everyone in the building, but all that must be forgotten in our common plight.
4: We have a common plight?
2: Am I to be kept standing in a drafty hallway while I answer?
4: Oh, my apologies. Do step inside.
2: Thank you.
4: Well, would you care to sit down, Miss Hartley?
2: Mr. Norton, I am here about the petition.
4: I thought so. We, the undersigned, protest the booting out of Charlie Hankel and his inamorata. No, lady, I am not signing any such petition.
2: But we need everyone's signature. Every tenant has signed except you. You have a sharp tongue. But I do know you have a kind heart.
4: I'm not signing. In 3 days, exit Nellie and good riddance.
2: You cannot possibly mean that. Think of all the devoted years Nellie has carried us up and down.
4: And the old girl's got asthma, arthritis, and the bends. Onward and upward with the times, lady. Nellie can't move onward or upward or down.
2: Oh, she can. She does.
4: When she's not stalled between floors.
2: What of dear Charlie? Do you want to be rid of Charlie?
4: Look. He's a nice old codger, but he's cracked as an egg, and it's time he's put out to pasture.
2: Oh, have you no pity? When I played Desdemona, Iago had more compassion than you. Oh, sir, you've got to sign. You must.
4: Oh, good Lord.
2: You're cruel and selfish, beastly, inhuman.
4: Miss Hartley, Oh, saved. Oh, Fred, it just may be that you saved my life.
2: Oh, Fred.
5: I figured you might need some help, Miss Hartley.
4: Oh, what is this, a conspiracy?
2: We're not signed.
5: Now, don't cry. Don't cry. I'll talk to Mr. Norton.
4: Oh, you pushing that petition, too, will save your friend.
2: Doesn't care if Charlie dies.
5: Miss Hartley, go along home. I'll be down to see you in a little while.
2: He won't talk to you, Freddy. He's heartless.
5: Oh, yes, he will. He will. Now, just go along.
2: All
5: now,
2: right. Oh, all right.
4: Now, what is this, Fred? What do you care about that fool petition?
5: Well, the staff wants Charlie and Nellie to stay, too.
4: Staff? That's you.
5: And, all right, me.
4: Oh, use your head. Charlie's not just too old for a responsible job. He's a loony. He courts that elevator like it's alive. Nellie, his sweetheart.
5: But who does it harm? He calls it Nellie because when a young Charlie first came here, he did have a sweetheart named Nellie.
4: Oh, that's a new twist.
5: No, it's true. It's true. She died. An old timer that lived here told me for a while Charlie talked to his lost Nellie like he was trying to call her back. And then after time went by, he just transferred her name to his elevator.
4: A pretty yarn. Even if true, it doesn't change the facts. I pay for service here, and I don't get it. Have to walk up and down more often than I ride.
5: So you won't sign?
4: Would it cut any ice if I did? Green won't pay any attention to it.
5: If Charlie's let out and he loses Nellie, it'll kill him. Now, you want that to be on your conscience?
4: It won't be on my conscience. I'm not exactly fond of broken-down actresses, either. That old doll is still acting. You should have heard her. No wonder. She knocks off a couple bottles of that rot-gut wine a day.
5: So would you, if you were dying.
4: What?
5: That's right. She is dying. Some kind of slow blood disease.
4: Oh, that's her story. More theatrics.
5: No. She never said a word to anyone. Her doctor comes here. He told me.
4: Oh, well, I'm sorry. In her shoes, I might drown my sorrows, but that doesn't mean I want her up here awash in wine and tears. This way out, Fred.
5: Will you think about the petition, huh?
6: Who is it now?
7: Fred, good morning.
6: Oh, wait till I unbolt this thing.
5: Oh. Locked in your office, Mr. Green?
6: These days leave this door unlocked. Half the tenants are crashing here. Had a belly full of them all week. Now it's Charlie's last day, and if
5: I... Yes, sir, I know.
6: And not the word out of you about it either.
5: No, sir.
6: Yesterday, Patricia Hartley marched in, totters in, with a tenant's petition. That got a good at him.
5: Or Charlie.
6: I told you to button up about Charlie.
5: Your orders for the day, sir?
6: Yeah. One, tell any tenant that hollers for me that I'm out of town. Two, wouldn't surprise me if Charlie's a little nuttier than usual his last day and all. For Pete's sake, try to calm him down.
5: Oh, no, he's been real calm all this week, wouldn't you say? I mean, considering what's on his mind.
6: Yeah. Thought he'd pester me. But he hasn't even been in here. What do you think he's up to?
5: Well, what could he be up to? He hasn't anywhere to turn.
6: He had a kind of foxy look every time I saw him. Like he and that elevator won the war.
5: Well, he did say a couple of times he and Nellie have a secret.
6: Oh, for a
5: while. Yeah. Yeah, when he said it, he did have a foxy look.
6: Well, thank the Lord, after today, he's out of here.
5: He'll be more than that.
6: And what does that mean?
5: It means he'll be dead.
6: What?
5: Losing Nellie will kill him.
6: Oh, that's a cheap shot, Fred. I'm only doing what any sensible man would do with any regard for his tenant's safety. Now, about tomorrow, the electrician from Armstrong Elevator Company will be here early. He'll disconnect our elevator. About an hour later, the wrecker's gone. You got that?
5: Yes, sir.
2: Mr. Franklin?
6: Oh, Lord, forgot to bolt the door. I'm very busy, Miss Hartley.
2: Indeed you are busy. Busy destroying a man's life. Here.
6: What's this?
2: It is money to buy a new cable for Nellie. I personally took up a collection. There is also enough to pay Charlie's salary for 3 more months. That should warm the cockles of your penny-pinching heart, if you have a heart. The tenants have bought a 3 months reprieve for Nellie.
6: The tenants have bought nothing. Take back the money, Miss Hartley, and you, Fred, take Miss Hartley out of this office.
0: Nellie, we're wanted on 4. Now, go real nice, Nellie, dear. Find what day this is. Mr. G thinks we're old, you and me, ready for the junk heap. Today we show him different. We're on our way. Who was it said, take no thought for the tomorrow? I don't just recollect, but that's what we'll do. We've got today, Nellie. A lot can happen in a day.
8: Coming, 4. We're almost up to 3.
0: Sweetheart, can't you go a little faster? Hey, that's a good girl. What was it you said we could do, Nellie? Our secrets? I disremember. It's going right out of my head. Here we are, Mr. Kramer. Here we are.
2: Will you please hurry?
0: Yes, ma'am, Miss Hartley. I'm here, and your milk's here all fine and dandy.
2: Oh, Charlie, what will I ever do without you?
0: Nellie hears.
2: But it's her last day. That monster, Mr. Green, refused to take the money.
0: Yes, ma'am, you told me. But it don't matter.
2: Well, how can you say that? Tomorrow, Nellie will be... Well,
0: that's what folks think, but we know things, Nellie and me. We got a secret.
2: Oh, tell me. I adore secrets.
0: How we'll keep tomorrow from ever coming.
2: It can't come. You're the only one who knows about me. If I have to buy the milk myself, people will see me and I don't want them to find out Patricia Hartley is what I am.
0: Take no thought for the morrow. Me and Nellie don't. We've got today, a whole day. Look, see how I shine Nellie up, her mirror, her mahogany.
2: And her red rose and her voice. Oh, she's beautiful.
0: Yeah, she's a beauty, all right. A breast of red velvet, too.
2: I love her. The idea of a hideous, modern elevator. Run it yourself. Well, I'll get all mixed up.
0: What ails the world? No room anymore for what's beautiful. It's gone up the spout.
2: Well, 6B says all anything needs to be today is functional. Well, I am out of style then, too.
0: Buttons to take the place of a man. So I'm 70. But who learns a thing worth knowing till the years add up and time is a friend?
9: Where's the super, mister?
5: Oh, I'm the super.
9: Looked like the doorman to me.
5: Super, doorman, handyman, you name it.
9: Well, I'm the electrician.
5: I didn't send for any electrician.
9: Armstrong Elevator Company here to disconnect an elevator.
5: Oh, no, that's tomorrow. You're a day early.
9: It's today, chum. Here's the order. Dated today. So, let's get on the ball.
10: Take no thought for tomorrow. But suddenly, tomorrow
3: is today. The electrician holds in his hand a paper clearly stating that on this day, an elevator is to be dismantled. What happens now to Charlie's promise that he'll never let anyone take Nellie away? And what of their secret plan that is to save them both? The secret Charlie thinks Nellie told him, but it was conjured, of course, within his own mind. Promises and secrets and something more will soon be dealt with when I return with Act 3.

0: It was Robert Browning who wrote the lines, "Grow old along with me. The best is yet to be. The last of life for which the first was made." Indeed, Charlie and Nellie have grown old together. But is the best yet to be, or the worst? Judging by the paper the super is staring at, the worst is at hand.
1: Now, this thing is wrong. It says today, doesn't it? So let's go get that elevator down to the basement. The wreckers will be here in an hour.
2: No, hey, wait. You come back tomorrow, huh?
1: No, I got a full schedule tomorrow. Today, too. Now, come on, man.
2: You want to break Charlie's heart?
1: Who's Charlie?
2: It's our old elevator man. You know, he's run the thing for 50 years. Calls it Nellie. Talks to it. He buys it roses.
1: What, is he office rocker?
2: No, he's just a nice old guy. You see, he thinks he's got this last day. Well, it means a lot to him. Come back tomorrow, huh?
1: How the owner like the bill if I'm here twice? He's paying right now, portal to portal. Wreckers on their way, he's paying for that, too. Twice? How your boss like that, huh?
2: Yeah.
1: So let's get cracking.
2: No, wait. Look, I'll call him on the house phone right here.
1: Make it snappy, will you?
2: It's Fred, Mr. Green. The Armstrong elevator is here a day early. Yeah, it's a dirty trick on Charlie. No, he counted on this last day. Can I tell the guy to come back tomorrow?
3: They charge extra for that?
2: Well, yeah, but we can't do this to Charlie.
3: Fred, I told you, I'm fed up with all this garbage. What's one lousy day?
2: Well, to Charlie, it's something big. I don't know exactly what, but it's big.
3: Well, it's big to me, too. It's money. You tell the guy to go ahead.
2: Well, no dice. Now, look, fella, we'll have to con Charlie a little, you know? You go along with anything I say to him, okay?
1: All right, Kooks, you're meeting this business.
2: Hey, take us down, will you, Charlie?
4: Who's he?
2: Huh? Oh, Inspector. Yeah, monthly checkup.
4: That's not the Inspector. I never saw him before.
2: It's your replacement. That right, mister?
4: What's in that toolbox?
2: Tools. What else? Now, come on, Charlie. Move aside. Take us down, huh?
4: No, he can walk down.
2: Look.
4: He's here to hurt Nellie.
2: Quit it, Charlie. Just take it easy, huh? An inspector inspects in the basement, not in the lobby.
4: Inspect? For what?
2: Well, you know for what. You'll find out if Nellie needs any repair.
1: Now, listen, old man. You're lousing up my schedule. Take this pile of junk to the basement or I'll take it myself.
4: Oh, don't you touch Nellie. You get away from her. I know who you are. I know. You want to stop her a day early.
2: No, Charlie, no.
4: Fred, I didn't think you'd lie to us.
2: Well, all right. I just wanted to spare you a little if I could. It's all over today, Charlie. Not tomorrow.
4: No, it ain't. We got this day. Can't nobody take it away.
2: Charlie!
4: Move, Nellie!
2: Charlie, wait! Wait, come back here!
4: Nellie, stop between one and two.
2: Get shot! This won't do any good, Charlie!
4: Yes, my good girl. No, we'll just sit down right here. Ain't a blessed thing they can do.
5: Charlie Hinkle!
4: Oh, it's Mr. G.
5: Charlie!
4: Yes, sir, Mr. Green?
5: You get down here on the double.
4: Oh, my darling Nellie Gray, they can't take my Nell away. How's that for new words, Nellie?
5: You come down from there or you'll lose your pension.
4: We don't want a pension. We want this day, and we're going to have it.
5: The devil you will. I'll get you out of there if I have to blast you out.
6: Oh, Charlie, quit playing games, huh? What's one day?
4: I'll tell you what this day is. It's our life. You take it away, and you're murderers. Hey, listen to him, Nellie girl. Games, Freddy said.
7: Now look who's playing games. Him and Mr. G running up and down the stairs after us. Me and you, we ride. Then sit like this, right level with the floors. Make them think they can grab us. Could have stopped us straight off if that master switch in the basement wasn't broke and Mr. G too cheap to get it fixed. Oh, they're close now. We'd best move again so they can run some more. Run, Miss G! Run, Freddy! Here we go around the mulberry bush!
8: Mr. Green, can't we stop this hide and seek?
7: Huh? No.
8: Hold up a minute. I got an idea.
7: Well?
8: Oh, wait. I think he stopped on six. Yeah, six. A level again, not between floors now.
7: Yes, yes.
8: I'll stay here on four. You make a lot of racket getting to six, huh? Now, he usually goes two floors, so maybe he'll come down and stop here. Now, I back against the wall so he don't see me. He stops, and I jerk the door open.
7: Yeah, it won't work.
8: Well, we can try. Tried everything else.
7: Yeah, tell you it won't work.
8: Well, then why don't we quit?
7: I won't be made a fool of by that crazy old man.
8: Excuse me, but he's already done that.
7: Fred, wouldn't you think that blasted thing would get stuck? It balks every day, but not today.
9: Of course, Lily, it won't get stuck today.
7: Oh.
9: Didn't hear me follow you, did you? I just towed in my bedroom slippers.
7: Go away.
9: My good man, I shall not go away. I shall tell you why Nellie will not get stuck today.
7: This is all I need.
9: She never, never stalls when there's an emergency. Can you pretend Charlie does not have a dire emergency at this tragic moment?
7: Miss Hartley, kindly go to your apartment. We've got enough trouble here.
9: I rejoice in your trouble. Shame, shame, chasing an old man. You are a wicked man.
8: Miss Hartley, it'd be better if you did go on downstairs now.
9: The very idea of grown men racing up and down like two mad creatures. Excuse me, please.
7: You know what's that thing?
9: I send me some milk for Charlie if he gets thirsty. Charlie, can you hear me?
10: Oh, yes, ma'am, Miss Hartley.
9: There's milk here by the door. Pick it up when these bloodhounds are someplace else. So, gentlemen, why don't you continue to skip merrily up and down the stairs?
7: Nice to rest a little, huh, sweet Nellie? We've been at this foolishness near half an hour. Oh, my, your red rose looks pretty in that vase. Hey, shh, listen. I think I hear them coming down again. They got arrested. Look, let's pass them and tease them up to nine. Down is easy. They get winded running up. Nellie! You ain't supposed to stop here. Don't do this, girl. Move. Don't be stuck. They'll get us.
11: He's stuck. Just a little below. Where's the door? Okay, open it. Now, Fred, get on top of that cockeyed elevator and crawl through the trap door.
8: And do what, Mr. Green?
11: Overpower the old fool.
8: Mr. Green, I won't do it.
11: I'm too fat to get through this. Oh, I'll get through. You bet your job I will.
7: Nellie, start. Move. You heard what Mr. G said. He's on the top. He's up there. He'll crawl through the hatch. He's got it open. The vase. The flower vase.
11: Give up, Charlie.
7: Mr. Green. You come through that hatch, and I got this vase. I don't hold with hurting people, but so help me, I'll use it if I have to.
11: Oh, you think you can win with a red rose and a vase, Charlie?
7: Nellie, start. Atta girl. Here we go, Mr. G.
6: Oh, no.
7: You can't squeeze your fatness into here before we hit the roof.
6: You'll kill me.
7: You can't get off. You can't get off.
6: Dad, help me, Fred, help.
7: I remember the secret, Nellie. I remember.
6: Stop, Charlie, stop.
7: Right up you go to the roof.
6: Oh, for God's sake, stop.
7: Okay. Okay, we stop. Now close that hatch and get off. Nellie don't like you. So you best do it fast.
8: Safe. Safe.
12: Mr. Green. Mr. Green, I'm right above you.
8: Open the door. Pull me off this thing.
12: I got here as quick as I could. Here. Give me your hands. Are you all right, sir?
8: He'd have killed me. Smashed me like a cockroach against the roof.
12: No, he wouldn't. No, Charlie wouldn't do that.
8: The devil, he wouldn't.
7: Mr. Green, I wouldn't. I tried to, but I couldn't do it.
8: Are you coming out of there?
7: No, sir.
8: All right. I'm calling the police. I'm charging you with assault and intent to kill. You'll come out, or they'll shoot you out. Charlie? Do you hear me?
12: He's probably talking it over with Nellie.
8: And that's not all. They'll shoot that female rattletrap full of holes.
7: Nice here, Nellie. Up top, under the roof. Peaceful, huh? Nobody chasing us. When they do come, we're just a mite out of reach. Oh, Nellie girl, don't be mad at me. I recollected the secret all right, but I couldn't do it when the chance came. Murder, Mr. Green? Yes, I know. He wants to murder us. We'll think of something else. Or are you two wore out, sweet Nellie? Police. Guns. Nellie. Think how to stop tomorrow. You think. You decide. I'm tuckered out. Listen. They're coming. Come on. What do we do? Think, Nellie. A new plan, quick. Save us from tomorrow.
8: There he is, just about, Sergeant O'Toole. He's all yours.
13: Charlie Hanko, you're under arrest. Now come along down from there and be quick about it.
7: You leave us be. Nellie's about to tell me something. Nellie...
6: Charlie, it's no use. Come on now.
13: You want me to fix you out with tear gas, mister?
14: Officer, you let that poor persecuted man alone.
13: Oh, don't bother me, lady. Hey, Hanko, you are resisting an officer.
7: Nellie, sweetheart.
14: Charlie, no! Oh. You're falling!
13: Charlie!
14: Nellie, Charlie!
13: Charlie!

0: God have mercy on his soul.
1: Charlie. Nellie.
2: If he'd only got out when we told him to.
3: Nellie killed him. He loved her, and she killed him.
1: No. No. Don't you understand? She saved him.
2: Take Miss Hartley downstairs, Fred.
1: Saved him from you. She and Charlie fooled you. They tricked you and they triumphed. Your cruel tomorrow will never come.
3: Miss Hartley, shall we...
1: Hush. Hush. Listen. I hear Charlie singing.

ask only that they be together. They are. The tenants of the building arrange Charlie's burial. With him, where he lies, a bit of red velvet, small pieces of brass, mahogany, a cut glass vase, miraculously not shattered, and Nellie's last red rose. I'll be back shortly.

unsolved mystery this time. The cable that snapped on that ancient elevator. Is it possible that Nellie did, after all, possess human traits? Could she have willed? No, of course she couldn't. Or could she? Our cast featured Robert Dryden, Grace Matthews, Earl Hammond, and Ray Owens. The entire production was under the direction of Hyman Brown. This is E.G. Marshall inviting you to return to our Mystery Theater for another adventure in the macabre. Until next time, pleasant

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0: Men. Welcome. I'm E.G. Marshall. It has been said by more people than I that the virtuous can walk the straight and narrow path single file, but one can never sin alone. The evildoer is pursued to the ends of the earth by one voice, his conscience. This tale, adapted from the pen of Edith Wharton, reminds us with what hypnotic tongue the voice of conscience can speak.
1: Are you saying that for the past 200 years, the same ghost has been living in this house?
2: Oh, no, Mrs. Morgan. The house has changed hands many times. Many people have lived here. The ghost is always a different ghost.
3: Well, that's a new twist.
2: And the way I figured, Mr. Morgan, it's the people who bring a ghost with them. There's something about this house that always makes a ghost feel welcome.
0: Our mystery drama, The Man in the Black Cap, was adapted from an Edith Wharton classic, especially for the Mystery Theater by James Agate Jr., and stars Paul Hecht. 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I'll be back shortly with Act One. Richard III, a king and a murderer, as Shakespeare has drawn him, wrestles one night with his guilt. My conscience, he says, hath a thousand several tongues, and every tongue brings in several tales, and every tale condemns me as a villain. Our story of the power of conscience takes place today, yet the crime it discloses is as old as the first sin in the Garden of Eden.
1: I remember so well the day John and I went to look for a house. It was the first day of the fall. The New England trees marching up the road with their red gold banners of leaves, leading us right up the main coast to Eastport Harbor, a delicious little town with its bright white church and velvety village green. We sat in a tiny room of the only real estate agent in town.
2: Well, Mr. and Mrs. Morgan, there ain't so many houses in your price range as there used to be. Folks are getting mighty smart about values these days. And for your top figure, I'm not so sure.
3: Mr. Higgins, suppose we up the ante to $60,000.
1: $60? Oh, John, do you think we should?
3: Would that give us a greater selection?
2: Oh, I don't know that it would. See, folks around here, they ain't so much wanting to sell.
1: Oh, but, Mr. Higgins, doesn't anyone die in this town? Out in Colorado, where we come from, the young people, they don't want to hang on to all the old homesteads when their parents pass on. They're looking for a new life. They can't sell fast enough and move to the city.
2: Yeah, around here, Mrs. Morgan, people don't die off so fast. And when they do, the young folks like to stay where they was born. Bring up their children here.
3: You mean there's nothing for sale in Eastport Harbor? Nothing at all?
2: Where are you folks staying?
3: We thought we'd try the inn.
2: That's a nice place. Good food. Tell you what, seeing as how you're both so determined, give me a day. I'll call you Wednesday morning at the inn and see what I can come up with. Well, what's the verdict? How do you like the house?
3: Well, I don't know, really. I have to think it over.
2: Now, I don't want to pressure you, but I got some folks coming up from Augusta tomorrow morning. And they're particularly interested in an honest-to-goodness Victorian house.
3: But you don't want to pressure us. In my line of business, Mr. Higgins, we wouldn't exactly call that a soft sell.
2: And what would your line be, Mr. Morgan?
3: I'm in the mining business, but I'm retired now.
2: A young fellow like you retired already?
1: John sold his mine. It was his idea to come east to live. Oh, John, it's a darling house. It's the kind I've always wanted.
2: I think we've been through every room.
1: Oh, and that fantastic little square deck on the roof. You can see for miles around. Whoever thought to put it up there?
2: Well, most of these old houses by the ocean have them. They're called a captain's walk, ma'am. 100 years ago, captain's wife could go up there to watch for her husband's ship to come in.
1: Oh, do you hear that, John? It's just the place to write.
3: Oh, I don't know. The kitchen needs a lot of work. That old icebox and the old coal stove.
1: That's going to be my department. I want the kitchen to stay old-fashioned, just the way it is.
3: You're not going to like hauling coal to cook with, I'll tell you that.
2: It takes a little getting used to.
3: Now, how far does the property extend? You said 25 acres?
2: Well, come here to the front door. I'll show you. Now, I'd say just about as far as the eye can see in all directions. To your right, to your left, straight ahead up the hill. And in back of the house, clear down to the ocean.
1: Oh, I love this garden. And the rambling roses on each side of the gate. I can't wait till spring.
3: Well, it's a nice location, I'll say that.
1: I'm going to put a lot of time into this garden, John, while you're writing your book. Oh, and that clock striking the hour.
2: It's been doing that for over 200 years, Mrs. Morgan. 12 o'clock.
1: Oh, so many pretty sounds. I think I know everything I have to know about this place, and it all makes me absolutely positive I want to live here.
2: Now, there's only one thing about the house I haven't told you folks.
1: Mm-hmm.
2: But seeing as how you're a modern kind of couple, I didn't think it very important.
3: Do you mean the fact that every room needs painting?
2: The ghost.
1: Oh, there's a ghost that lives here?
3: You were right, Mr. Higgins, not to bother us with fairy tales. It's high time people discarded such superstitions.
2: Oh, superstitious, I'm not. I'm not the only real estate agent in Eastport Harbor. I'm also the only sheriff.
1: I didn't know that. You're the sheriff, too?
2: Well, meaning I look at happenings realistically, believe me. At one time, I'd have said the same as you about superstitions. But the ghost who comes around here is different.
3: Oh, how so?
2: I've seen it myself.
3: Are you a drinking man, Mr. Higgins?
2: Well, no more than I can handle. Why?
3: Well, I thought perhaps you tied one on the night you saw this ghost.
2: Pleasant night. I've seen it by day.
1: And have there always been ghosts here?
2: For 200 years, ma'am.
1: Always the same?
2: Oh, no, no. Always a different ghost.
3: Oh, well, that's a new twist.
2: The way I figure it, it's the people who live here who bring the ghosts with them. Something about this makes ghosts feel welcome. Well, it's the only explanation I can give.
1: John, this is the house I want to live in. Put down my roots. And Eastport Harbor is the town I want to live in. Now, you arrange everything with Mr. Higgins. Those 2 months, until the cold weather set in, were the happiest of my life. I didn't miss Colorado one bit. I felt as though I belonged on this coast of Maine. John started his book on mining, but I knew he wasn't as much at home here as I was. He was restless. Sometimes he'd go a whole day without saying a word, or he'd take long walks all by himself. On the whole, everything was peaceful enough, though, until that telephone call. Hello?
4: Hello? Mrs. Morgan, Hester?
1: Who is this?
4: This is Hugh Bryant.
1: Mr. Bryant? Are you calling all the way from Colorado City?
4: Yes, I am. Is John there? Hello? Why, John, is that you? This is Hugh Bryant.
1: I better hang up in the hall extension, Mr. Bryant. I guess you and John want to talk. Bye.
4: Bye, Hester. Nice to talk to you. John, you still on the phone?
5: Yes, I am, Hugh. Hester, go on. You can hang up now.
1: Why did John cut me off like that? I stood by the telephone for a few minutes. Then, suddenly, this awful feeling came over me. The sulfurous smell of danger. I turned around quickly, and there was a shadow of a man on the frosted glass frame around the front door. Then he was gone. And then, something compelled me to pick up the hall extension again and listen.
4: When did all this happen, Hugh? Early this morning. Where does that leave the lawsuit? Well, it still stands, I guess. Unless he dies of the gunshot wound. He's in a coma now. The nasty part is I thought I'd hushed up the whole lawsuit. But now it's going to be in all the papers. I've had 3 reporters here already with a lot of insinuating questions.
5: Oh, what do they say?
4: Nothing very complimentary about you, John.
5: Yes. Well, keep me posted, will you, Hugh?
4: Yeah, I'll send along a clipping or so. And if anything develops on the lawsuit, I'll let you know.
5: Okay. Thanks for calling, Hugh.
3: Come in, Hester.
1: You don't usually have the study door closed, John.
3: I disturb easily when I'm writing. I don't know what persuaded me I could write a book about copper mining.
1: You're an engineer and you own the mine. What else do you need?
3: I suspect I need to know how to write. Just to put down my experiences. It isn't coming out the way I thought it would.
1: Maybe you should do something else, Tom.
3: Well, that's just the trouble. We have a bank full of money from selling the Lucky Penny mine, but I don't know what I want to do with myself. 40 years old, and like Higgins said, a little young to be retired.
1: What did Hugh Bryant want?
3: Nothing really. Tying up some loose ends from the sale of the mine, that's all.
1: Really? Is that all?
3: Why do you say that? If I say that's all, that is all.
1: John, you never used that tone of voice to me before.
3: What did you come busting here for anyway? You know I'm working. Questions.
1: Well, if you must know, I came because I was frightened.
3: No?
1: There was someone at the door.
3: Well, I didn't hear the bell ring.
1: He just stood there, and suddenly he vanished. It scared me.
3: Oh, come on now. He probably came to the wrong house. He thought better of it and left.
1: I don't know. I'm still a little shook up. John, would you do me a favor?
3: Oh, sure, I will. Oh, Hester, I'm sorry. Forgive me. I'm sorry I barked at you just now. What is it?
1: Would you come upstairs with me to the captain's walk?
3: Now?
1: Now.
3: Oh, sure. But why?
1: Well, I can't explain it. It's a beautiful view, and maybe a little change for you will help get rid of your cobwebs or whatever it is that's keeping you from concentrating.
3: It's a little nippy up here. You really can see from my house, huh?
1: Let's just stay up here until the sun sets, all right?
3: Okay, but it's turning chilly.
1: John, do you know what day it is?
3: Today. It's November the 1st, isn't it?
1: Is it anything else?
3: Saturday. Well, it is Saturday, isn't it?
1: Tom, are you really happy in this house?
3: Oh, you're really full of questions today, aren't you? Hey, look down there. You see that big boat cutting across the channel?
1: Mm-hmm.
3: That's an old four-master. Must be a chartered schooner.
1: Look, you can change the subject all you want, John, but I'm going to tell you what I'm thinking. It's this house, John. You're not the same John Morgan I married 10 years ago. Today.
3: That's it. Ha-ha, I've forgotten our anniversary. Oh, Hester, I am sorry.
1: We're not as close as we were, John. I know it, and you know it. John, it's not something to push under a rug. What is it that's troubling you?
3: Must be because I'm at a crossroads in my life or something. I'm not sure what I want to do. When I bought the Lucky Penny and ran it, I was sure that would be my life. Then when I sold it, I thought, well, I'll come east and right, get away from the mining business.
1: John, look down there. That man opening our gate and walking up the path. Do you see him?
3: Yes. Yes, I see him.
1: John, that's the man who came to the front door. He's got the same kind of peaked cap on.
3: Yeah, I'll be right back.
1: John, where are you going? John, come back!
0: Who is this stranger who has turned up twice at the door? Is he real? An apparition? Surely not the ghost Mr. Higgins warned him about. Let's stop guessing, shall we? I suspect we'll know more when I return shortly with Act Two. Let me reset the scene for you. It is November. In a large old house, right on the Maine coast, dwell a husband and wife recently transplanted from the Midwest, where the husband has made what in commercial circles would be called a killing. Are we being overly suspicious if we wonder whether the killing was purely business?
1: John? Darling, where are you? Oh, you frightened me.
3: What's the matter with you, Hester? You open a door, I happen to be standing right behind it.
1: Oh, what are you doing?
3: I just got up from my desk to find a book. What should I be doing? I'm trying to write.
1: What about that man?
3: What man?
1: 5 minutes ago, you left me on the roof. I had to climb down that rickety ladder all by myself. Now, what about the man we saw coming in the gate? The man I'd seen before when you were on the phone.
3: Oh, yeah. Nothing. Nobody. I thought it was old Higgins, so I ran down to ask him about the deed. I haven't received a certified copy yet.
1: You thought the man we saw was Mr. Higgins?
3: Oh, whoever it was, when I opened the door, was gone.
1: How could that be? I was looking right down from the captain's walk. I didn't see anyone go away.
3: I can't help what you saw or didn't see. He'd gone, I tell you, and no one was there.
1: I can't imagine why you thought it was Mr. Higgins. This was a much younger man.
3: Please stop plaguing me, Hester, and go away. Sometimes you can be very exasperating.
1: When John's in one of those moods, it's best to leave him alone. And those moods are becoming more and more frequent.

0: 1,000 rational explanations.
1: Look, my dad and I used to go hunting in the lake country, and I fired hundreds of rounds of those things. If it was fired more than 2 days ago, I'll eat it.
0: Hester, look, why are you getting on my nerves like this?
1: Will you tell me why I am?
0: We'll be hurting each other soon, Hester, if we go on this way.
1: I agree. We're not used to being under each other's feet 24 hours a day. In Colorado, you were always at the mine or in town. I had my work, my life. Here, we're too much alone.
0: Well, I hope to heaven that's all it is.
1: So do I. That's why I've invited old Mr. Higgins to stop by this afternoon for tea or a drink. Maybe he'll be the breath of fresh air we need. Some more tea, Mr. Higgins? May I fill your cup?
2: Why, no thanks, Mrs. Morgan. I think I'd better be on my way before the fog drifts further inland. Mm. It's nice of you, too, to invite me over.
1: You know, whenever I hear that foghorn, I think of some captain's wife up on our roof, waiting for her husband's ship to come in.
2: It's just what they used to do, Mom.
0: Mr. Higgins, you remember the day we first came to see you last September? You said you had another party interested in buying this house?
2: Yeah, I do.
0: Do you think we could get our money back if we put the house on the market?
1: Yeah.
0: You heard me, Hester. Put the house on the market.
2: Now, I'm sorry it doesn't suit you. It wouldn't be a little old ghost, would it?
0: Ghost? What ghost?
2: Well, maybe a new one showed up.
1: I thought you said the people who live here attract their own ghosts.
0: If this is a joke, you two, I'm not laughing.
2: Isn't that someone in the front door?
0: Yes, I'll go. And if you're not here when I get back, Mr. Higgins, remember what I said. Ask around, see what kind of money you can get for this place.
1: John!
0: I'll be back when I'm back.
2: Well, I'm sorry. I didn't mean to upset Mr. Morgan with that talk about a ghost. I didn't think he'd take it so hard.
1: I don't know what to make of him. Sell the house? He's never said that before.
2: You have many visitors.
1: Well, except for you, we don't know anybody yet in Eastport Harbor. I know what you're thinking. Who was at the door?
2: You're very perceptive.
1: Well, it's the second time today. This morning, the same thing happened. John just got up, walked out of the house, and never said a thing.
2: If you like, ma'am, maybe I could have a talk with him, man to man.
0: Maybe I'd be happy to talk to you, Mr. Higgins. Let's take a walk right now.
1: Huh? You're not going to go out like that, are you? It's very cold.
0: Mr. Higgins, shall we go?
2: Why, sure. Now's as good time as any. Mrs. Morgan, thanks again for the tea.
1: Mm-hmm.
2: I'm sure Mrs. Higgins will want you both to come visit us. Okay, neighbor, let's be off before it gets so foggy we can't see our feet.
1: Oh, and take your red Christmas scarf, darling. You know how easily it catch cold.
0: Yes, yes, yes, I will.
1: Oh, and you won't be long, will you? That foghorn's such a lonely sound. It gives me the woolies knowing you're out somewhere in it. It scares me.
0: Hester, darling, what are you talking about? We're going to stay here. You know we both love it. Fog or no fog.
1: It was all part of John's strangeness. His sudden turnabout from wanting to get rid of the house to saying he loved it here. I went into his study and had a long look. It got later and later, so I went up to the captain's walk to wait for him.
0: Hester! Hester, where are you?
1: I'm coming down, John. I was beginning to worry. I've had a stew ready since 6, and it's after 8. Tell Mr. Higgins to leave his coat in the hall if he wants to come in. I'll set another place.
0: Mr. Higgins isn't here.
1: Well, didn't he come up the road with you?
0: If you don't mind, Hester, I'll skip dinner. I'm not very hungry.
1: Not hungry after a 4-hour walk? Well, what is
0: it? It's nothing, it's nothing. I'm going to my study to
1: work. John! John, what's the trouble? I've got to know.
0: Would you mind, Hester, very much closing the door to my study on the outside? I have lots to do.
1: Like writing Elliot Harmon's name practically over every page?
0: What were you doing in here?
1: Did something go wrong with the lucky penny we sold Elliot? I want to know.
0: No, nothing, nothing.
1: I want to know, too, why you didn't bring Mr. Higgins back with you for dinner, since you and he were out together that long.
0: Higgins left me hours ago. I walked up the hill and he took the right fork back to town.
1: But I saw you. I was on the captain's walk waiting. A half an hour ago, you were walking this way with him.
0: You're mad. That wasn't me you saw. Probably two other people. In this fog, how could you tell?
1: Because one of the men was wearing your red scarf. It was you, John.

0: Son, I know it. You were talking to someone. Now, don't say anything, please. If you're hiding things from me, you probably have a good reason. The battle lines had been drawn. We were no longer two people joined by one marriage. He locked himself into a study, and for the next few hours, I was engulfed by a sense of dread. Finally, I went to bed and tried to go to sleep.
1: John Morgan.
0: I was wide awake. There was something heavy in the air.
2: Who's there?
0: John, what is it? Is it a nightmare?
2: No!
0: Before I could stop him, John was out of the bed and running out of his room. I switched on the light. John, where are you? I ran about the house like a crazy person. I couldn't find him. I ran back to the bedroom, slipped on some dungarees and a shirt. And then it came to me. He'd gone up to the captain's walk. I climbed up the rickety ladder, opened the little trap door.
2: No, it's not true. I told you that 1,000 times. I said I'd fix everything, didn't I? Give me time. That's all I ask. Look, I never knew. Why do you keep coming after me? It wasn't my fault. I had nothing to do with it. You've got to believe me. No, you wouldn't do that. You wouldn't hurt her. She knows nothing. Don't do it. Come back here. Come back.
0: John! Don't climb over the railing! John!
3: How is your husband this morning?
0: I can't believe it. He leads a charmed life.
3: Nothing broken after he fell off the roof?
0: Well, as I told you on the phone, I ran downstairs. He picked himself up. He didn't say a word. He just went to bed.
3: What was he doing on the roof in the middle of the night anyway?
0: I wish I could tell you, but it's so incredible. Nobody would believe me.
4: No one would ever believe what? Oh, good morning, Higgins. What brings you here?
3: Oh, Miss Morgan, I heard you had a little trouble last night. Fell or slipped or something. You wouldn't like to have someone look at you?
4: I know you mean to be neighborly, Higgins, but you understand I've got to get to my study and work. Bring me some coffee, will you, Hester?
3: I guess I'd better go.
0: Mr. Higgins, if I told you something, could you keep it to yourself?
4: Hester, I said coffee, please.
3: I'll go now, Mrs. Morgan. And if there's some way I can help, please phone me.
0: I don't know if you can. I don't know if anyone can.
5: Here's your coffee, John.
4: Oh, thanks, sir. Just leave it on the table, huh?
5: No, last night, when you were up there on the captain's walk, who were you talking to, John?
4: Hmm? What?
5: John, don't shut me out. Tell me what's troubling you.
4: Hester, look, believe me, I can't, Hester. I want to, but I can't. It's been months of this waiting and Oh, what's that you've got in your hand, the mail?
5: One letter, it just came. So, you won't tell me.
4: Let me have it, will you?
5: Don't grab it out of my hand. It's addressed to both of us.
4: Thank you for the coffee, Hester. Thank you for the mail.
5: Aren't you going to open it?
4: Later, when I've had my coffee.
5: Oh, it's from Hugh Bryant in Colorado City, and I'd like to know what it says. Now, would you mind?
4: Now, what's that? I'll get to it. Would you give it back?
5: I'm opening this letter right now, and I'm reading
4: it. No, you're not.
5: John, will you get away from
4: me? Will you come here?
5: Oh!
4: I'll hit you much harder the next time you don't do as I say.
6: His wife. I can hear you say once is too often, and I agree. Have we here a man so plagued by guilt, so pursued by the echo of conscience, that he is driven to acts he would never condone in others? I think we shall discover the answers when I return shortly with Act 3. love, courage, and restraint to withstand a slap in the face from your own husband. Hester Morgan possesses all three. But I think you'll agree that there's more to this than moods and acts bordering on the irrational. Obviously, a good and quiet conscience, a peace above all earthly dignities, as Shakespeare has defined it, is not John Morgan's frame of mind.
2: All right, open the letter. Go on.
5: I will. Oh, but there isn't a letter. Just this. A newspaper clipping. Oh, what is it?
2: Well, how should I know? Read it.
5: Lucky penny fraud. John, did you know about this? Oh, what does it mean? Is it a lawsuit?
2: I don't know. It's nothing, nothing.
5: Mr. Bryant sent it to us. Okay, it's cut out from the Colorado City Times. Is it true what it says? Elliot Harmon is suing us for defrauding him in the sale of the lucky penny.
2: Oh, it doesn't mean a thing. He bought the mine as is. He had tests made. It was no pig in the poke.
5: But why is he suing us, then? What for?
2: He is suing the wrong party. Who knew the government would suddenly step in and stop all the strip mining?
5: Is that what happened?
2: He took his chances like all of us do. Who knew such a thing would happen? So he sues me. Anyway, that's all past.
5: Past?
2: Well, look at the date on the clipping. It was months ago. In fact, the day we left Colorado. It's all over, anyway.
5: You mean he lost the case?
2: No, no, no. It never came up in court.
5: Was it true, John? Did you cheat him? Was it a fraud? I've got to know.
2: He withdrew the case, I told you.
5: I want to know why.
2: He had an accident, that's why.
5: How do you know?
2: Because you phoned me from Colorado and told me.
5: What kind of an accident?
2: He shot himself.
5: Oh, no. His poor wife. I wish I'd known him. Oh, no.
2: Why are you going on like this? It's nothing to do with us.
5: I remember his wife, Sarah. She was such a lovely girl. Well, when did he die?
2: He's not dead. At least not so far as I know.
5: I can't believe anything you say. I'm going to telephone Mr. Bryant myself and find out.
2: You'll do no such thing.
5: Oh, yes, I will. The lucky penny was in both our names. I want to know what happened to that poor man.
2: Put that phone down. I'm warning you, Hester. Don't force me.
5: Never mind, operator. I won't be making that call. Winter came and went. I wrote some poetry and cried to myself. Spring poked up its crocuses and the trees their buds. John and I remained apart. I never called Hugh Bryant. What was the point in hammering another nail into the coffin of our marriage? And then, one morning, I was on my knees in the garden, putting in some glads and dahlias. It was noon.
1: I beg your pardon.
5: Oh, I didn't see you coming in the gate.
1: I'd like to see Mr. Morgan.
5: My husband?
1: I suppose so. I haven't had the pleasure.
5: Well, I'm Mrs. Morgan. Look, I'm afraid, if you don't mind, you'll have to come back after 4 o'clock. You see, my husband has a strict schedule. He works every day at his book. He won't see anyone until 4.
1: I think he's expecting me.
5: That could be. He doesn't always tell me everything. Haven't you been to see him before? I get the feeling somehow that... Oh, pay no attention to me. Sometimes I think I know people from somewhere, and it's just my imagination. So, he's expecting you.
1: I'm sure of it.
5: You've come from pretty far, haven't you?
1: Pretty far?
5: No one wears a cap like that. Oh, forgive me, I didn't mean to be rude.
1: May I see Mr. Morgan?
5: Well, I'm sure he won't mind, even though it's just 12. The front door's open. He's right at the back. The last room's his study. I'd show you the way, but I must get these bulbs in now that the weather's turned.
1: Thank you very much, Mrs. Morgan.
5: Those were the last words I ever heard our visitor say. That strange man wearing a black cap which shaded his eyes so much I never saw them. I went round the back to fetch the last of the gladiola bulbs. It was 1 o'clock when I went into the house. John wasn't there.
3: Hello?
7: Hello? Mr. Higgins?
3: Oh, Mrs. Morgan. I got your message when I got home. My wife said you'd call. Sorry I didn't get back to you before. We're just finishing dinner.
7: Mr. Higgins, have you seen John?
3: Why, something the matter?
7: I don't know. He's been gone all day, and I wondered if you'd seen him in town or anything.
3: Well, I wasn't in Eastport Harbor today. Tell you what, if Mr. Morgan doesn't get back by, say, 11 or 12 tonight, you call me.
7: May I?
3: And if I don't hear from you, I'll know he's home, safe and sound. Hello? Yes?
7: Mr. Higgins, it's midnight, and John isn't back yet.
3: Okay, Mrs. Morgan, you just sit tight. I'll be right over. Now, first thing in the morning, Mrs. Morgan, I'll get a parcel of volunteers together, and we'll search the whole area. But you're sure, ma'am, he didn't leave some message for you?
5: I looked everywhere, in his study, on his desk. It was just like he got up and walked out the door.
3: And when was the last time you saw him, Mrs. Morgan?
5: Oh, about breakfast time. I brought him some coffee.
3: Not anywhere since, going out the door or up the hill?
5: No. The man who came to see him, he must have.
3: Oh, what man?
5: A young man. He said John was expecting him. So I sent him along inside, and I went about putting in my flowers. Then, about 1 o'clock, I went in to make lunch, and John was gone.
3: Uh-huh. And his visitor?
5: They were both gone.
3: Would you remember what he looked like, the young man?
5: Oh, I think so.
3: Wasn't anything funny about him. I mean, he was real flesh and blood, as they say.
5: Well, it never occurred to me that he was a... Oh... Oh, that's not possible, is it, Mr. Higgins? Not real?
3: Well, I hope not. I guess not.
5: And then there's this telegram that came for John yesterday from Mr. Bryant, a lawyer in Colorado City. Here, I'll read it to you. Need you personally to sign documents relating to Lucky Penny, Bryant.
3: Lucky Penny?
5: It should be called Unlucky Penny. It's been nothing but bad luck to everyone who's picked it up. Hello, Mr. Bryant.
1: Why, Hester. I should say welcome back to Colorado City. But what I am going to say is, don't you people believe in answering telegrams? Now, 3 weeks ago, I needed to file these papers. I telephone you, no one's at home, and... Well, anyways, I'm glad to see you. Where's John?
5: Mr. Bryant, I came alone.
1: Oh, no, that's awkward. Is he in town with you?
5: No.
1: Well, it's John ought to have to sign these papers. I guess you can. Where is he?
5: That's just it. I don't know. He's disappeared.
1: He what?
5: Yes. Yes, he's gone. 3 weeks ago. They can't find him. Nobody knows anything. They've gone through the woods with dogs. They had helicopters everywhere. He's gone.
1: Well, that sure is distressing news. But you mustn't give up hope, Hester.
5: I don't know what to think anymore, but I have to do something.
1: Well, to get to business, I don't know whether you know it, Hester, but after Elliot Harmon bought the Lucky Penny, he brought a lawsuit against John.
5: Oh, yes, John told me.
1: Well, of course, we take the opposite view. Harmon sued on the grounds that John had misrepresented the mine's ability to continue to function. Of course, that was patently nonsense. No one could know the government would suddenly close down all strip mining. Well, at any rate, Elliot Harmon became despondent and shot himself. The bullet lodged in him. It took months before he finally died.
5: When was that?
1: 3 weeks ago today, as a matter of fact.
5: At what time...
1: Well, that's a funny question, Hester.
5: No, Mr. Bryant, I've got to know.
1: 2 o'clock, our time.
5: Well, what would that be in Maine?
1: By, noon. 12 noon.
5: I knew it. I felt it all along. Lord in heaven.
1: You knew what, Hester?
5: John isn't missing. He's dead. They killed him. He's been murdered. Don't you see? Elliot Harmon dies within an hour. John disappears.
1: Are you saying that someone actually killed John as a revenge for Elliot Harmon?
5: Yes, I am.
1: But how could there be any connection? We're thousands of miles apart.
5: Couldn't Someone in Colorado City have telephoned to Eastport Harbor to go out and get John?
1: Well, that's awfully far-fetched.
5: We sold the Lucky Penny for a good price, right? Now, if Elliot and Sarah Harmon felt they were cheated, so did all those other people who put up their money. At 12 o'clock, see, I remember hearing our church bell ringing the time. At 12, a young man came to our gate and asked to see John. I sent him inside. I never saw him or my husband again.
1: Well, now, this young man, could you describe him? You remember him?
5: I told the police everything I knew. The only distinguishing thing about him was he wore a black cap.
1: Did you see a black cap?
5: Yes. I never saw his eyes. They were like deep hollows, all shaded by that cap.
1: Well, that's hard to believe.
5: What is?
1: Oh, excuse me. Hello? Hello, Chief Foster. I was going to call you. Yes, I have Mrs. Morgan with me. Hester Morgan, you remember her? She came up from the East on business. It seems there's quite a mystery about John Morgan. He disappeared 3 weeks ago. What? Well, you don't mean it. Well, that's a terrible thing. Yes, yeah, certainly I'll ask her, and if she agrees, we'll be right along. Thanks, Chief. It seems that John isn't the only one who disappeared. Mm-hmm. Sarah Harmon visited her cemetery yesterday, first time in weeks. Her husband's grave had been dug up. His body is gone.
5: Oh, no.
1: They think they have a clue over at the Lucky Penny, and I told the chief you were here. I have to go, but if you want to, you can come along, Hester.
5: It'll seem strange to go there now, but why not? When we arrived at the Lucky Penny, they dug an experimental shaft to locate new deposits. A crowd of rescue workers stood around it. They'd found something at the bottom. Finally, they brought up two bodies. One was John's. John, my husband. The other, they said, was Elliot Harmon. He had a black cap on his head. I recognized him as the young man who had come to see John 3 weeks ago.
6: Is it beyond our comprehension to grasp what we have just enacted? That a man on the edge of death could haunt the one responsible until death itself does arrive and claims them both? We know so little of the world beyond. Isn't it possible that our flights of fancy could be on the wings of truth? I shall return shortly. Now a word for working sticks.
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2: 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I work.
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2: Hey, we're in charge with

Consider the phrase, mind over matter. Is it a rule to live by? Can it remove one man from his writing table and another from his grave? Mind over matter. We find the precept, but not the proof, in Shakespeare, the Good Book, the Quran, and spoken by hundreds of poets, so it could very well be a fact. And may I add that if our mystery drama has told us anything today, it is also that reward and revenge are not that far apart. Our cast included Paul Hecht, Carol Tytel, and Ian Martin. The entire production was under the direction of Hyman Brown. This is E.G. Marshall inviting you to return to our Mystery Theater for another adventure in the macabre. Until next time, pleasant

0: 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You'll be glad you did. Nowadays on television, there are all kinds of police procedural dramas. Before television, shows like these and others were produced for all to enjoy on the radio, the theater of the mind. One such show was
1: Dragnet, the documented drama of an actual crime, investigated and solved by the men who unrelentingly stand watch on the security of your home, your family, and your life.
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0: curious journey through the realms of the unexplained and the unexpected. Travel is always pleasant and broadening. We can learn something from visiting new places, meeting new people. When we stay in one spot and think too much about ourselves, we tend to be withdrawn, self-centered. Well, let's expand our thinking and go along with Laura Collins on this curious journey. Curious for Laura, yes, because it's one journey she never intended or expected to take. And that's why we find her saying...
1: Excuse me, officer. Can you tell me where I am?
2: 8th Avenue and 48th Street. The sign's right up there.
1: 8th Avenue? Where?
2: Something wrong, miss? You all right?
1: I don't know. No, I'm not all right. I don't know where I am.
2: This is New York City. You know that, don't you?
1: New York City? How did I get here?
0: Our mystery drama, The Odyssey of Laura Collins, was written especially for the Radio Mystery Theater by Bob Juren and stars Betsy Beard. 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I'll be back shortly with Act One.
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9: 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But it's all a matter of how you bounce back. 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
11: They came at an opportune time after the gamble by Osborne to go for it on 4th and 1. OU with a great field position, but it's been turned around now. Nebraska has the great field position.
9: And the legendary play-by-play of Mr. Football himself, Lyle Bremser.
12: Takes it at the 2. He runs out to the 5, to the 10, to the 15, to the 20, to the 30. He's to the 40. He's going to go all the way. Man, running trail, he's gone.
9: Nebraska football on KFAB. 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
13: Listening to the Mystery Theater on KFAB in Omaha, Nebraska. In sports, NFL, the Falcons beat the Eagles 14-10. Kansas City beat Minnesota 6-5 in the American League first game. No score in the second after 2 innings.
0: Dealing with sudden, unexpected events can be very difficult at times. There are people who can't cope with life after sudden bad news. They withdraw into tight little shells and shut out the world. Such a person is Laura Collins. Her mother, understandably, has been at her wit's end, coping with Laura. And at the moment, Mrs. Collins is finally seeking the help she so desperately needs.
14: Come in, Mrs. Collins.
15: Thank you, Dr. Waite.
14: The chair, please.
15: Dr. Morris told me if anyone can help Laura, you can. It's been very hard for me to admit Laura may need therapy.
14: Psychiatry isn't a whispered word anymore, Mrs. Collins.
15: Before bringing Laura to see you, I thought I could explain her problem.
14: Yes, of course.
15: Well, maybe she doesn't need therapy, or very much of it. Just a touch, so to speak.
14: Well, there's no such thing as a touch of therapy. But we'll decide what Laura may need after we discuss the problem. Now, I'd appreciate your going into great detail, everything you can think of. I know from Dr. Morris it's a case of withdrawal, so why don't you start at the beginning every detail that you can remember.
15: The beginning. That would be her wedding day.
1: Mother, where's my veil?
15: I'm pressing it.
1: It's already pressed.
15: Well, just another touch won't hurt.
1: Oh, you're just too nervous to be doing nothing, I know. I'm the same way. I wish Bill and I had just eloped.
15: Oh, no, you don't. A girl remembers her wedding all her life. It's something a man has to put up with. But a woman spends her young years dreaming what it'll be like, and her later years remembering it.
1: Oh, but the waiting. For 3 o'clock, it's like waiting for an execution.
15: Here, the veil's ready. The limo will be here in 20 minutes. Now, you just try to keep busy for them. Oh, I'll get it. Now, you better make sure your going away things are in order. Hello?
16: I have a telegram for a Miss Laura Collins.
15: A telegram? Oh, just a minute. Laura, it's for you. She'll be right here.
1: For me?
15: It's a telegram. I'm sure it's from your father in St. Louis, trying to make amends for not coming to the wedding.
1: Hello?
16: Laura Collins?
1: Yes.
16: Telegram, Miss Collins.
1: Uh-huh.
16: The message is as follows. Call me a heel because maybe that's what I am, but it would never work. You'll realize someday. I'm taking the coward's way out. Forget me, Laura. It's best for you. Goodbye. Love, Bill. And the sender full name is Mr. William Page.
15: Oh, no.
16: Would you like the copy delivered?
15: Laura, what is it?
16: Collins, would you like...
15: Laura, what's the matter? That scream was the last sound Laura uttered for a solid month. Of course, the day fell apart. When the telegram was delivered, I realized what had happened.
14: She never spoke for a month.
15: Completely withdrawn.
14: Mm-hmm.
15: I tried reasoning with her. I tried making her angry. Nothing. She'd eat like a bird. And only out of sheer hunger, I suppose.
14: Mrs. Collins, how old is Laura?
15: 26.
14: She was desperately in love with this man, to have had such a violent reaction.
15: I think she was, but...
14: But?
15: Well, Laura was insanely possessive of any attention a man gave her. She was never popular in school.
14: I see.
15: She was always shy. She couldn't project herself. She felt everyone was better than she.
14: Mm-hmm. That's not unusual.
15: Better looking, more talented. Oh, I tried to bolster her ego. Frankly, Laura isn't attractive or accomplished. Oh, I love her as a daughter. But I can see the difficulties she had.
14: You never considered therapy for her earlier?
15: No, I felt she'd grow out of it. Then in her 20s, well, I just kept hoping. I couldn't see how therapy would find her a husband.
14: Well, therapy wouldn't, no. But her attitudes may have changed. But please, go on.
15: When she met Bill... And they announced wedding plans. Oh, I was elated.
14: How long had they known each other?
15: More than a year. It wasn't a flash in the pan. If it had been, I think she'd have gotten over it more easily.
14: And now she hasn't spoken for a month, you say?
15: Oh, that was 6 months ago. Yes, she came out of it enough to speak. I'll never forget her first words.
17: I think I'll kill myself today. There doesn't seem to be much else to do.
15: That broke the dam, at least. But it was only a trickle. She'd say odd things. She'd answer me, comment on the weather, but always in that dull, flat voice. She refused to see any of her friends. She never went back to work. She's just a zombie.
14: I see. Well, that's where we stand now.
15: Yes.
14: Well, Laura doesn't sound like a difficult case, Mrs. Collins. Of course, I have to reserve judgment until after I've examined her. Hypnosis frequently works in cases like
15: hypnosis.
14: This. The post-hypnotic suggestion of confidence can often change a person's attitude.
15: Well, I hope I can convince her to see you. She probably won't put up any resistance. She usually doesn't to anything.
14: All right, well, let's say Tuesday at 3:30. Mrs. Collins, would you come in now?
15: Certainly.
14: Laura and I have had a nice conversation, haven't we, Laura?
17: Yes.
14: You trust me, don't you, Laura?
17: Yes.
14: Mrs. Collins, I mentioned hypnotism as a possible treatment for your daughter. I think more than ever now that it's the best route.
15: Oh, Dr. Wade, do what you think is best. That's why we're here.
14: All right. I'd like to set the first treatment for Saturday at 10. Is that all right with you, Laura?
17: Yes.
14: You heard what I plan to do.
17: Hypnotize me.
14: Yes.
17: All right.
14: Saturday at 10, then, Mrs. Collins. We'll see how and whether the first treatment has any effect. Now, Laura, you can hear me. You know who I am.
17: Yes.
14: Tell me who I am.
17: Dr. Wade.
14: And I want to help you.
17: Help me.
14: What I say will burn deep into your mind. Deep into your subconscious.
17: Yes.
14: I must think out. Think forward.
17: I must think out. Forward.
14: I must express myself. Express myself.
17: I must express myself.
14: I must come out of myself. Out of myself.
17: I must come out of myself. Out of myself.
14: When you wake up, you will repeat these words. Once a day, in a quiet room, you will repeat, express myself. Express myself. And now, Laura, at the sound of my hands clapping, you will wake up.
17: Are you going to start the hypnosis now?
14: It's all over, Laura. We finished for today.
15: How do you feel, Laura?
17: All right.
15: Is there anything I should do, Dr. Wade?
14: Just be observant, Mrs. Collins. Let me know how Laura reacts.
15: Come, dear. We're going home now. We'll have dinner out tonight at that favorite restaurant of ours.
17: All right.
14: These things take time, Mrs. Collins.
17: Is it?
15: 4:10. I made the dinner reservations for 6.
17: Oh, that's fine. I'll have time then.
15: Laura, you're actually looking forward to dinner out?
17: Yes. We haven't done it in so long.
15: Oh, dear heaven, I wonder.
17: Wonder what? Mother, what's the matter?
15: Nothing. You seem so much brighter.
17: Brighter? Than what?
15: We'll talk about it later. Why don't you have a hot bath and get ready?
17: Later. I have to meditate at 4:00.
15: At 4:00?
17: Yes, once a day. I chose 4:00.
15: Oh, yes. Of course.
17: I must express myself. Express myself. Express myself. I must come out of myself. Out of myself. Out of myself. Express myself.
15: Are you all right?
17: Oh, Mother, come in.
15: I didn't want to disturb you, dear, but it's almost 5:30.
17: It is?
15: Mm-hmm.
17: But I've only been here a few minutes.
15: More than an hour, dear.
17: Doesn't seem like it. Well, I'd better change. I can't wear sweater and slacks to the Pinehurst.
15: I drew a bath for you.
17: Oh, I'd like that.
15: Now, you go soak. I'll have to get the phone.
17: Okay.
15: Hello?
18: Hello, Mrs. Collins. Dr. Wade here.
15: Oh, hello, Dr. Wade. I think I can report a good start.
18: Well, that's good news. A bit surprising, too. I was afraid I might have turned Laura off.
15: No.
18: I met her downtown around 4 this afternoon. She totally ignored me.
15: You met Laura downtown?
18: Yes.
15: Well, that's impossible, Dr. Wade. Laura never left home today. In fact, at 4 o'clock, she was in her room, meditating.
18: Well, I could swear I saw her.
15: What was she wearing?
18: Well, the same outfit she had on in the office this morning. White sweater and slacks. Green, I think. Maybe it wasn't Laura. I could have been mistaken. I didn't actually meet her. I saw her through the crowd at Wilson's dime store. I tried to get her attention. It must have been someone else.
15: It must have been.
18: I'm glad to hear she followed the post-hypnotic suggestion. You say she's meditating.
15: Oh, she's finished now. She's taking a bath and actually looking forward to going out to dinner.
18: Wonderful. Well, I'll see you again next Saturday, same time.
15: Thank you, Doctor.
18: Goodbye, Mrs. Collins.
15: Goodbye. I wonder. No, she couldn't have. Laura?
19: Yes?
15: Laura, you didn't go downtown today, did you? When you told me you were going to be in your room?
19: Downtown? Of course not. Why would I do that?
0: It must have been someone else. Dr. Wade only met Laura early this morning. He could easily mistake some other girl in a white sweater and green slacks for Laura across a crowded floor. When Dr. Wade thought he saw her, Laura was in her room expressing herself. After all, we can't be in two places at once, can we? Before we jump to conclusions, let's see what happens when I return shortly with Act

0: Boston harbored the Great Wall of China. From that crucial day in Dallas, 1963, to Jimmy Carter's White House, one master reporter has seen it all. 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
5: 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The human spirit needs the release self-expression provides. There's expression in writing, music, art, baking a perfect cake, or repairing an automobile. Whenever we do what we do best, we are expressing our inner selves. A sudden shock kept Laura Collins from being herself, caused her to withdraw. But hopefully with the help of Dr. Wade and a bit of hypnotism, Laura is beginning to come out of her shell.
6: And you're meditating regularly, Laura?
7: Yes, every day. And I have such curious dreams sometimes.
6: Dreams?
7: Yes. One afternoon while I was meditating, I dreamed I was in a beautiful field of flowers. I could actually smell them and touch them. And another day, I was on a boat floating down a river. I dragged my hand in the water. And you know what? When I woke up, my hand was wet. It was just perspiration, I guess.
6: You always have these dreams when you meditate?
7: No, not always. But they're always nice.
6: Good. Well, I want you to keep it up. That's what's getting you out of yourself.
7: I must express myself. Must come out of myself.
6: Out of yourself.
7: Out of myself. Out of myself. Out of myself.
8: Laura? Laura, it's almost time for dinner. Laura?
7: Laura! Good heavens! She's on the floor. What is it? Laura, please, answer me. Oh, dear, dear heaven. She's breathing. Oh, Laura, Laura. Hello? Dr. Wade? Oh, well, thank heaven you're there. It's Mrs. Collins. Something happened to Laura. Oh, I don't know. I went to call her for dinner, and she was on the floor, unconscious. Yes, she was. I don't know. I was too upset to look. Can you come right away? It's as if she...
6: No, she's not. She's comatose. There's hardly a pulse. Shallow breathing. We've got to get her to a hospital immediately. Where's the phone?
7: Excuse me, officer. Can you tell me where I am?
6: Yes, miss. This is 8th Avenue and 48th Street. Sight up there.
7: 8th Avenue? Where?
6: Something wrong, miss? You all right?
7: I don't know. No, I'm not all right. I don't know where I am.
6: This this is New York City. You know that, don't you?
7: New York City? How did I get here?
6: Are you lost?
7: But I can't be in New York City. My home's in Brookville.
6: Where is that?
7: Near Cleveland, Ohio.
6: Well, you must know how you got here. Bus, train, plane?
7: I'm just here. I don't know how I got here.
6: I think you need some help, miss. I'll call for a squad car. All right, Miss Collins, we're going to call your mother. There isn't a missing person bulletin on you. When we talk with her, maybe she can clear this up.
7: Yeah.
6: Here, you dial your home.
7: All right.
6: We'll take care of you until someone can come for you. You still don't have any idea how you got to New York?
7: No, none. It's ringing.
9: Hello?
7: Hello, Mother. It's me, Laura. I'm in New York. It's me, Laura. I don't know what happened.
9: One moment. I don't know who you are or what you want.
7: Mother?
9: What do you mean, Mother? You're not my daughter. And I'm hanging up right now.
7: Mother, please.
6: Here, wait a minute. Let me. Mrs. Collins. Mrs. Collins.
9: This is Mrs. Collins. And who are you? What are you people doing to me?
6: Mrs. Collins. You do have a daughter named Laura.
9: Yes. Now, who is this?
6: I'm Officer Edwards, New York City Police.
9: Police?
6: Your daughter is here, Mrs. Collins, here with us in New York. Now, she doesn't know how she got here.
9: Officer, please. There's some awful mistake. My daughter, Laura, is in the hospital at this moment in a coma, wired to a life support system.
6: Well, then who...
9: I don't know who that girl is you have there, but it is not my daughter. How did you get my name and phone number?
6: The girl dialed it herself.
9: Well, it is totally a mistake. My daughter is in a coma in Brookville Hospital, and I ought to know. I just left her. Whoever that young woman is, she is not my daughter, and I do not want to talk to her. Good night, officer.
6: She hung up.
7: She wouldn't believe me.
6: She says her daughter's in Brookville Hospital in a coma. Maybe you dialed the wrong number. You got the wrong woman.
7: I know my mother's voice. That was her.
6: Well, are there any other Laura Collinses in Brookville?
7: No. I'm the only one.
6: Now, look, miss, we'll do some more investigating, but you're exhausted. We're going to take you to a hospital for the night.
7: Oh, no.
6: Just to rest, to get an examination. By tomorrow or the next day, maybe we can clear this all up.
7: What happened to me? My own mother. What could she mean? I'm in the Brookville Hospital.
6: Now, try to relax, miss. We take care of you. Nothing to worry about. You're not under arrest. I just want to help you get home. Excuse me. Hello. Dr. Henry. Tony Edwards, 14th Precinct. I'd like to bring a young girl in tonight for observation. No. Not high on anything. Lost. Confused. She has herself mixed up with someone else. Hey, where did she go? The girl was right here a second ago. She's gone.
10: Hey, lady. Want to tell me what's wrong? Hey, don't mind if I share the bench, then? Park's kind of crowded this evening. Oh, it's too nice an evening for tears.
7: I'm sorry.
10: No need to apologize.
7: I just don't know what to do. I'm so frightened. Confused.
10: Well, aren't we all these days?
7: I don't know how I got here. My mother says I'm in the hospital and I have no money and I've never been to New York before and the police won't
10: put me... Hey, whoa, back.
7: Oh, please. Maybe you can help me.
10: Look, what's your name?
7: Laura Collins.
10: I'm Jerry Morphy. I know a great little cafe where they have the best cannoli on the west side. What do you say we solve your problem over some hot coffee and chilled cannoli?
7: Okay. I know you don't believe a word of it, The police didn't either.
10: No, it's not that I don't believe you, Laura. You just got some of your facts confused.
7: But here I am with you, and the last thing I remember was sitting in that police station. And before that, I was in my room in Brookville.
10: You had one hell of a blackout.
7: Blackout? But even if I did, how did I get the money to get to New York? Brookville's near Cleveland. I have no recollection of traveling at all. And here I am with no money or luggage.
10: When you called your mother, you said she told you her daughter was in the hospital?
7: That's what she told the policeman. Oh, Jerry, I think I'm losing my mind. I must be.
10: Oh, now, wait a minute.
7: I've been under the care of an analyst. It goes back to losing a boy I knew. I thought this doctor was helping me.
10: Look, Laura, the only thing we can do tonight is get you settled. I live with my mother on 116th Street. She's a professor at Columbia. I'm a med student there. She'll understand. Okay? Now you come home with me. You have no other place to go.
7: Well, that's the truth. Oh, Jerry, how could anyone be so kind?
8: Is she sleeping?
10: I think so.
8: Jerry, I agree we ought to help the girl, but the place for her is in a hospital. She's obviously suffering from amnesia or delusions. You, of all people, ought to recognize it.
10: No, I don't think it's that. She knows who she is, but she doesn't know how she got here. She says when she called home from the police station, her mother said her daughter was in a coma in the hospital.
8: She told you that?
10: Yes.
8: Jerry, there is something wrong with the girl. She needs professional help. Let her stay the night. First thing in the morning, have the police try to find out who she is and locate her family.
10: Hi. Sleep well?
7: I didn't sleep at all. I wasn't even a bit tired. I'm sorry you gave up your bed.
10: Oh, it's okay. Mother's gone to an 8 o'clock class. Laura, I want to call your mother this morning. We've got to talk to her again.
7: If she doesn't hang up on us, like she did with the policeman.
10: She won't. But you'd better eat something first.
7: I'm not a bit hungry. I should be. I haven't had anything to eat since... Well, I don't know. But I'm not hungry at all or tired. Isn't that strange?
10: Laura, let's not wait. There's the phone. Dial your home and be very careful with the number. No mistakes now.
7: All right.
10: And then, give the phone to me.
11: Hello?
10: Mrs. Ellen Collins?
11: Yes?
10: Mrs. Collins, please hear me out. Don't hang up.
11: Who is this?
10: My name's Jerry Marfay. I'm a medical student at Columbia University in New York City.
11: Not this again.
10: Mrs. Collins, you do live at 181 Elm Street and have a daughter named Laura.
11: Yes.
10: And your daughter is in the hospital there in Brookville?
11: How do you know this? Why are you calling me?
10: Is your

0: No change?
1: No change.
0: Dr. Wade, I must talk to you.
1: Yes, certainly. Step outside. Why, you're shaking.
0: Well, I am so upset, Dr. Wade. It's the phone calls. Last night, again this morning.
1: What phone calls?
0: From people in New York City telling me Laura is there. And some horrible girl gets on the phone and impersonates...
1: Wait a minute, Mrs. Collins. Slow up, please. What people from New York City?
0: I don't know. Last night, a woman phoned and said she was Laura. Then a man who called himself a policeman got on and said Laura was there with him.
1: And this morning?
0: It was the same girl, but a different man. He knew my address. He knows Laura's in the hospital. And then this woman got on and called me mother.
1: What else? What else did they say?
0: I hung up on them.
1: Laura is seen in New York. And yet we know that in that room...
0: It's driving me out of my mind.
1: Mrs. Collins, did by any chance this man tell you his name?
0: No, he said it, but I don't remember. I was too upset.
1: Think. Any clue? It's important.
0: Oh, dear. He said something like... Parfait or Harvey. I'm not sure.
1: I've got to locate him. Anything else?
0: Well, he said he was a med student at Columbia. Yes. Yes, it's coming back now.
1: Good.
0: And I think his first name was Jerry.
1: Good. It's a start. Columbia and a med student. Maybe he's guessed it.
0: What are you talking about? Does he have a connection with Laura?
1: Possibly a vital one. I've got to reach him immediately. Laura's life depends on it.
2: Have you guessed it? What's happened to Laura? She lies in a coma in Ohio, and yet apparently has turned up in New York City, befriended by a young med student named Jerry Marfay. We'll find out what danger Laura is in and what happens to her next when I return shortly with Act 3.
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7: Listening to The Odyssey of Laura Collins on the Mystery Theater from KFAB in Omaha, Nebraska. It's 18 minutes before midnight.
1: Laura's psychiatrist, Dr. Wade, seems to have diagnosed a curious link between the people in New York who are calling Mrs. Collins, the girl who claims to be Laura, and Laura herself, who lies in a hospital bed in Brookville. Dr. Wade has taken Mrs. Collins back to his office to prepare her for something she'll find impossible to believe.
0: Astral projection?
1: Mind travel.
0: Oh.
1: I'm convinced the girl in New York may be Laura's astral self.
0: How can...
1: Parapsychologists have dozens of documented cases where people...

0: asleep or in shock have actually appeared hundreds, even thousands of miles away.
1: What?
0: Now, as far as believing, well, I'm on the fence myself. But it's worth pursuing in Laura's case.
1: What can you do?
0: First, pray that my secretary can locate this Parfait, or when we reach him, I've got to try to convince him of my theory.
1: This is a nightmare.
0: The life support system will keep Laura's body alive until, hopefully, her astral self returns.
1: I don't want to hear any more, please.
0: I know it seems grotesque to you, Mrs. Collins. There is a strong chance that the astral substance will return of its own accord.
1: You really believe in this? You believe this is what happened to Laura?
0: Well, it explains those phone calls and Laura's condition. I was up half the night trying to figure out what happened to her. Why should she suddenly fall into a coma? There's no physical illness. I reviewed my treatment, the hypnosis, the suggestion to Laura to get out of herself, to express herself.
1: And you're saying that this is what she has done? Literally?
0: Yes.
1: Oh.
0: And if I can reach this student in New York who calls you, I can verify it.
1: What's going to happen to Laura?
0: Ordinarily, the astral self returns to the body in a brief span of time. But Laura's gone so far, and for so long, I don't know.
1: Then there's a chance that Laura may never come back if her, whatever you call it, just doesn't come back.
0: I have to be honest with you, Mrs. Collins. Yes, there is that possibility.
2: I didn't want to leave Laura. We called her mother and got the same response. Laura's pretty upset.
3: Now listen, I don't know what this means, but the administration office was looking for you. They gave me this message.
2: Now what is it?
3: They had a call from a Dr. Wade, a psychiatrist. He is desperately trying to find a medical student at Columbia named Parfait or Harvey. The name was close. There's no student named Parfait or Harvey.
2: I don't know what he'd want with me, whoever he is.
3: They gave me his number if you want to satisfy your curiosity and mine. He's calling from Brookville, Ohio.
2: Hello, Dr. Wade. I'm Jerry Marfay in New York.
4: Jerry, you're the med student who called Mrs. Collins this morning?
2: That's right. Say, what's going on? Why does she hang up on Laura like that?
4: Jerry, now listen carefully. Is Laura with you now?
2: Yes, she's right here. She was so relieved when I told her you were trying to reach us.
1: Ask him if I can talk to Mother.
4: Tell me, what does she look like?
2: Look like? Well, short, blonde hair, cute nose.
4: Anything unusual about her?
2: No, the only thing unusual is the way her mother's been acting. Doesn't she want Laura home?
4: Oh, let me speak to her.
2: He wants to talk to you.
1: Oh, hello, Dr. Wade.
4: Laura, how do you feel?
1: I want to come home. What's happened, Dr. Wade? How did I get here? And what's Mother talking about?
4: Laura, I'll explain things when you get home. Now, you stay with Jerry and do just as he tells you, all right? He's going to bring you home. Now remember, Laura, it's very important. Stay with that young man.
1: I will.
4: Now put Jerry back on, will you? And relax, Laura. Everything's going to be all right.
1: Okay. He wants you again.
2: Hello?
4: Jerry, now listen to me carefully. That most certainly is Laura Collins. Now, try to understand what I'm going to say. And whatever you do, don't tell Laura.
2: What is all this?
4: Jerry, you've got to be very careful with Laura. You must cooperate with me. That girl's life depends on it.
2: Okay, but what...
4: The girl with you is Laura Collins' astral self.
2: Her what?
4: I don't know how much you know about parapsychology, but please go along with me. You mustn't do anything to disturb her. That girl with you is actually a projection of Laura's mind.
1: What's he saying?
2: He's not making sense.
4: Whether you believe this or not, please try to do as I say. We've got to get her back to Brookville.
2: Well, that's what she's been wanting all along.
4: Well, it's getting dangerous. astral self has been out of her body for more than 24 hours now. And the distance is extreme. Apparently, it can't find the way back. And the longer it stays apart from Laura's body, the less chance it has of getting there. The invisible cord that holds the astral self to the body weakens.
2: If you say so.
4: I don't blame you for not believing me, but will you help me?
2: Sure. To help Laura.
4: Now, there is a chance that you may be able to bring her back. That is, she trusts you and she'll go with you.
2: Yes?
4: Whatever you do, don't let her out of your sight. Stay with her and fly to Cleveland on the very next flight you can get.
1: Dr. Wade.
0: Mrs. Collins, I located that chap in New York. I talked to Laura.
1: You talked with her?
0: Yes.
1: I look at her lying there, still as death, and you tell me you talked to her.
0: She's on her way back.
1: How soon will we be there?
2: We ought to be landing in a few minutes.
1: Oh, you've been so kind to me, Jerry. I could have flown back alone, but I'm glad you came with me.
2: I couldn't let you come alone.
1: I wonder if I'll ever find out how I got to New York. I just can't understand it.
2: Well, don't think about that. You're almost home now.
1: I was so lucky to meet you. I don't know what might have happened to me.
2: A lot might have already, it seems.
1: Jerry, I'm beginning to feel funny.
2: Funny?
1: Jerry, I...
2: What's the matter?
1: I feel so strange all of a sudden. So peculiar.
2: It's the plane, probably. It's been bumpy.
1: No. No, I have this funny tugging feeling.
2: Tugging?
1: Mm-hmm. As though I were being pulled. I feel kind of faint.
2: Try to relax. We'll be down soon.
1: It's like I was being drawn away. Pulled away.
2: Laura.
1: Jerry, what's happening? What's happening to me?
2: Laura. Good Lord. She's gone.
5: Excuse me, are you Dr. Wade?
0: Yes, Jerry. I've been watching for Laura.
2: She's gone.
5: Gone?
2: I couldn't believe it. We were almost coming in for the landing. Laura said that she felt she was being pulled away, and she just vanished. Right next to me, she vanished.
0: So close, so close.
2: I don't know what I did.
0: It's not your fault. Come on, we've got to get to the hospital.
1: Did you... Mother!
6: Oh, dear. Thank you.
1: Mother, where am I?
6: Oh, my dear girl.
1: Why am I in this room? What is this room?
6: You're in the hospital, dear.
1: Hospital?
6: Yes.
1: You said on the phone I was in the hospital. I was in New York.
6: You've been in a coma since yesterday.
1: A coma?
6: I'll have to call the nurse.
1: No, please wait. I wasn't in New York.
6: You've been here all the time.
1: Then I dreamed. It was a dream. New York and Jerry.
0: Mrs. Collins.
1: She's awake.
6: She's back.
0: Laura.
1: Dr. Wade. Mother says I was in a coma.
0: How do you feel?
1: Tired. Isn't that funny? I'm tired after sleeping for 2 days. I had the strangest dream. It was so real. I met such a nice young man. Oh, he was so good to me. I'm sorry. It was just a dream.
0: Jerry.
2: It's all right for me to come in?
1: Jerry! You are Jerry!
0: Hello, Laura.
1: I remember now. You brought me home on the plane. But I don't understand. I just don't understand at all.
0: Laura, you had an out-of-body experience. And a very unusual one. Your body was here in the hospital, but you projected yourself mentally.
6: An out-of-body experience? I was here, and I was in New York. That's why Mother didn't believe me when I called.
1: How could I?
6: And that's why I wasn't hungry or tired or anything.
0: That's right.
6: And I met you, Jerry.
2: You sure did.
6: Oh, that was the nicest part. You were so good to me.
2: I hope maybe when you're okay and out of the hospital, you'll come back to New York. I could really show you the city.
6: I'd like that. But when I do, I'll try to come in person.
7: What a convenient way to travel, wouldn't you say? No train or plane reservations, no waiting for luggage. But of course, it's not as simple as it sounds. Very few people really have this psychic experience of mind travel or astral projection. And your chances of going on vacation while your body stays behind are pretty slim indeed. I'll have another thought on the subject when I return shortly.
8: Fellow Americans, if you're still shopping here and there and everywhere for shoes, hold it right where you are.
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6: Some material definitely not suitable for children under the age of 18. 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
7: You have been warned.

0: Come in. Welcome. I'm E.G. Marshall. Jonathan Swift, who made quite a study of little people caught in the world of giants, once said, "Laws are like cobwebs which may catch small flies, but let wasps and hornets break through." Stay with us for a tale of two men who weave a web strong enough to entrap an elephant.
1: Jim, my advice is have a little fatherly talk with your daughter, Moira. The facts of life.
2: What do you mean?
1: Aiden, abetting, conspiring, colluding to kidnap are all punishable by life in the state. Give her the facts of life imprisonment, Jim, and you'll be doing your daughter a big favor.
0: Our mystery drama, The Two Stands, was especially written for the Mystery Theater by Gerald Keane and stars Fred Gwynne and Russell Horton. 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I'll be back shortly with Act One. Let me give you a rundown on who's who in our tale today. Who are the two Sams? One is young Sam Jacobs. You'll find him down the hall in the law building, room 1111. His name is on the door, Sam Jacobs, attorney at law. The other is Samson O'Malley, 55, a retired cop. You'll find his name on the same door, lower right-hand corner, small letters, Samson O'Malley, private investigations. Let's go in.
2: Hey, Sam, don't make me tell you on the telephone. The office is yours. We share. Come move in.
1: What is a desk for you, a chair for you, a telephone for both of us?
2: When we make our first big buck, you can have a phone of your own. Sam, I've even got your name on the door. Samson O'Malley, private investigations. Sam, hold on a moment. Someone's just come in. I'll call you back, okay? No, I won't. You just get yourself over here pronto. What can I do for you?
3: I've come to see Mr. O'Malley.
2: Well, Mr. O'Malley's not in right now. Was he expecting you?
3: Oh, no. He doesn't even know me. I know about him from my father.
2: Oh, I see.
3: He was the same volunteer fire department. My father said Mr. O'Malley was the man to see about my problem.
2: Mr. O'Malley and I are sort of partners.
3: I see someone following me. I work for Mr. and Mrs. Howard Bright. I am Maura Flynn. I am the new housekeeper. Mrs. Bright has a little baby boy. Every morning I take him for a ride in his pram. There's a baby carriage. There's a path in Central Park that I take, and it's parallel with the drive where the cars go. For 2 weeks now, I've been noticing this big black limousine with the chauffeur wearing dark glasses driving slow, about as fast as I walk. And the whole time, I know he's watching me.
2: Is there someone in the car?
3: No, only the chauffeur up front.
2: And you're sure it's always the same car?
3: I'm not even sure it's the same chauffeur. He always wears dark glasses. So it's hard to tell.
2: Of course, the simplest explanation is that this chauffeur finds you very attractive, Mrs. Flint.
3: Oh, go along with you. And I am, Mr. Jacobs, unfortunately, still Miss Flint.
2: Have you told your employers?
3: No, I haven't.
2: Well, why not?
3: Because I'm afraid they'll let me go.
2: Fire you?
3: Yes, sir.
2: Where can you be reached, Miss Flint?
3: Oh, I wish Mr. O'Malley was here.
2: So do I.
1: You won't get your wish.
3: Oh.
1: Yeah, you must have rubbed the glass inkwell. Here I am, Samson O'Malley. Oh, nice little place you got here, Sam.
2: Sam, nice place we've got here.
1: How do you do, Mom?
3: I'm Mara Flynn, Jim Flynn's daughter.
1: Saints preserve us. I thought I recognized you.
2: Miss Flynn is being followed.
3: I was trying to explain to this gentleman.
2: Sam Jacobs.
3: To Mr. Jacobs, why I have not told Mr. and Mrs. Bryce about it. But it's because of my boyfriend.
1: What? Moira is a housekeeper for some rich family in a Fifth Avenue townhouse. Aren't you, dear?
3: Mm-hmm.
1: Of course, you can't tell them someone's casting an evil eye upon you. Huh? They may find out about Roger.
3: Yes, Mr. O'Malley, it's perfectly true. But what can I do?
2: Sam, who's Roger?
1: Roger, the unartful dodger. Isn't worthy to kiss the hem of this lady's garment. Roger is a cheap chiseler, a conniver, and I have told your dad, Moira, so that's no secret.
3: Oh.
1: This girl, Sam, is about as dumb as they come when it comes to selecting companionship.
3: Roger is a very nice man. He happens to be devoted to horse racing, an entirely honorable sport. I like him. He's a gentleman.
1: Yeah, well, I don't. He's a creep. Now do you understand, Sammy, why this idiot daughter of my best friend, Jim Flynn, cannot tell her employer she thinks she's been followed?
3: Will you help me?
1: Much as I need the work, dear, I wouldn't touch this with a 10-foot chenille.
3: But what will I do? I'm afraid to kick the baby out.
1: Well, you might report to the police. We used to have a fairly capable bunch of decent men when I was on the force. Good day, dear, and give my regards to your dad.
3: Mr. Bryce, we're going out now.
4: Martin, who's going out now?
3: I'm taking the baby out for his morning constitutional in Central Park.
4: Why do you tell me?
3: Because Mrs. Bryce isn't up yet. She always likes to know when I leave with the baby and when I get back.
4: Oh, yes, that's right. Good. All right, run along, Laura. Linda, if the morning mail has come, have Hopkins bring it up, will you?
3: Yes, sir, Mr. Bryce. Good morning, sir.
5: Hi, darling.
4: Yes, Gloria.
5: Can you come into the bedroom a minute?
4: Well, I'm reading the paper. Can it wait?
5: Oh, how. You are so spoiled.
6: Morning, darling. Mm-hmm. Put your mouth up. I want to give you a big kiss.
4: Oh.
6: I only wanted to rip up my dress.
4: Any woman who can't get up before 10 o'clock in the morning can zip up her own dress.
6: Oh, you're so grouchy. Of course, it's my fault. The spurs were rotten before we were married, and now you won't lift a finger.
4: Well, you got paid well, and don't you forget it. $100 a day for nursing a man with a bad heart? Highway robbery.
6: $10 an hour for being at the beck and call of a crotchety, rich old man? That's some bargain.
4: I married you, didn't I?
6: Oh, Howard, you got the best deal of your life marrying me. Now it's 24 hours a day on the job with no pay.
4: Oh, no pay, is it? A closet full of clothes, dressing table full of jewels, charge accounts, travel. What do you need money for?
6: I'm surprised we get along as well as we do.
4: Well, I'm not. People will do anything for money. So what's to be so surprised about?
6: Well, not everybody would do anything for money, darling. Maybe for love, but not for money.
4: Oh, you married me for love, did you?
6: Well, you know darn well I did. You made sure of it, didn't you?
4: Well, I suppose you mean the agreement.
6: Yes, I do. You didn't expect I'd go right ahead and sign it straight off just like that.
4: You're right. First surprise I have in years. A woman who'll marry me and accept so little money after my death.
6: So perhaps I did love you after all, you big complainer.
4: Did?
6: I guess I still do. Even after 6 months. You're not a bad guy, really. I'll always love you, Howard, for what you've done for the baby.
4: You mean giving it my name?
6: What a sweet old-fashioned thing to say. Giving the baby your name.
4: Well, what else would you call it? When he goes to college, he'll be Bill Bryce.
6: I could never thank you enough. I don't know anyone who would have been that generous to marry a girl with a baby out of wedlock.
4: It's all worked out fine for me, Gloria. You know, I didn't know I liked babies that much.
6: You do, don't you?
4: Oh, cute as a button. And tell you what else. Billy knows me. Oh, yes, he does. Recognizes me the minute I go into the nursery. At 8 months. Real smart. Yeah, I love that child, Gloria.
6: Little Billy loves you too, Howard.
7: Hello?
1: Jim. Jim Flynn.
7: Is that you, Senator Matty?
1: The one and only. Listen, Jim. I'm calling about Moira. You, sent her over to my new office.
7: Yep. She thinks she's being fathered.
1: Yeah. Well, look, Jim. I'm starting out in the private investigation business, and, I want to start out clean, you know. I put in 30 years in the force, never took nothing that didn't belong to me, and, I aim to keep that reputation in private investigating.
7: Well, I thought I was putting a good thing in your way. These people of Moira works hard on loaded. They'll probably pay you 2 C-notes a day. I was doing you a favor.
1: Jim, don't do me no favors like that, hmm? So long as your daughter keeps dating Roger, the unartful dodger, her whole story looks fishy to me. I don't want no part of it.
7: Yeah, all right, Manny. I respect your judgment.
1: You ought to have a little fatherly talk with Moira, Jim. Give her the facts of life.
7: What do you mean? Me?
1: Aiding, abetting, conspiring, colluding to kidnap are all punishable by life, Jim, in the state. Give her the facts of life imprisonment, Jim, and you'll be doing your daughter a big favor. Well, better hang up now and open my mail. We've got a busy office here.
6: Did Moira take Billy to the park this morning?
4: She did. She stuck her head in before she left.
6: Oh, you're doing just great as a daddy.
4: Well, I'll tell you this. It's kind of a novelty to be a stepfather at 16. I kind of like it.
6: I'm glad that woman's working out so well. I have you to thank for that, Howie. I'd never have taken her on. No references.
4: Well, you have to know people. I sized up Moira Flynn almost right away. I checked her background. Respectable family. She's taken care of her little brothers and sisters. Mother's gone. Takes care of her father. Runs the whole family. Willing to work. And she's devoted to you. Oh, answer that for me, will you, Gloria?
6: Hello? Who's this? Police. What? Yes, Moira Flynn works for us. What's the matter? Well, what do you mean you're going to send somebody over? Why don't you tell me now? Yes, I do. Just now. The baby was... Oh, no. Oh, my Lord. No. Yes, of course. We'll go right over to... Where? The precinct house on 74. Yes, right away. Howard, Billy's been kidnapped.
8: What?
6: The police were phoning from the park. A patrol car happened to be passing by. Moira was screaming her head off.
4: Kidnapped in broad daylight.
6: Hurry, darling. Put your tie on. We gotta go to the precinct house immediately.
9: Hurry, darling, and put your tie on, I mean. What a wild thing for a mother to say at a time like this. I'll be back shortly with Act Two. In an office in a law building, a young attorney, Sam Jacobs, has sublet space, a desk, a chair, the use of a telephone, and an answering machine. To another Sam, Samson O'Malley, a retired policeman. The one case O'Malley, now a private investigator, did not want to pursue was that of a housekeeper who had reported she was being followed. But in the sleuth business, you can't always pick and choose.
1: Mr. Bryce, let me begin by telling you I am in possession of certain facts relating to the kidnapping of your son several days ago.
4: Excuse me, Mr. O'Malley. The child is not my son, but my stepson. My wife's son by a former, shall we say, liaison.
1: Do you mean, Mr. Bryce, your wife had not been married before you married her?
4: Yes, that's right. Now, you were saying what you know that I should know.
1: The day before the kidnapping, your housekeeper, Moira Flynn, came to see me to say she was being followed.
4: Yes, I know all that. In fact, it was at her recommendation that we engaged you.
1: Her father and I are old friends, and I was aware that Miss Flynn was dating a man of questionable reputation. In fact, you might say his reputation is lousy. He's a known gambler and not unknown in criminal circles in the city.
4: I'm sorry to hear that. My wife will be also. We had great confidence in Moira.
1: Yeah, well, you see what I'm getting at.
4: Yes, an inside job. That's what you're telling me.
1: Quite possibly. Now, if I may, I'd like to have a few words with Mrs.
4: Well, so would I, but she was in such a state of shock, our doctor has kept her rather heavily sedated. Since the child disappeared, she's done very little else but sleep.
1: I see. When does the doctor think Mrs. Bryce can be interviewed?
4: Well, he hasn't said, but he is coming over later today, and I'll ask him then.
1: We'll need to talk to her. It's very important, and as soon as possible. Time is essential in these cases. Recollections, I needn't go into all of it. But if it's at all possible for us to talk to her, we can come over any time, even this evening.
4: You said we, Mr. O'Malley.
1: Yes, I have an associate, a prominent younger attorney, who I may bring into the case. His name is Sam Jacob.
4: Well, if it's helpful, why, certainly.
1: Mr. Bryce, no word from the kidnappers yet?
4: Not a thing. Does no news mean good news or bad news?
1: Neither. I expect they'll be communicating with you by letter or telephone. Should you receive such a letter, I would like you to immediately notify me, even before opening it up.
4: How would I know it's from them? I receive a great deal of mail.
1: Any envelope that looks unfamiliar. Who handles the mail first?
4: Our man, Hopkins.
1: Yeah. Well, instruct him to wrap it in a handkerchief and bring it to you.
4: Oh, I understand. Yes, you wish to examine it for fingerprints.
1: Right. Then, too, we'll attach an automatic recording device to your telephone so that all calls out or in will be recorded on tape.
4: What good is that?
1: It'll help with identification should the kidnappers telephone you. We can run all tape conversations through a stress analyzer which computes the amount of stress in the human voice.
4: Well, I've heard of those, but I thought they were used to find out whether a voice is telling the truth or not.
1: Quite important. Our instructions you are given bona fide. When you are told where to drop the ransom, is the kidnapper testing you or giving you a false lead? Does he mean it when he tells you where the child can be found? And even what is the health of the child?
4: Well, I had no idea that could be analyzed. When you speak to my wife, I hope you won't go into such details.
1: Here's my card. The answering machine is on day and night, Mr. Bryson. I'm always checking it. I understand you'll leave Moira Flynn of her duties till this is cleared up.
4: I thought it best.
1: I'm on my way over to see her now. Let me know if the doctor permits me to talk to your wife. Moira, I've seen a transcript of what you told the police, but I'd like you to try and remember it again for me.
3: Mr. O'Malley, it's all like locking the stable door after the mare's been stolen. Why didn't you listen to me the other day? I told the police everything.
1: Moira, sometimes when you go over a story, dear, things come back. The details, which could be very helpful.
3: All right. I was walking along with little Billy in his pram, and we sat on a bench. I don't know for how long, and all of a sudden someone behind me reached round, held a cloth over my face, and I passed out.
1: You were chloroformed.
3: When I came to, little Billy was gone, and I screamed, and the cops came in a patrol car, and I told them the whole story.
1: Did you struggle when that hand was putting chloroform into your face?
3: I think I did, a little, until I began to gag. And then...
1: Explain.
3: With his other hand, he was squeezing my throat.
1: Did you have your eyes open or closed, Moira?
3: Open, of course.
1: And you didn't turn around?
3: No, I couldn't.
1: Did you see anything? Or was the assailant wearing gloves, for
3: wasn't. They were long fingers, almost like a woman's. But stronger, I think.
1: So he did see his hand?
3: And the one holding the cloth. Oh, wait a minute, Mr. O'Malley. I do remember something I clear forgot. On the third finger of his hand, there was a ring. A gold ring with a stone in it.
1: Did you see what kind of stone? What color?
3: Yes, I did. It was a turquoise. A big, square turquoise in a gold ring.
8: This is Samson O'Malley, private investigator. I am sorry I am not in the office to answer your call. If you leave your name, number, and message, I'll get back to you within an hour. Start talking when you hear the tone.
10: Mr. O'Malley, this is Howard Bryce. You asked me to call you if Mrs. Bryce could be interviewed. I'm afraid not today. The doctor says maybe tomorrow, okay?
8: Samson, this is Sam Jacobs. Meet me in the City Archives and Record Building, second floor, as soon as you get this message. It's important.
11: Over here, Samson.
1: What you got?
11: Samson, you see before you the ledgers of life. Now, in this volume, recorded births, and these have marriages month by month.
1: My dear young friend, I know all of our City Hall records. What have you found?
11: I marked this ledger with a slip of paper. And checking into our client, Howard Bryce, there. Record of his marriage to Gloria Steadman.
1: What of?
11: Okay. Maiden name, Gloria Steadman. Now, let's pick up this ledger. Quite some time earlier. Here, where my paper marker is. Look at that. Steadman. Gloria Steadman.
1: Oh, wow.
11: What do you think of that?
1: Sam, you know this is real nice detective work. Let me copy that down. Morse. Edward. 14 Locust, Pendleton, New Jersey.
11: I'll go get this page photostated, and then let's go somewhere for a shot.
1: It's that great feeling, isn't it? Relief and exhilaration when things start to break your way. Sam Jacobs, you're a lovely man. A lovely man. Good morning, my love. How are you today?
3: Howard?
1: You look well rested this morning. How'd you like to get up?
3: Any word at all from the kidnappers?
1: No, nothing.
3: Oh.
1: But I've hired two excellent men to help the police speed things up. They were here yesterday, wanted to see you, but the doctor said that was out of the question.
3: Why do they want to talk to me? I don't know anything.
1: I know. I've given them and the police all the snapshots I could find of Billy. Now, these detectives, they've installed a tape machine that goes on automatically every time our telephone is used. Records everything.
3: What's that?
1: Every time our
3: every
1: telephone...
3: Every time someone uses the phone, it's on tape?
1: Yes. Isn't that a great idea?
3: Oh, I miss my little boy so much. When are they going to ask for a ransom? Darling, what are we going to do?
1: Mr. O'Malley is sure they'll be contacting us soon by letter or phone.
3: And how much are they going to ask?
1: It doesn't matter to me if they want every cent I've got. I'll get your little boy back. Slow down, Sam. Locust ought to be off to the right. Here. Turn here.
11: Are you sure this is Locust?
1: That's what the street sign said.
11: A dirt road. You, see number 14?
1: I think it's the next one. The white house with a red barn next to it. Yeah. Yeah. Slow down. Want to see the name on that mailbox. Stop.
11: Hmm?
1: Pull over and stop. There's the name we're looking for. Thank you, mailbox.
11: Ed Morse. Just like in the marriage records. Well, let's knock on Mr. Morse's door and hand him our special delivery.
12: Roger, locate me. The yellow pages?
1: What would we be looking under, Mr. Morris?
12: Well, limousine service. Sometimes they call it livery service. I'm listed in both New York and Jersey books. Isn't that why you stopped in to see me?
11: Not exactly. I don't know whether Mr. O'Malley made it clear when we introduced ourselves. He's a private investigator, and I'm an attorney.
12: Oh, I'm not concerned what you do. We rent to all kinds of people. I have 5 limousines, and we rent them by the day or the week or the month.
11: I mentioned that I'm a lawyer, Mr. Morse, because I thought I might be in a position to advise you against any illegality.
12: Hey, what is this, a protection racket? What do you guys want?
1: Merely information.
12: Oh, okay. You had me scared for a minute.
11: To begin with, Sam, why don't we have a look at Mr. Morse's limousines?
12: Well, you can call me Ed. Say, are both you guys called Sam?
11: Well, he's Samson, the strong man. I'm just plain Sam. Okay, Ed, you lead the way.
12: The barn's out the back. That's where we keep all our wheels.
1: I wonder if I could use your phone. I'd like to check my office for any messages.
12: Sure, help yourself.
1: Yeah, I won't be a minute. I'll join you as soon as I've made my call.
11: Oh, this is certainly a nice selection of limos.
12: Hey, and growing every day. I plan really to expand in a couple of months.
11: Doesn't that require a lot of capital?
12: Sure does, but I got some Wall Street interest in a livery service.
11: I wonder what's keeping Sam. I'd like him to see all of these.
12: Oh, there are 2 more, but they're out on a regular basis. By the year, I hope.
11: You hope?
12: Well, I haven't been in the car rental business that long, Mr. Jacobs, so we'll see how good business gets. Oh, here's your friend.
1: Sorry it took so long. Oh, say, this is a beautiful sextet. Oh, and how you keep them? I'll bet there's quite an investment there.
12: Well, they're not all paid for yet.
11: If your Wall Street investor makes good, you shouldn't have any problems.
1: Wall Street interest, is it?
11: Well, Ed, let's get down to what we're here for.
12: Sure, great, sure.
11: For starters, Ed, I'd like you to have a look at this photostat of an entry in the city records. You'll note, Mr. Morse, that a certain Edward Morse married a certain Gloria Steadman.
12: What do you guys want to know?
11: Anything you wish to tell us, sir?
1: I think we'd also be interested, Mr. Morse, in this turquoise ring. I happened to find it in your bathroom, hidden in a box of talcum powder. And I was just wondering how it got there.
9: The two Sams have asked 2 questions. Here are mine. Who kidnapped the infant? Why? If Glory was once married to Ed Morse, why did she keep that from her present husband, Howard Bryce? Is she legally married to Bryce? We ought to be relatively close to all the answers since there's only one more act to go. Act 3. I shall return with it shortly.

0: 8-month-old infant has been taken from its carriage. The police are scouring for clues. The two Sams have unearthed some hard evidence, and the baby's mother waits for word from the kidnappers. Meanwhile, in a barn filled with limousines...
1: Look, I haven't done anything. What do you guys want?
2: Is this ring yours?
1: Yeah, sure, it's mine. So what?
2: Is that where you usually keep your jewelry? In a talcum powder box?
1: But it's my business, isn't it?
2: Not when a turquoise ring has been identified as worn by a man who chloroformed a woman in Central Park and kidnapped a baby.
1: Hey, wait a minute. What is this? There must be a million guys who wear those rings.
2: Not a million guys who hide them.
1: Okay. I can explain. Sure, I read about Gloria's baby being snatched and what the housekeeper said, and I had this turquoise ring, and who knows, sometimes cops can put two and two together, and instead of four, they make it 22. Like you guys did. I didn't want to take any chances, so I hid it. That's the truth. Believe me.
2: You were afraid you might be implicated.
1: So help me.
0: Because it's your baby, isn't that right, Ed?
1: Yeah, sure, it's mine. Hey, you guys really know your stuff. How did you know what to look for when you came here?
2: Morse, nobody can wear a ring for a long time without it making an indentation on the finger. Third finger of the right hand. Look at yours, Ed. See the mark? The same finger on the same hand that chloroformed Moira Flynn.
1: What are you accusing me of?
2: Morse, where were you on the 22nd, the day the child was kidnapped?
1: What time?
2: Between 11 o'clock and 12.
1: On the Jersey Turnpike, fixing a flat. Now, can I ask you something? What about the ring? That costs money. I'd like to have it back.
2: I want Moira to have a look at this.
0: Well, Samson, I think it's a waste of time, but I'll see you get your ring back, Ed. Don't you worry.
1: Thanks a lot.
0: And, Ed, I know you're just as worried as we are over who snatched little Billy and how fast we can get him back to Gloria. So, if I have any questions, is it okay if I give you a call?
1: Oh, sure. And you're right, I am worried. I've been worried all along. Just because Gloria got remarried to this Howard Bryce guy don't mean I'm not head up over the safety of my own kid. Call me anytime. Anything I can do.
2: I don't understand you at all. There's no question in my mind Ed Morse is the kidnapper. Why were you so easy on him? We should have turned on the heat then and there. Made him take us to where he's hidden the child and wrapped up the case.
0: That's the problem.
2: That's what problem?
0: Because it's Ed's child.
2: He admitted it was.
0: If the child's legal father is really Ed Morse, and he removed it from a baby carriage, and the mother brings no charges, the court of law may not consider it kidnapping.
2: Well, that's your job, Sam. Open the right book, and you might find the right precedent.
0: When we have a case. No one's even asked for a ransom, so far as I know. So, what harm does it do to try to be on friendly terms with our livery man? Hello, Mr. Bryce.
3: Well, I'm glad to see you, gentlemen. We've got news for you.
2: What is it? Ransom?
3: Yes. Why don't you tell them, Gloria, you spoke to them?
4: About an hour ago, a man called and he said, if you want your boy alive, leave $1 million in used bills at 3 o'clock tomorrow afternoon in the cloisters. No big bills, no mock bills, no cops, no funny business.
2: Did he tell you how Billy was?
4: Yes, he said he's getting the best of care. The baby food he eats and everything.
0: And that's all he said?
4: I think so. No, I was so nervous.
2: Where in the cloisters? That's a big area.
4: I wrote it down. Here, St. Michel de Cuxa, under left stone bench.
3: I guess it's my move. $1 million.
4: Oh, darling.
3: Oh, I'll get it. Don't worry. Now, if you fellows don't mind, I've got to go talk to some bankers. I'll call you from downtown, Gloria, when I'm on my way home.
0: Mrs. Bryce,
5: Now that we're alone, don't you think you ought to notify the child's father that you've been contacted for a ransom?
4: You don't mean Howard.
5: No. No, I mean his real and natural father.
4: So Howard told you. Billy's father? I don't know where he is.
2: I think your story is also you don't know who he is, right?
4: Oh, I'm ashamed to say I don't. You see, there was a party and...
2: You had a little too much to drink, so you didn't know what happened.
4: Yeah.
5: Funny. Ed Morse knows what happened, and he didn't say anything about a party.
2: It's an act, I tell you. No one goes on crying like that for 2 hours. It's because we caught her out in a terrible lie.
5: This poor woman's nerves have been near breaking for a week. I wish her husband would come home. I don't like to walk out on him when she's sobbing away in the bedroom.
2: Sam, you may know all about your law books, but people don't live by the book. Sam, you'd never make a detective. You're not suspicious enough.
5: Your Honor, may I quote you Charles Dickens, who said, if there were no bad people, there would be no good lawyers.
2: I rest my case. You'd better get your case off that sofa. Howard Bryce is back.
3: Oh, are you still here? Where's Gloria?
5: Sir, I think our questions upset her. She went to the bedroom to lie down.
3: No wonder. It's been a terrible strain, a terrible strain. But I'll have the money tomorrow. The bank's putting it into 2 attaché cases. $1 million is a lot of paper. Then what?
5: Well, I'd say you bring it down to our office. Can they give you an armed guard?
3: They will.
2: And at 3, it'll be dropped off at the cloisters by us.
5: And you'd better wait here for the call telling you where the baby is.
3: You think it'll go all right? No hitches?
2: Well, no one knows for sure. In my experience, the less false move one makes, the more chances of nothing going wrong. You've got to remember, anyone who would snatch a child is just as frightened as you are. Everyone knows what the penalty is these days, so nobody wants to make a mistake.
5: Sam, the tape recorder, we haven't checked it.
2: Who knows? I may be able to identify the voice. You know, I've heard an awful lot of birds singing in over 30 years. Well, isn't that charming?
5: What is it?
2: Mr. Bryce, would you mind coming in here?
3: What's the matter, Mr. O'Malley?
2: Some kind soul pulled out the AC wire. I plugged it in here. You happen to know anything about this, Mr. Bryce?
3: You mean the tape machine didn't record any phone conversations?
2: Not without power.
5: Well, could it have been an accident?
2: People don't usually pull plugs out of walls accidentally.
3: Well, I don't know anything about it, and I'm sure Mrs. Bryce doesn't either.
2: So we'll have to rely entirely on her recollection of time and place and go along and drop off the money.
3: What about the police?
5: Well, of course, we'll notify them.
3: But the message said no cop.
5: Mr. Bryce, we're not going to have a squad of the boys in blue marching in formation into the cloisters.
3: Well, I don't have much faith in them.
2: You had better, Mr. Bryce. We're going to be working with them. We'd be crazy not to. Let's say you get Billy back safely. You want people like that running around, terrorizing other parents. Of course, we're going to work with the police.
3: If you're sure it's the right thing to do.
2: Mr. Bryce, this isn't fiction, you know. We're 2 super sleuths out with the crooks, out with the cops, and do it all single-handedly. This is fact, Mr. Bryce. And the fact is...

0: $2 million.
1: Are you kidding?
0: Honest men don't do that.
1: How much time do we allow to get to the cloisters from here?
0: Well, I say with the West Side Highway torn up, 45 minutes. But, Sam, you're not going. I am.
1: Well, you're not taking $1 million in cash alone up to the cloisters.
0: Sam, you wouldn't do me any good up there. I got a better job for you. You're going to be the doorman next door to the Bryce townhouse on 5th. You're going to keep watch. It's all set up. Get there early and put on the doorman's uniform.
1: Well, how do we keep in touch?
0: Our nice little reliable telephone answering machine. There's a phone on your corner of 5th, and I'll locate one of the cloisters. We'll just keep calling in and checking each other out.
1: Samson, I sure am learning a lot about being an investigator.
0: Next job, it'll be your turn to give me a crash course in law.
1: I notice you said our machine is reliable.
0: Because no one pulls out the plug.
1: That's why you want me to stake out the Bryce house.
0: On the button. People who aren't used to criminal acts don't know how to cover their tracks. That AC plug, Sam, didn't fall out of the wall. Someone didn't want their phone calls to be recorded.
2: Report from the cloisters. 2:10 p.m. Got here faster than I thought. Nobody suspicious hanging around. I'm in a phone booth with inside of the stone bench. I'm not leaving the money there until I have to.
3: This is, doorman Sam Jacobs at 2:30. Ed Morse just drove up in a limousine dressed in a chauffeur's outfit. He's carrying a baby carryall, I'm sure of it. He's gone inside.
2: O'Malley, the cloisters, 2:55. Just stashed the two attaché cases behind the bench. 3:15. No one showed up at the cloisters yet. I'll give them 15 more minutes. 3:30. Cloisters. Unbelievable. What a jerk. Amateurs are amateurs. Sam, I'll meet you at the Bryce townhouse at 5 o'clock on the button. Over and out.
4: Mr. Jacobs, they brought Billy back safe and sound. He's here. Oh, I wish Howard was back.
1: Where is your husband, Mrs. Bryce?
4: He got your call to come to the cloisters. I recognized your voice, Mr. Jacobs, and I told him.
1: Oh, isn't that great, Sam? Mrs. Bryce recognized my voice calling for Mr. Bryce from the cloisters. What time did they bring little Billy back?
4: Well, I don't know. After 3, I guess.
1: I can tell you, Mrs. Bryce. It was 2:30.
4: How could that be? The ransom wasn't to be picked up till 3.
0: 3:30. Your husband, Ed Morse, couldn't possibly make it uptown after leaving the baby here at 2:30.
4: What did you say?
0: Nice try, Gloria Morse. You and Ed Morse cooked it all up. Why, you're not even divorced.
4: Where's Ed now?
0: Answering questions at police headquarters. And, I'm sorry, but you're next, Mrs. Morse.
1: $500 apiece. That's good money.
0: Sam, it cost old Howard Bryce much more than that.
1: Well, what do you mean? He got his million back.
0: Sam, remember how he prided himself on knowing human nature? When it came to the girl he thought he was married to, he knew less than nothing. What bugs me, Sam, is how to pin a rap on Gloria or Ed.
1: That can't be done. Nobody wants to prosecute. Howard just wants to forget the whole thing. The child was taken by its real father and well taken care of.
0: How about getting Gloria on a bigamy charge?
1: Do you really see the DA involved in a case like that?
0: Sam, you know I'm sort of glad I moved in with you.
1: I'll get you larger lettering on the door.

Coming from a man of letters, Sam, that's a real compliment. Often when the curtain descends on Mystery Theater, I'll drag in some ancient applicable quote and say, you see, Shakespeare said thus and so. A great philosopher or doctor or detective once said so-and-so, and isn't it true, and what did I tell you? This time, when I return, I think I'll eat my words.

0: remember when you were told two wrongs do not make a right, or two goods seldom meet? What's good for the plant is ill for the peat. Or two proud men cannot ride one horse. All nonsense. I'd say today's story of the two Sams proves, I think, a partnership can work. That two heads are better than one. Now, why didn't I think of that? Our cast included Fred Gwynn, Russell Horton, E.D. Juster, and Ian Martin. The entire production was under the direction of Hyman Brown. This is E.G. Marshall inviting you to return to our Mystery Theater for another adventure in the macabre. Until next time, pleasant dreams.
1: 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Or hip-hop? Or country? Or classic radio theater?
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5: I was hanging around town, not earning a dime, out of a job and just spending my time. Up steps this feller, and he says, I suppose you're a bronc-riding man by the looks of your clothes. He figures me right, sir, there's none I can't tame. Riding rough horses, that's my middle name. He tells me he's got one, a bad one to buck. Throwing good riders, he's had lots of luck. So I get all head up, and I ask what he pays to ride this old boy for a couple of days. He offers me 10, I says, I'm your man. The bronc never lived that I couldn't fan. So he says, get your saddle, I'll give you a chance. To my rig and his buckboard, and we rode to the ranch. Stayed until morning, and right after Chuck, went out to see if this pony can buck. Down in the horse corral, standing all

Salmon nose, little short ears all split at the tips. Big 44 brand was on his left hip. U-necked and old with a long lower jaw. I can see with one eye he's a real old outlaw. Got the blinds on him, it sure was a fight. Then comes the saddle, we cinched it down tight. Pulled on my spurs and I coils up my twine. Get out of the way, boys, he's gonna unwind. I step up in his middle and well I knew then, if I ride this old boy, I'd be earning my ten. Bucking this critter I've seen on the range, he could turn on a nickel and leave you some change. Sure is a sunfish and son of a gun, flashing his belly right up to the sun. He's sure a frog walker, he can go way up high. He only lacks wings for to be on the fly. I'm telling you fellas, this pony can step, but I'm riding him tight and I'm earning me a rep. Then I lose both my stirrups and also my hat. Start grabbing leather as blind as a bat. Then he makes one more jump and he goes way up.

0: of his birth. Now I know there's been horses that I couldn't ride. Some of them's living, they haven't all died. But I'll make you a bet, boys, there ain't a cowboy alive that can hang with old Strawberry when he makes his high dive.
1: Now, the rest of the story. It was midnight, almost precisely midnight, when the little girl rushed into her parents' room, shook her father awake. He, the vicar of Epworth, rubbing his eyes, asked what was the matter. The distraught child answered in gasping, fragmented phrases that sparks and cinders were showering down from the ceiling over her bed. Indeed, the rectory was on fire. The vicar gathered his wife, the rest of his children, as quickly as he could, hurried him down the blazing staircase out into the yard. Only then did he realize that one small son was missing. The vicar bounded back into the rectory, but the fiery staircase collapsed under him. Barely escaping the conflagration, he staggered outside once more. And there he fell to his knees, praying that the little boy's death would at least come swiftly. But then somebody in the swelling crowd of onlookers spotted the child in a second-story window. So one man stood on the shoulders of another man and reached upward and pulled the vicar's son to safety just as the roof collapsed in flames. By the first light of morning, the fire was out. The rectory lay in smoking ruin. The vicar shuffled among the ashes of what had been his home and his earthly belongings, realizing sadly the cause of what had happened. An accident? Of course not. No, no. You see, the vicar had angered many of his parishioners by condemning their failings from the pulpit and by sympathizing with an unpopular candidate in a recent election. In any case, threats had been made, followed by some violence to the vicar's livestock and even to his pet dog. So, the fire this night passed was surely perpetrated by local enemies. The question remained, where was the vicar to go from here? And he asked himself this. In fact, his foot kicked something solid in the sooty debris, the scorched remnants of his treasured Bible. He picked it up, and he tenderly opened it. Only one verse was legible on the page before him, and there in the breaking dawn he whispered those words, "Go, sell all that thou hast, take up thy cross, and follow me." Well, in that instant, the vicar of Epworth decided what he must do. He must rebuild his home, and if thugs burned it again, he must rebuild it again, but he must never allow those who hated him to drive him from those who needed him, and he never did. Even though his trials were far from over, even though the following year he was imprisoned for debt, the vicar of Epworth maintained his devotion to all in need and his fierce optimism and, yes, even his sense of humor. The vicar's children grew up, honoring his remarkable example, especially the little boy narrowly snatched from the flames, February 9 of 1709. For more than 2.5 centuries, the world has recognized and revered the man that boy became, Vicar Samuel Wesley's son. He was the father of Methodism, John Wesley. And one thing more. All of his adult life, John Wesley cryptically called himself a brand plucked from the burning. So many people never knew what he meant by that. You do, because now you know the rest of the story. Now, the rest of the story. It began as calamities often do, with a trifling thing. A boy was walking downtown one evening in early March when he spotted a man in uniform, a soldier. Momentarily overcome with mischief, the boy reached into a snowbank, patted a nice round snowball into shape, and then he threw the snowball at the soldier. Well, the missile found its mark, and the soldier, angry, chased the boy and caught him and shook him. The boy cried for help. Some men gathered around and began admonishing the soldier for treating a young boy so roughly. The soldier, still fuming, told the grown-ups to mind their own business. The men started pushing the soldier around. "See how you like it." Well, the soldier called for his superior, Captain Preston, who was nearby. Preston hurried to the scene, accompanied by a half dozen other soldiers, each armed, and by then the crowd of civilians had grown into a mob. I mean an ugly, threatening mob. They began manhandling the soldiers. Some of the soldiers drew their weapons and fired. Several men were injured. Five fell dead. And this is the rest of the story. All eight soldiers were arrested and charged with murder. They were to be tried not by court-martial, but in a civil court. Unpopular as were the defendants, not an attorney could be found who would take their case. And then a friend of Captain Preston's went personally to see John. And John was one of the sharpest lawyers in town. If anybody could get the soldiers off, John could. Preston's friend pleaded with him, and at last John accepted. The attorney's own colleagues and friends were shocked at his decision to defend those murderers. Some acquaintances made fun of John, others outright told him off. Nobody approved. And the scorn took a ponderous toll on the attorney. More significantly, he realized that such a case could ruin his law practice. But he also knew that his clients were dead men without him, so he investigated, carefully prepared his case, and on October 24, the case went to trial. In court, John proved that Captain Preston had given no order to fire, that Preston's men had only used their weapons in self-defense. Preston was acquitted, as were the others, except for two, and those two were let off with a comparatively light reprimand. For his services, John received a modest fee and a torrent of public indignation. Very nearly a nervous breakdown, but he consoled himself in the knowledge that justice had been done, and also history had been made. For this shooting in the streets of Boston on the night of March 5, 1770, forever after remembered as the Boston Massacre, was among the fatal events that precipitated the American Revolution. And John, the defense attorney, the living casualty of the Boston Massacre, the colonist who threw away his law practice to side with a handful of British soldiers, the barrister who put a fair trial ahead of his own reputation. He eventually recovered his own reputation. He recovered his good name and more. For John was John Adams, who one subsequent day became the second president of the United States. And now you know the rest of the story.
2: Now,
1: the rest of the story. It was only a college production of a play called Bird in Hand, but one member of the cast was destined for worldwide recognition. He was a handsome young man of Irish extraction. He could cry on cue, and that's the most difficult thing for actors to do. In Bird in Hand, for example, he played the part of an elderly innkeeper, and in one particularly poignant scene, the innkeeper expresses his private anguish in soliloquy, in tears. If the scene is to be effective, the tears must be unrestrained and genuine. The young actor could do it. He could cry eyefuls of real tears on stage. His theatrical craftsmanship, as his love for the theater, seemed boundless. While still in college, he starred in a drama entitled The Trysting Place. He also directed the play, also had written the play. His drama coach and mentor, Dr. Albert Upton, was much impressed by the promising protege. There were only two conceivable objectives to such a talent, said Dr. Upton, Hollywood or Broadway. After college, however, the young actor joined the cast of a small community theater in California, and it was there that he met a lovely young actress, her ancestors also Irish. She had already appeared in several Hollywood movies, including The Great Ziegfeld and Small Town Girl. The world one day would come to know her name as well. But we're racing on ahead now. The little theater was producing a play by Alexander Wolcott called The Dark Tower. The handsome young actor chose the part of Barry Jones. The pretty young motion picture actress took the role of Daphne Martin. And it was during rehearsals for this production that the girl first realized a quirk. For some unknown reason, she could not sing on stage. In one scene, for example, the Barry Jones character is sitting at a piano playing the opening bars of Stormy Weather, and the Daphne Martin character is supposed to start humming the familiar song, finally actually singing the words to Stormy Weather. Well, the young actress could and did hum along, yet no matter how hard she tried, she simply could not sing the lyrics. It was a block of some sort, an idiosyncrasy. Even during the performance, she could only speak the words in the song. Well, this amused the actor playing Barry Jones. In fact, he found the young lady's frustration rather attractive. The first time he asked her for a date, however, she turned him down. And the second time, she laughed. The young man's response was, "Don't laugh. Someday I'm going to marry you." But the girl did laugh again. But 2 years later, they were married. June 21, 1940. Yes, you know them. Can't think of anybody who doesn't. But did I mention that the young lady abandoned show business and the young man went into politics? And in politics, he went all the way. Nothing more to the story, really. Just thought you'd like to know how the celebrated couple met. The playhouse romance of the lovely Hollywood actress who could not bring herself to sing on stage, and a handsome young playwright, director, actor who so loved the theater and whose talent was such that he could cry real tears on cue. Today you simply refer to them as Pat and Dick, the Nixons. Only now you know the rest of the story.
2: Now, the rest of the story. His name was Edward Everett. In his day, he was America's foremost orator. Once a noted Boston minister and professor of Greek, Everett subsequently became president of Harvard, governor of Massachusetts, United States senator, minister to England, and secretary of state. But of all his political and scholarly achievements, Edward Everett was best known, best loved, most respected for his oratory. At public speaking, he was the craftsman's craftsman, sometimes devoting months of preparation to a single speech. He might, on the most ordinary occasion, speak 100 pages of material, yet there is no record of his ever having referred to the prompting of a single written word. And more than his words were memorized, every emphasis, every pause, every gesture was well rehearsed, dependable, flawless. He had spoken in every prestigious circumstance. So in many ways, the oration he was scheduled to give in Pennsylvania on October 23 would be just one more. When first invited, he replied, "Impossible. Adequate preparation would require much more time." So organizers of the dedicatory ceremony accommodated, postponed the function for nearly a month. When the last date was set, and Everett arrived in town, pandemonium. A superstar was in their midst. A number of news sources kept him abreast of current events so that references in his speech would be accurate to the moment. And up to that moment, he was revising his remarks, scrupulously editing, juxtaposing paragraphs. Tirelessly, he rehearsed, timing his delivery to accommodate the anticipated 2 hours. And then all was in readiness. When he rose to the platform, a deafening eruption of applause. As he began and throughout his oration, reverent silence. His mind and utterance moved deftly from thought to thought, each sentence perfectly balanced. His white hair, his erect form, his becoming attire, his graceful pose, his faultless gesticulation, his poise, his self-control, his clear voice, his knowledge, his precision, his sheer oratorical power. All of these combined to weave a spell about the audience, to mesmerize them, to embrace them, and then it was over. 1 hour and 57 totally memorized minutes. The ovation was tremendous. The incomparable Edward Everett had done it again. Oh, yes, and there was another speaker that afternoon. Having not been officially invited to attend the ceremony, much less to speak, his presence and smattering of dedicatory remarks were greeted with utter indifference. Following a tolerant rustle of applause, many privately expressed their disappointment. Some expressed it publicly. In fact, the second-string speaker knew that he had failed, that he had been outclassed by Edward Everett's stunning oratory on that Thursday afternoon so long ago. You see, the squeaky-voiced speaker forced to follow Everett's eloquent act was President Abraham Lincoln. But because he, Lincoln, also spoke that afternoon, Edward Everett's oratory was not the only Gettysburg address. Because now you know the rest of the story.
3: Now, the rest of the story. The progress of civilization is a matter of substance. In the Stone Age, stone was all there was. And then in China and Greece, circa 3000 B.C., copper-based alloys began showing up in tools and weapons and art. The Bronze Age had arrived. The Age of Iron signaled the next great technological and cultural stride until 1870, when an American printer named John Wesley Hyatt, searching for an ivory substitute in the manufacture of billiard balls, combined nitrocellulose and camphor and alcohol to create celluloid, the first anywhere plastic. Leo Baekeland was only 7 years young at the time. He grew up to produce the world's first commercially successful photographic paper and something else, a substitute for shellac, the condensation product of formaldehyde and phenol, which he called Bakelite, the first completely synthetic plastic. So the stage was set for nylon and polyethylene and on and on and on. Were this broadcast yesterday, I might truthfully have reported that the toughest of all man-made fibers is Kevlar. The aramid synthetic is used to make boat hulls and airplane parts. A fabric woven from Kevlar can stop a bullet. However, today, at Heriot Watt University in Edinburgh, Scotland, Christopher Viney has tested and proved a substance both stronger and more elastic than Kevlar. The manufacturer so far has not agreed to reveal key secrets of the manufacturing process. But what we do know is exciting. For example, during manufacture, Kevlar has to be bathed in boiling sulfuric acid, and that by-produces dangerous chemicals, the disposal of which is tricky and expensive. But this newly investigated superfiber, making it involves a much milder acid bath, and at room temperature, and from the finished product, one could create a cable only about the thickness of a garden hose that would hoist two Boeing 737 airliners right off the ground. So, here's what Heriot Watt University chemists can tell us about why this super substance is thus far unrivaled. It is an extremely complex fiber, with a core surrounded by concentric layers of tiny threads called nanofibrils. In some layers, these nanofibrils lie parallel to the axis. In others, they spiral around it, like the stripe on a candy cane. And that's why the fully formed fiber is able to stretch more than twice its original length while maintaining its integrity. The nanofibrils themselves are complex, constructed of nanocrystals in an amorphous matrix, and yet this toughest ever fibrous substance is otherwise so innocuous, so environmentally friendly, it is in fact edible. Now, if its manufacture can be adequately analyzed and successfully duplicated, or if the manufacturer will share his formula, there will be available to all of us an improved material for 1,000 applications, a substance 100 times stronger than steel. But we've not yet been able to reproduce anything even approaching the resiliency and the elasticity and the tensile strength of the spider's web. Now you know the rest of the story.
1: Now, the rest of the story. Let's you and I meet a 36-year-old attorney in Ventura, California, facing one of his most challenging cases. His client is being sued for $250,000, according to the plaintiff, an attractive, diminutive young woman. The defendant had slandered her, had humiliated her so thoroughly that her fiancé broke off their engagement and she became a nervous wreck. Now, it was not so much the broken engagement as it was her frazzled nerves that bothered her, that led to a nervous condition, in fact, which now interfered with her everyday life, and that's why she was suing. And it ought to be mentioned that back in February of 1926, when all of this happened, it was a whole lot easier to sue for slander and to win
4: than it is today, especially if the plaintiff is a pretty young woman. Those facts considered, the defense attorney cautioned his client that this was not going to be easy, might take a miracle to defend his case successfully. I want you to remember that the lawyer said that, might take a miracle. All right, flash forward. On the 18th, the trial was drawing to a conclusion. Clearly, the jury bought the pretty plaintiff's story. All the defense attorney could hope for now was to confuse her in his cross-examination. But the lady refused to be confused. Her nerves had been shattered by that beast of a defendant, and that was all there was to it. The jury fairly throbbed with empathy as the defense attorney's heart sank. A small jolt at first. Then the entire courtroom began to tremble. My goodness, it was an earthquake. The defense attorney gulped, then continued his cross-examination as perspiration dotted the brows of jury and spectators alike. As the rumbling increased, one man crawled under a table. Even the plaintiff's lawyer was hiding behind a chair. But the defense attorney kept right on cross-examining, and the lady on the witness stand, the pretty young woman whose nerves were supposed to have been a shambles, she continued to answer all of the questions calmly, without the slightest frustration or hesitation. At last, the judge banged his gavel. Court recessed, he declared. And 15 seconds later, the courtroom was empty. But you know what? That was the miracle for which the defense attorney had hoped. Because you see, later in his summation for the jury, he applauded the plaintiff's iron nerve. He said, quote, "All of you were nervous enough, but here she sat throughout the earthquake, answering questions composedly and without a tremor. She was cool as a cucumber. So we ought all to have nervous breakdowns if they cause such wonderful calmness and poise." And with that, the defense rested. Well, it took the jury 15 minutes to return a verdict in favor of the defendant. The case of the quaking courtroom would have made a great piece of courtroom fiction, but who would have believed it? So instead, the Ventura lawyer would wait a few years and then invent more plausible courtroom adventures based on his own experiences. You see, the defense attorney, whose inadvertent trial tactics once literally shook the earth, was Earl Stanley Gardner, the eventual creator of Perry Mason. Only now, of course, you know the rest of the story.
3: The rest of the story. 1883. That was Josh Tatum's lucky year, the year of the Liberty Head Nickel. When Josh first saw the newly issued coin, he couldn't believe it. Except for its color, it might easily have been mistaken for $5. It was approximately the same size. The word cents, C-E-N-T-S, was nowhere on the nickel. On the reverse side, there was only a large Roman numeral 5. Both coin faces were remarkably similar, each bearing a woman's head wearing a Liberty headpiece. So, the color principal distinguishing factor between 5 cents worth of metal and $5 worth. Well, that challenge was too enticing to pass up. Josh took the new nickel to a jeweler friend in Boston. The jeweler just happened to have a gold plating machine. They gold plated one of the new nickels, and the result was astonishing. Even its weight was now more impressively similar to that of a $5 gold piece. Josh requested 1,000 gold-plated nickels from his jeweler friend, and when he received them, he hit the streets. The first victim was a tobacconist, from whom Josh purchased a 5-cent cigar. Josh simply presented a plated nickel, and the man behind the counter promptly gave him $4.95 in change. Wow, the scheme had worked. With a little effort and even less expense, Josh Tatum had increased the value of the common nickel 100 times. Triumphantly, he took the remaining gilded nickels on a tour of the town. A week later, he'd netted $950. That was quite a sum a century ago. And while Josh had been making change, his jeweler friend had been busy plating more nickels, 5,000 more. So Josh took those, made another even more lucrative excursion. This one through the towns between Boston and New York. Occasionally, a sharp-eyed shopkeeper would grow suspicious, and yet the current date on the coin suggested that the United States Mint had issued a slightly variant design Josh was not caught until one day. After the story hit the papers, hundreds of Josh's victims stepped forward to accuse him. Although at the trial, as each witness was cross-examined, none who claimed to have been cheated, not one said that Josh had ever actually asked for change. He had merely produced the gilded nickels. He had received change without requesting it, and therefore it was ruled that the victims had actually swindled themselves. Oh, yes. You see, Josh could not have asked for change. He could not. Josh was a deaf mute, and since there was no law against plating nickels, Josh went free. All your life you've heard the slang phrase, "Oh, you're joshing." People will say, when they think you've been making fun of them, trying to fool them, "Oh, you're joshing." Well, that was originally inspired by the clever deception of Josh Tatum. At least that's what legend says. I don't know for sure about that. I know for sure about this. Everyone who knows that it's against the law to deface American coins now knows the case which inspired that law. That is the rest of the story.
2: Now, the rest of the story. February 1, 1919, in the Hotel Des Artistes on Central Park West in New York City, was held the first ever Miss America pageant. The contest would not come to Atlantic City, New Jersey for another 2 years. Even thereafter, it was an off-and-on event, discontinued in 1928, revived in 1933. In the early days, as later, the contest endured many objections, most from women's organizations. But the night of the very first Miss America pageant in 1919, the hotel ballroom was filled to capacity. Among the stunning young contestants were three Ziegfeld girls. The judges' panel included many of the most distinguished artists in the country. Now, I want to focus your attention on one of the contestants. Her name is Edith Hyde. She's a brunette of medium height, delicate features, large, captivating eyes. And inside, she is torn in two. One half of her is exhilarated, thrilled by the dream of becoming the very first Miss America. And the other half is tormented by the fear that that dream will come true. Because if she is chosen, the world will learn her secret, a secret that must be kept. The final rounds of the contest lasted late into the night. The judges deliberated until dawn. And when it was announced in the ballroom that a decision had been reached, the contestants held their breath. The coveted symbolic golden apple was brought forward and presented to Edith Hyde. A shout rose from the audience, then cheers, and the enthusiastic applause persisted as a teary-eyed Edith gazed down at her golden prize. But this particular Cinderella was even more of a Cinderella than anyone might then have imagined. The crowd was still applauding when Edith turned to her presenter, sweetly protesting that there had been many girls in the pageant far lovelier than she. The presenter smiled, but Edith was serious. Would it be permissible, she asked, for her title to pass to the runner-up? The judges, now gathering, tried to reassure her. She was just nervous, they explained. She should be looking forward to the wonderful opportunities that lay ahead, the doors which were opening, the world which was unfolding before her. But Edith could neither be calmed nor consoled. And at once, in a burst of tears, still clutching the golden apple, she fled the ballroom and disappeared. It was a day later when everyone learned the true identity of our first Miss America and the secret she sought at the last minute to conceal. Because this, once upon a time, as in the fairy tale, Cinderella's carriage was a pumpkin again. And her real life was in ashes. You see, Edith Hyde, our very first Miss America, was Mrs. Edith Robbins, 5 years divorced, a mother of two, an alcoholic. But if the real world at times seems cruel, fairy tales can come true. because Edith Robbins was allowed to retain her title and to keep the golden apple, and the doors did open, and her broken life was mended, and from the cinders arose a princess. Now, you know the rest of the story.

0: Now, the rest of the story. All of his life, Murray Teichman would never be taller than 5'9". But he reached that height when he was still only a young boy. So schoolmates teased him to the point that even after the others had caught up, Murray still felt too tall. Now, Too Tall Teichman was a child of the slums of New York City's Lower East Side. His parents were Austrian immigrants. Anyway, he wanted out. He thought he knew how. An architectural career. After all, teachers had admired his drawing skills, at least until he dropped out of high school at 17. Anyway, Too Tall found work as a common draftsman, but the education he'd need to become a full-fledged architect, how could he ever pay for that? Well, one evening, Too Tall wandered over to the Grand Central Palace Exhibition Hall, a place to meet people, and there was dancing nightly. Luckily, Too Tall knew how to dance. A friend had once taught him the waltz and the two-step. On the other hand, the young man had never overcome his childhood shyness, that awkward feeling from having been the tallest boy in the class. In fact, that night, Too Tall was just standing off to the side, hands in his pockets, when a waltz contest was announced. And a moment later, a husky blonde, a complete stranger, rushed over and grabbed him by the arm and dragged him out onto the dance floor. "You know how to waltz?" she asked. But before Too Tall could answer, they were waltzing. And to the young man's even greater surprise, could you ever have guessed they won the contest? The mystery lady whisked out of Too Tall's life as quickly as she had entered it. After a brief congratulatory hug, she snatched their silver loving cup prize, chattering that she knew a joint on 6th Avenue where she could hock it. "Thanks, fella," she said. And she was gone. And Too Tall never did get her name. But he got an idea that night, a money-making brainstorm that was sure to finance his architectural career. You see, there were so many dancers at the Grand Central Palace, so many new dance crazes barely a dozen years into the 20th century, and yet so generally lacking was simple physical grace. Too Tall Teichman, a wallflower, a draftsman, had just won a dance contest. So obviously what New Yorkers needed was somebody to teach the rest of them how to dance. And that very night, Too Tall asked for and got a part-time job as a dancing instructor at the palace. And what began as a sideline, what began as employment to support his architectural education, eventually became the occupation of a lifetime. So, Too Tall did manage to escape the Lower East Side. He danced his way out. Of course, the world of ballroom dancing remembers Too Tall Murray Teichman by a name one of his colleagues later chose for him. And to this day, as we less graceful remain ever hopeful, and as we dream of dancing with the stars, we celebrate the originator of such hopes, America's master of popular dance masters, Arthur Murray. Oh, there are hundreds of Arthur Murray dance studios, even still throughout the world. But now you know the rest of the story. And now, the rest of the story. Patrick Morrissey was a bad man. Maybe from the very beginning, but there was something about growing up on the American frontier in the 1850s that helps you stay bad and sometimes get worse. Early in his misspent life, much of Patrick Morrissey's days and even more of his nights were frittered away in one or another of the town's saloons, fighting, drinking, playing cards, carousing with shady ladies. Back then and there, you could disappear in a crowd doing the same because, quite frankly, there were just more bad guys than good guys. At least so it seemed. And the overcrowded jail simply could not accommodate the considerable numbers who deserved to be there. Today's movies occasionally romanticize the likes of thereabouts, but what it was brutal and vile by any measure. And it also poisoned the soil in which Pat Morrissey sprouted and grew. As one of the town's less ambitious criminals, he was forced to subsidize his drinking and gambling and whoring in a particularly repugnant way. He stole from his own mother.
1: Mrs. Morrissey was a patient, kind woman, trapped inextricably by her circumstances, a good person struggling to survive in a bad place and bad times. One bleak night in 1872, her son Patrick pounded on her door demanding more money, and when she refused to open the door, he broke it down. Once inside, Patrick repeated his demand. Mrs. Morrissey said no, not a penny more, for the sordid uses that he would surely put it to. So Patrick struck his mother hard, knocked her to the floor, and it was not the first time. But this time, for some reason nobody knows, Mrs. Morrissey gazed up and said, "You'd better kill your mother and be done with it." And perhaps for the first time in Patrick Morrissey's life, he obeyed his mother. He took the knife with which she had been cutting bread and plunged it into her heart. The town was one big den of thieves and murderers, despite which nobody had been hanged for more than 6 years. No question in Morrissey's mind that he was going to get away with matricide, but he hadn't figured on one thing: the new sheriff, who, unknown to anybody then, would come to be feared as the hanging sheriff, the man who cleaned up the dirtiest town in the Wild East. The Wild East? That's right. While the American West was fast becoming populated by gentleman bandits and righteous lawmen from the chivalrous American South, the Eastern United States was blotted by a cesspool on the frontier of civilization itself. A dark little hole in Erie County, New York, boasted 673 saloons and even more gambling houses and brothels and sex shows, the so-called sink of iniquity called Buffalo. But the end of that urban nightmare and the beginnings of the beautiful Buffalo we see today was the hanging sheriff who cleaned up the town. The executioner who authored a fitting end to the bad ballad of Patrick Morrissey. The lawman who personally jerked the noose tight around Morrissey's throat and sprung the trap door from under his feet in 1872. The good guy who showed us how the East was won and went on to become President of the United States. Stephen Grover Cleveland. Now you know the rest of the story.

0: Now, the rest of the story. Henry Brown stared wide-eyed into the suffocating darkness of his self-imposed tomb. He had meant only to hide here, but now it seemed he may die here. In what threatened to become his last minutes, or perhaps even moments, Henry reflected on his family, his wife Nancy and their children, all of them so cruelly taken from him. Life without them was meaningless anyway, he pondered, so he might as well perish, but why in such agony? The mortal danger Henry presently faced was less a matter of his being discovered than of what had happened to the enclosure in which he'd concealed himself. About 2 hours previous, workmen had entered the storeroom in order to free more space for the other boxes there. They'd tipped the one in which Henry was hiding on its end, so that Henry was now trapped inside on his head. He could feel his eyes swelling, popping out of their sockets. The blood vessels at his temples seemed ready to burst. His arms were numb, paralyzed, and a cold sweat drenched him. Death was near. Henry knew it in the strange, sure way the dying sometimes know. And so, as he had since boyhood, Henry Brown lifted his heart one last time to his Creator. "I've not always been a good man," he uttered quietly, "but I've tried my best to be, anyway. It is by your grace that I am taken to my heavenly home. But if it is possible," Henry prayed, "to let this cup pass from me, please let me live." Henry Brown's Creator was also his deliverer that day. For in the next instant, Henry heard a noise. The workmen had returned to the storeroom. One said to the other that he was tired. The other answered, "Sit here and rest." And with that, a pair of burly hands pulled the box in which Henry was hiding back on its side. Henry could breathe again, feel his arms again. He was alive. And beyond today, he would survive. You see, Henry Brown was a 32-year-old black slave, the immorally rightful property of a Virginia plantation owner. More desperately still, Henry Brown was on the run. When his master sold his wife and children, Henry, despondent, decided to escape. He had nothing to lose now, he told himself. And so, with the complicity of a friendly carpenter and the address of a Philadelphia abolitionist, he engaged in a deadly game of hank-in-the-box. Had the carpenter nail him into a shipping crate with three tiny air holes in it, a container 3 feet by 2 feet by two, which traveled by railroad baggage car, and then by steamboat in the storeroom of which Henry was dumped on his head and nearly died, and then by wagon, and then by rail again, and by wagon again, until he reached the abolitionist's home, whereupon he was freed, and was free forever after. So, yes, I do mean to say that once upon an innovative exit from the land of whips and thumbscrews in the year 1848, there was a slave named Henry Brown, who mailed himself to freedom. And his odds of escaping detection, moreover of surviving the events of those 27 incredible hours, about as low as you can go. Only now you know the rest of the
1: story. Now, the rest of the story. June, you cannot possibly remember what I'm about to relate. You, June, were only 14 months old when it happened. But if somehow we could explore the mind of the woman that you have become, until it revealed the memories of the tiny girl you once were, we would find among those memories the ghosts of a particular Sunday morning long past. That morning is here again, June. But don't be frightened this time. We're here with you now. Mommy has just finished the breakfast dishes. She's dressing you. Daddy is in the living room reading the paper. At least he was the last time you and Mommy saw him. But suddenly, Mommy looks up and sees Daddy dressed to go out in gray slacks, white shirt and tie, about to put on his best jacket, when Mommy notices that stuck in Daddy's belt is a gun. A .38 caliber snub-nosed revolver. "Where does Daddy think he's going?" Mommy insists. Daddy's face is white. "Richard Nixon is coming to town," he answers. "If there is a convenient opportunity, I'll use the pistol." Mommy has no reason to doubt what she's just been told. Daddy is angry a lot these days, angry and unstable. Now something he had read about Richard Nixon in the newspaper seems to have pushed him over the edge. So Mommy must think fast. She walks into the bathroom, asks Daddy to follow her. He does. She then dashes out into the hall and slams the door hard, and there is no lock on that side, but the hallway is narrow, so she will lean against the door with all of her weight, bracing her feet against the wall.

But Mommy's not satisfied. Daddy must promise that he will never again do anything like this ever. And Daddy says, I promise. Emotionally spent, they will speak only a dozen or so words to each other for the rest of the day. Mommy will hide the revolver. It's too bad. There was no place to hide the rifle. You see, dear June, your daddy was not a man of his word. He broke his promise to Mommy, and at the same time, he broke the heart of a nation. It's perhaps for the best that you were only a baby that terrible Sunday. Better still that you don't recall it at all. But your Mommy would never forget. In fact, she was to be haunted from then on by another awful recollection. That the day former Vice President Richard Nixon left town, November 22, 1963, that same day, President John Kennedy arrived. Of course you know June Oswald's father. You know him as Lee Harvey Oswald. Only now you know the rest of the story. Now, the rest of the story. Remember these four words. Al was utterly useless. Al was utterly useless. I'm nothing but a burden on my family, he once told his sister in a letter. Really, it would have been better if I had never been born. Al had hit bottom by the age of 22. His parents, impoverished, were no longer able to support him. He needed a job, but nobody would hire him. In desperation, Al appealed to an old school friend, a fellow whose class notes he used to copy. The friend's father had government connections. And a few days later, Al was being interviewed for a position at the Federal Patent Office. Fred Heller was then director of the agency. He would conduct the interview personally. Heller informed the young man that he needed personnel capable of judging whether a request for a patent had any justification. What do you know about patents? The director asked, and Al replied, nothing. Nothing at all. The director blinked a couple of times. Ordinarily, he would have terminated the interview then and there, and yet there was something intriguing in the young man's frankness. Tell me a bit about yourself, the director asked, and Al forced a smile. What was there to tell? He'd been thrown out of high school at 15. With no high school diploma, college was out of the question. So he applied at a technical school, but then he flunked his first entrance exam. So he went back to high school, a different high school, actually because his old high school refused to readmit him. Now this time he graduated. He was even accepted thereafter at technical school. But when prospective employers subsequently discovered that he had cut classes chronically and that he had passed exams only narrowly and had treated professors irreverently, well, nobody would hire him. Nobody would hire him. And now here he was in the Federal Patent Office asking for a job for which he was not qualified. What kind of a loser could summon up that kind of nerve? But Director Heller was not so certain. Yes, he had heard all of the reasons why he should not hire Al, but what he wanted to hear now were all of the reasons why he should. You know what? That interview continued for most of 2 hours, and by the time it was over, the director had come to this conclusion. Al was not stupid. He was simply a failure. If he were ever to stop failing and make something of himself, he would first require a large dose of self-confidence. So Director Heller decided to give Al a break, a probationary job as technical expert third class. You see, though posterity's impression of Al is larger than life, he was not destined to guide lesser minds through space and time. In fact, at 22, he stood at the brink of utter obscurity. And then he got that job at the Swiss Federal Patent Office. And inspired by his very first unequivocal success, he eventually learned to live up to his best, his very best, and to become the groundbreaking genius

0: world now knows as Albert Einstein. Only now you know the rest of the story. Now, the rest of the story. Jim had a jagged scar on his right leg. He won't talk about it or when or how he got it. It was a war injury, you see. Ever since that terrible time, Jim has simply refused to discuss the war. What we know of Jim's combat experience, we've learned from his brother and his longtime friends. Jim was first off the landing craft at Anzio Beach, ordered so by his commanding officer, who, noting Jim was very tall, tallest in the troop, declared that he'd be the least likely to drown. Anzio, of course, is a town on the west coast of Italy where the Allies landed in January 1944. Anyway, there was an Italian farmhouse in which a German machine gun nest was harbored, and Jim was in the patrol that had been sent to knock it out. He would never forget walking up the outside stairs and the awful suspense, wondering if the next moment would be his last, then the hand-to-hand fight with the Germans, and there was that dreadful moment in the middle of the later battle when Jim was shot in the right leg. The force of the bullet knocked him backward into a stream. The water was shallow enough so that the young infantry private could keep his head above the surface, but then he realized he could not move. On his back, with the icy water rushing over him, an uneventful life rushed through his brain like a speeded-up newsreel, a life which had barely begun. There he was singing in the church choir back in hometown Minneapolis. There he was in the middle of his freshman year at Beloit College in Wisconsin, staring at his draft notice, trying to imagine the adventures which lay before him. And so they flickered back and forth, the dead memories and the living nightmare and the icy water rushing madly on. 18 hours would pass before the medics found Jim in that frigid stream. The effects of exposure, the ragged hole in his leg, would require more treatment than he could get on the field. So Jim was taken to a hospital, and there he stayed for almost a year. But 25 years later, 1969, Jim returned to Anzio. And he went looking for that farmhouse where he had grappled with German machine gunners. And he found it. He even searched for the battlefield where he'd been wounded those long years before. He could not find that, but it had stayed with him. I mean, Jim carried that battle with him wherever he went. And he does even to this day. You see, the entertainment industry, movies, television, honors even still the actor, infantry private Jim became, James Arness. James Arness, of course you remember him. The long-running TV series Gunsmoke. In particular, I'll bet you'll recall that distinctive rolling stride of Marshal Matt Dillon as he stalked down Main Street with his hand on his holstered six-gun. Well, that Jim Arness came home from that war with that subtle swagger, as somebody once called it. A subtle swagger turned out to be a real cowboy's gait created by a German bullet. And though publicly he never talked about it, the world saw it, and you and I saw it, and we will remember forever in reruns the rest of the story.
1: Hello, Americans. This is Paul Harvey. Stand by for news. On Cullendon Lane, Jacksonville, Florida, Chuck Buick finally gave up. Chuck enjoys marijuana, so he decided to accept Paul Harvey's suggestion. He gave up. He went to the phone. He called me. He ordered a bong. Bong, that's a pipe used to smoke marijuana. I want you to hear this carefully because you're thinking about a Valentine's Day present for somebody you love very much. Quote, "My marijuana bong arrived Saturday, and after I opened the box, I was in shock. My eyes were locked open wide. My whole house was now a concert hall. I went to the washroom, and even from there, it sounded like a real live lady singing right outside the door." Quote, "With heat eating your ears, you're gouging out and tearing loose and pulling apart, gulping air and tasting black. Your windpipe is closing, and you've lost track of which way is out. 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
2: Now, the rest of the story. Say, did you hear the one about the traveling salesman from Cleveland who wagered over his head in a game of golf? No, it's no joke. He was 25. Professionally, he made about what he paid, so though he was a pretty good amateur golfer, he dared not bet a lot in a game until one day. Friends had invited him to the Pine Valley Golf Course in New Jersey. He'd never played that course before. By the way, Pine Valley is a man-eater, more sand and scrub than short grass. Ask anyone who's played it, Pine Valley is one tough golf course. Now, the young salesman is no hustler, but today he's got to hustle. He needs money, hundreds of dollars. So the negotiating begins. Pine Valley can't be such a hard course, he says. His golfing companions laugh. Would he care to put a little money behind that? All right, he says, how about this? For every stroke over 80 on his scorecard, he will pay his companions $100. Well, the other fellows are delighted. Who does this kid think he is, believing he can shoot 80 or lower his first time out at Pine Valley? But, says their guest, you pay me $100 for every stroke I make under par. Par was 72. Well, now his guests are sure this youngster has underestimated the notorious course. They've heard he's pretty good, but nobody's that good, so eagerly they agree to the wager. Now, the first hole at Pine Valley is a monster par 4, 427 dogleg right, woods on the left, sand and scrub on the right. The green's level with the fairway, but the problem is there's a sharp 10-foot drop from the fringe on the left and the right and the back. So the salesman's 30 feet from the pin, already lying 4. But he sinks the 30-footer. He's not even reached the second tee, and he's won over. And remember, $100 for every stroke over 80, and what the other fellas don't know is that their guest is broke. No way he could pay for even one of those strokes. And to win anything, he has to break 72. Well, that day, after that most important game on that most treacherous golf course, the daring young visitor putted out on 18 with a round of 68, 4 strokes under par. According to the bet, of course, he won $400, precisely the cash he'd needed to pay for something he'd already bought. Well, it's many victories later now, and millions in winnings and earnings. But that remarkable career in professional golf all began with the game you've just played, the game he had to win in 1954. You see, that day he was playing for keeps. He was playing for an engagement ring he'd bought before he could pay for it. And that day he learned how good he could be, what he could do when he had to. So that same year, that same Cleveland salesman made golf his profession, and he and it have rewarded each other ever since. Oh, and the ultimate trophy he won back in 1954 was a girl named Winifred Walser, who became Mrs. Arnold Palmer. Only now, you know the rest of the story.
0: Now, the rest of the story. One afternoon, as Percy Brigham was sitting behind his big desk at the Blanco Bank, there came a soft knocking at his office door. It was his receptionist. There was a young man outside, the woman said, a teenager who wanted to speak with the bank president. Who was he? What did he want? Mr. Brigham wondered aloud. The young man, gently nudging the receptionist aside, the young man said, I would be glad to answer that. I'm Sam's boy, he told Mr. Brigham, and I need a student loan. The bank president squinted as though momentarily puzzled, and then it dawned on him. Sam's boy, of course. Years ago, Mr. Brigham had known Sam's father-in-law, the young man's grandpa. Sam's boy, of course.
3: He must come in and sit down. The young man did. Now, what was this student loan that he wanted? The youngster hung his head. You probably know about my daddy, don't you? He asked Mr. Brigham. The bank president nodded. Old Sam was going through some pretty hard times. Once well-to-do and respected, he had lost everything a few years back, and now Sam was known as the man who owed everybody in town, had even become a laughingstock. His family probably would have starved had it not been for the charity of friends and relatives. It had all happened during the worst possible time of his son's life, high school years. The youngster had a particularly bitter memory of standing in the courthouse square, watching the girl who had been his sweetheart drive by with another young man. Her parents had told her that she must have nothing to do with any of Sam's kin. What kind of further schooling did Sam's boy want? Mr. Brigham asked. Teachers at college, the teenager answered. He wanted to be a teacher. His folks had scraped up $25, but he would need at least $100 to get him started. I'll work my way through the rest of it, he told Mr. Brigham, but now I just need a start. The Blanco Bank was the boy's last chance. All of the other banks had turned him down, said he was too young to qualify for a student loan. Mr. Brigham knew it was true. You are technically underage, he told the young man. But then after a long silence, he added, however, you're overdue for a good break. And Mr. Brigham granted the loan, authorized it personally. Well, Sam's boy went on to college and became editor of the school newspaper, worked every odd job that he could find, graduated, taught high school English, eventually became principal of Wellhausen School. But let's flash forward. Sam's boy has long since grown to manhood. When he learns that bank executive Percy T. Brigham has died, the former, the one-time boy student, drops everything and flies back home for that funeral. He owes it to Mr. Brigham, he says. For had he not broken the rules, had he not granted a $75 loan at a critical crossroads in the young man's life, the rest of that life might have turned out very differently. You see, when Sam's boy heard Mr. Brigham had passed away, he was holding down an important job of his own. By then he was behind the big desk in our nation's capital. Yes, you too know Sam's boy. Only you know Sam's boy as the 36th President of the United States, Lyndon Baines Johnson. Only now you know the rest of the story.
4: 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A world in which there is the very real prospect of a new world order.
5: The new world order does not mean surrendering our national sovereignty or forfeiting our interests.

Now, the rest of the story. I'm going to introduce you to a physician named Arthur, who might otherwise be referred to as Dr. Failure. Hard as he tried, he simply could not get the hang of the medical profession. Ordinarily, when one is just not suited to be a doctor, he or she will not make it through medical school. Arthur, however, had a keen mind. He did quite well in the academic side of medicine. It was after he had completed his education that his difficulties began. For example, in October of 1890, he traveled to Berlin. He'd heard of a Dr. Koch's claim to have discovered a cure for pulmonary tuberculosis. For weeks, Arthur learned all he could about lungs. Somehow it only inspired him to become an eye specialist. All right. A series of lectures on ophthalmology had been scheduled for the following January in Vienna. Arthur decided to attend. It was only after he got there, after he was sitting in the lecture hall, that British Arthur realized the lectures were in German. He could barely converse in German, much less understand the German words for sophisticated medical terms. So, Arthur remained in Vienna for several weeks, learning how to ice skate. And when Arthur returned to England, he really earned the title of Dr. Failure. By now, it was late March 1891, Arthur rented a small apartment at number 23 Montague Place, London's Russell Square. The private office he chose was located only a few hundred yards away at number 2 Devonshire Place. For years, Arthur had looked forward to this private practice. His office's Devonshire Place address put him in the midst of London's most renowned, most respected physicians. Specialists whose names Arthur had known all of his life were now his neighbors. And as a doctor, Arthur felt certain he had arrived. So he hung out his shingle. He waited. Nobody came. That was the first day. After which Arthur went home and told his wife. Both had anticipated a slow going at first. They had known that it would take time to establish a new practice and to build the confidence of neighborhood patients. But the second day was like the first. Nobody visited Arthur's office, not a single patient. That evening, Arthur's wife asked if the plate with his name on it were clearly visible from the street. Well, Arthur checked and assured her that it was, his name and the designation of his practice, consulting oculist. Nobody who had passed that door could ignore the presence of an eye specialist. And yet it just seemed that nobody cared. Day in, day out, Arthur walked from his apartment to his office, arriving at 10 in the morning, remaining until 3 or 4 in the afternoon, and weeks went by, and still Arthur failed to attract a solitary patient. Arthur was Dr. Failure, almost as though he were destined to be disappointed in the field of medicine. Not one patient ever did knock on his office door. Not one. But did I tell you how Arthur killed all that time while waiting for patients to show up? Well, he amused himself by writing. He turned what had been little more than a hobby into a full-time profession. What a shame for the literary world if Arthur had been a success as a physician. For he was Arthur Conan Doyle, the creator of Sherlock Holmes. And now you know the rest of the story.

0: Mugsy. Mugsy! Get out of bed, it's late.
1: What time is it, Mum?

0: Hey, man, come on. Let's try to get in here.
1: Check it out. G3 coming out the gate. No intro necessary. Ain't nothing to debate. Putting the flavor back in the game. Tired of

0: pointed out the reason why he regrets it is he didn't anticipate that thugs like Giuliani would use it to, in fact, try to embarrass his father.
1: Yes, they are. They're flat thugs.
2: Come on. 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

0: queen, man.
1: Without free speech, society never would have discovered that the earth is round, or realized that a person's rights should not be based on their skin color. 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

Now, the rest of the story. It is a legend, of course. At nightfall on April 21, every April 21 for more than 100 years, the ghost of a dark-eyed, copper-skinned girl appears on what was once a battlefield near Houston, Texas. The phantom's name is Emily Morgan. That, as I say, is legend. From here on, everything I say is fact. In life, Emily was the indentured servant of Eastern businessman Colonel James Morgan, who came to Texas in 1830. Emily was intelligent, sophisticated, as well as beautiful. Yet the Morgans could never have imagined how their servant's remarkable qualities one day would change the course of American history. At Morgan's Point, April 1836, while loading a flatboat with supplies for Sam Houston's army, a number of Texans were captured by Mexican soldiers. They were brought to the camp of General Santa Anna on the San Jacinto River. Among the captives was this servant girl, Emily Morgan. When the 42-year-old Mexican general saw Emily, he was enchanted. Of course, he was often enchanted by the young ladies he encountered as he combed the Texas sagebrush looking for Sam Houston. First, he would invite them to his lavish portable headquarters, a huge eight-sided tent with three carpeted rooms full of silver serving dishes and crystal stemware. And there, as the empty champagne cases piled high, there did the general woo and win a number of pretty girls from the settlements he encountered.

0: encountered, and then just as promptly he sent them home. But Emily Morgan, as you already know, was different. She managed not only to capture Santa Anna's attention, but to hold it as none theretofore. The Mexican soldiers were at first amused by their general's preoccupation, and yet as the hours became days and nights, some wondered if Santa Anna would ever emerge from his suite of tent rooms. The truth was, he didn't want to. If only the lovely and intriguing Emily Morgan would stay in there with him. But what the general did not know was that Emily had secretly enlisted the aid of a fellow captive, a young man who, on her instructions, escaped to inform Sam Houston of the Mexican army's proximity. Now, Emily realized, she must distract General Santa Anna long enough to enable Houston and his men to make a surprise attack, and that they did. Advantaged by that element of surprise, 800 Texans defeated a Mexican force nearly twice that size. And as the proud, perfumed former territorial dictator Antonio López de Santa Anna fled the battlefield wearing only his drawers and red slippers, the Alamo was avenged and the Republic of Texas was born. Sam Houston's victory at the Battle of San Jacinto led not only to the United Statehood of Texas, but to that of New Mexico and Arizona, and California and Utah, and Colorado and Wyoming, and Kansas and Oklahoma, a million square miles of territory that one day might have gone to another nation, except for a dark-eyed, copper-skinned servant girl named Emily Morgan. And yet if her ghost does not wander the historic battlefield, now landmarked by a towering monument and a sprawling state park, Emily Morgan has managed to live on in song, a sentimental tribute at once renowned and misunderstood the world over. All your life, wherever your home, you have sung about the Yellow Rose of Texas. Now you've met her, now you know the rest of the story.
1: Now, the rest of the story. Anybody who knows anything about golf knows John A. Miller. In the early 1970s, he was the young phenom storming the ramparts of the established Lords, Palmer, Nicklaus, Trevino. But you may wonder why I'm even telling you about these incidental occurrences in the middle of an unquestionably unextraordinary tournament for 26-year-old Johnny Miller. After all, he was not playing his best, far from it. I mean, what did he shoot, 76 in the third round? May sound pretty good to you and me, but for a tour pro in a tournament? Oh, no. So, Johnny shot 76 on a day the course was playing easy and everybody else was going low. And that put him in a four-way tie for 13th behind a dozen of the greatest players anywhere, including Palmer and Nicklaus. Now, if there's anything funny about this, it's that starting Monday, that's 5 days previous, there had been a psychic following Johnny Miller around. And every day she'd say, "Ooh, I predict things, and I'm never wrong, and you, young man, are going to win this tournament." Well, after that third round, 76, the Swami was nowhere to be found. I mean, vanished, gone. And, of course, Johnny's thinking, well, that's the end of that. But guess what? Sunday morning, he gets this letter. The postmark says it's from someplace in Iowa, but there's no signature, no return address. And the letter says, "You are going to win." Well, Johnny knows he's not, but now he's starting to get creeped out by all this psychic business. And on the subject of getting creeped out, he was not finished. He went to the practice tee to warm up for the last round of the tournament, and he's got about 5 balls to go when he hears a voice. There's nobody nearby, but this voice somehow speaks to Johnny Miller out of the blue, and it says, "Open your stance way up, way open." Well, of course, Johnny knows what that setup means, but he's thinking, "I don't want to do that, certainly not way open." But the voice speaks again, "Way open." So Johnny says to himself, "What the heck? I mean, it's not as though he has a chance of winning." So he goes out to the first tee, makes his drive, birdies the first hole, and the second, and the third and the fourth. All day he misses only one fairway and he hits every green, shoots 63. Now, golfers disagree on everything, but there's one thing on which most concur. That 63 by Johnny Miller constitutes the finest round of golf in major championship history. And yes, I said major championship. That was the 1973 U.S. Open at Oakmont. Of course, when the Open returned to Oakmont last weekend, Johnny Miller was in the broadcast booth. So he was asked often about that greatest win ever back in 73. But his short answer was always the same. It was meant to be. And you know what he meant. Because now you know the rest of the story.
2: Leonard Calvert, governor of Maryland, was dying. And so he summoned Brent, his trusted advisor and the most effective lawyer in the colony, and he said, "I am naming you executor of my estate." And then he was gone, leaving Brent to untangle the most perilous chapter in Maryland's 13-year history. And this is how things stood. The last 2 years of Governor Calvert's administration, he'd spent putting down the Ingalls Rebellion, a Protestant revolt against the colony's Roman Catholic government. Restoring order had required the services of mercenary soldiers from Virginia. Mercenary soldiers. Anyway, the revolt had been crushed just before Calvert's death. The Catholics controlled Maryland once more, but the mercenaries now had to be paid for their services. The governor's final instructions to his newly appointed executor were actually these four words: take all, pay all. Lawyer Brent knew what that meant. Drain Calvert's estate, his personal estate if necessary, but pay the soldiers what was due them. Indeed, a mutiny now would undo everything. But Brent's task would prove more difficult than he had at first imagined. For when the books were opened, it became clear that the former governor's estate didn't even begin to cover the mercenaries' demands. A deft diplomat, Brent first calmed the restless troops, assuring them that they would receive the cash and the food they wanted. Next, since Maryland was then suffering a severe shortage of corn, the attorney procured a sufficient quantity from Virginia to feed the soldiers. And finally, the coup de grace. Brent, poring over the whereases of Governor Calvert's legal situation, discovered that he, Calvert, held the power of attorney to act for his brother. His brother happened to be Lord Baltimore himself, the proprietor of the colony of Maryland. And since Brent, as Calvert's executor, had inherited that power of attorney, and since Lord Baltimore was back in England and not present to protest, Lawyer Brent now had the authority to sell as much of Lord Baltimore's colonial property as was needed to pay Governor Calvert's mercenaries. That accomplished, the soldiers dispersed, and peace returned to Maryland. But then January 21 of 1648, Brent stood before the Maryland Assembly and declared, long story short, "I am Lord Baltimore's attorney. I have cleaned up your mess for you. I'm a colonial landowner myself. I want the right to vote in this assembly." And the assembly said no. So frustrated and disillusioned, the barrister packed up and left Maryland, never to return. For Brent, the governor's executor, the proprietor's lawyer, the brilliant legal mind and public relations expert, Brent, who finessed Maryland out of a sure disaster, was Margaret Brent. A woman. And as a woman, she could not be permitted to vote in Maryland's assembly, nor anywhere else. American history ought to recognize Margaret Brent for all she did and for all that she was. America's first female attorney, America's first feminist, and so much more. And yet instead, she is honored, but only in footnotes, and only for the one failure of her life. And that is, in merely asking for the right to vote, even though she was refused, Margaret Brent is best remembered as America's very first suffragette. But now you know the rest of the story.
3: The rest of the story. Jim was being a nuisance, so much of one that Mr. Durband, the director of the school play, stopped the rehearsal cold. "What seemed to be the problem?" Mr. Durband asked. And Jim, eyes dancing with mischief, pointed to himself feigning astonishment that he had been singled out as the cause of some disturbance. Of course, Jim was quite often the cause of some disturbance, especially of late, so it was only reasonable that the weary director proceed, as in fact he did. For the better part of 2 hours, Jim had been making half-whispered wisecracks, Dr. Durband observed, and then he exclaimed, "There will be no further disruptions this evening. Is that quite clear?" And Jim nodded, suddenly sober-faced, and assured Mr. Durband that he understood. And at that moment, the director felt an unexpected pang of sympathy for the harmlessly troublesome teenager. You see, Jim had auditioned for the part of the Earl of Warwick, an important role in Shaw's classic St. Joan. But along with the many talented young thespians trying out was the particularly gifted Peter Sissons, and it was he who got the part. So, Jim was given the inconsequential non-speaking role of a monk. A monk who appears only in the final scene of the play, standing in the background and thus presumably disappointed and restless. Did he irresistibly interject irreverent asides throughout rehearsals? Oh, I must have a talk with that young man, Mr. Durband silently decided. And so at 8 p.m., following the evening's rehearsal in privacy, he did. The director said, "You know, choosing Peter over you was nothing personal." And the boy rather unconvincingly said that that was all right, it didn't matter. "It's your voice," continued Mr. Durband. "You speak so softly most of the time, down in your throat, swallowing your words, that what you're saying doesn't carry across the room, much less across the footlights." But what could he do about it, Jim beseeched. The director studied Jim's expression and realized therefrom how very much this meant to the young man. "Being heard takes more than being loud," he said. Certainly, Peter Sissons had a big voice, but it was his personality, his passion to make himself understood, that projects what he says all the way to the back row. Well, Jim took it all to heart, and he disrupted rehearsals no further. And what do you know, the night of the play, he seemed content to stand quietly peering from the cowl of the monk's cloak. Now, Peter Sissons, who magnificently portrayed the Earl of Warwick, he became a newscaster one day. I once heard someone say, and Jim, whatever happened to him? Well, his voice has been heard many times around the world. For once upon a lesson profoundly learned, there was an aspiring young actor turned troubadour who impressed himself on his own and on each subsequent generation as few in all history have. But the next time you reflect on that personality impeccably projected, you will hear amused in your mind's ear an English schoolboy swallowing his words, belying the brilliant future of Jim, James Paul McCartney. You mean the Paul McCartney? I mean the Paul McCartney. Only now you know the rest of the story. Now, the rest of the story. 196 B.C., the Macedonian king of Egypt was then 14-year-old Ptolemy V Epiphanes, issued a decree forgiving debts, abolishing taxes, pardoning prisoners, and more. So remarkable was the king's magnanimity that the priests of Memphis inscribed his proclamation on black basalt, first in Greek and then translated into Egyptian hieroglyphics and then demonic characters. 2 millennia would pass before a fragment of the original basalt slab was discovered by Napoleon's troops near the town of Rashid. Roughly 2 feet wide and 4 feet tall, it resides to this day in the British Museum, where it is revered for its singular significance in the history of communication. For comparing the Greek text with its Egyptian counterpart, modern scholars have been able for the first time to understand hieroglyphics, and thus opened a door to the past that had closed softly centuries ago, an enlightenment which may be traced to a single artifact named for the town near which it was found, for in English, Rashid is Rosetta, and thus the Rosetta Stone. But will scholars centuries from now comprehend the languages of today? Well, to ensure that they will, a group of linguists has embarked on something called the Rosetta Project, a mission to preserve the languages of the world right now for posterity, starting with 1,445 languages. For it is estimated that without such an effort, 50 to 90% of them will perish in the next 100 years as the cultures which spawned them disintegrate. Now, how to record them? Serious archivists flatly reject digital reproduction. Indeed, a great deal of digital information presumed to safe for all time has already disappeared. No, the Rosetta Project will store its data the old-fashioned way, in analog, which in this case means in writing, and not even in binary ones and zeros, but plainly, literally inscribed, just as the priests of Memphis recorded Ptolemy's munificent decree on a single permanent document. Paper. Well, you must by now have heard that many books are crumbling to dust before librarians' eyes, eaten alive by the acid in the paper itself. So paper, with its built-in self-destruct mechanism, is an unreliable medium for the Rosetta Project. One might once again, as in millennia past, carve the Rosetta text in stone. But nearly 1,500 languages might require a textbook the size of Mount Rushmore. So the scientists and engineers enlisted in the Rosetta Project have chosen metal, nickel to be precise, for the medium through which those hundreds of languages will be preserved, and the anticipated shelf life of the space-age Rosetta Stone is 2,000 years. For the proponents of digital everything, thrilled by home PC hard drives that now accommodate gigabytes in double digits, may tell you the analog world, hopelessly hefty, is over. But you tell them that the science of right now has developed a process by which many hundreds of languages, their vocabularies, their phonologies, their writing and grammar and numbering systems, plus extensive sample texts in each, may be micro-etched for microscopic recovery on a disc made of nickel, barely 3 inches wide. And now you know the rest of the story.
1: Now, the rest of the story. In what is today the South American Republic of Colombia was once upon a time the Spanish colonial province of New Granada. Many centuries ago, the interest of the Spanish colonists in what was then the periphery of the empire was summed up in a single four-letter word, gold. The gold mines of New Granada were among the richest then known in the world. So, let's get acquainted with one of the miners. We'll call him Jorge. Jorge is looking for gold in the Chaco district of New Granada beside the Condoto River. The area is foreboding, eerie in its vastness, but little matter because wealth is what is on Jorge's mind. And he's already turned up a quantity of gold, but now he's running into trouble. In increasing amounts, another substance appears to be mixed in with the gold, and removing that foreign material is difficult. Time-consuming. And because Jorge is among the first gold miners in New Granada, and because this seems to be a difficulty unique to the area, there is no authority with whom he may consult. Nevertheless, Jorge begins asking around. Well, studying his samples, the other miners nod, frowning. It's a mineral, they say, and yes, they too have noticed it in varying quantities among their gold washings. So Jorge returns to work, baffled as before. Eventually, he resorts to hand sorting. The labor is tedious and, frankly, unprofitable. And in time, it's evident that there is more of this strange mineral in Jorge's mine than he can handle. So, disgusted and disheartened, Jorge throws up his hands. The mine just won't pay, so it will be abandoned. And Jorge will head down the Condoto to make his living elsewhere and otherwise. The man you've just met, the gold miner of centuries past in that land known as New Granada, may not have existed by name, but he was innumerable men. Men whose dreams were destroyed by a blight. A worthless, unidentified substance appearing in such quantity as to make mining for gold a waste of time. The miners could get rid of it, just nowhere near as fast as they needed to. Well, eventually, a sample found its way to Europe and into the hands of an alchemist. Unripened gold, he called it. But the unhappy miners couldn't wait for the substance to ripen, if that's what it had to do, so instead they labeled it with all manner of derogatory terms. Fool's silver was one. Because of its abundance, every effort was made to discover a use for it, though none could be found. And no record exists of how many fortunes were lost on its account. But in this case, yesterday's chaff became tomorrow's harvest. Because the strange something that fouled the mines of New Granada, the malleable, worthless mineral more recently praised for its resistance to acids and corrosion as a precious metal, the element once disdained as fool's silver is right now, per ounce, worth more than twice as much as the gold the Spaniards sought. You know the junk the Spanish colonists threw away as platinum. Only now, you know the rest of the story.
3: Now, the rest of the story. Jim was working harder than his mind or body could bear. So hard that a neglected ear infection had burst both eardrums before he took the time to visit a doctor. So Jim, forced to acknowledge that he did need a rest, headed north to his cabin in the remote woods of Michigan's Upper Peninsula. He would do as nothing as possible, stay one night, return home, he told himself. He should have talked louder because that evening was warm and humid, bringing the air alive with singing insects and distant thunder. A lone whiskey bottle stood at attention on the counter, but Jim was too distraught even to break the seal. Instead, he downed a few bites of an already meager dinner he had prepared. Then he took his dog, a yellow Labrador named Sand, for a long, restless walk in the twilight. That night, Jim is still fretting. He went to bed oddly sweating. It was very late, very dark, when he awakened to what he thought were car headlights shining in the window. Angered to imagine visitors at this hour, he leaped from the bed, striking his head on a light fixture. Striking his head on a light fixture. Then he rushed to the door and flung it wide open. The distressing sight was, in fact, lightning from the looming storm. For a timeless time, Jim stared up at the flashes, blood trickling from where he'd cut his head. And then, strangely calmed, he went back inside. But that's only part of what Jim was certain had happened. For waiting, he felt his skin on fire and his entire body surging upward in a great high arc toward the cabin door. And as he sensed this, he was howling. He was howling. And as he tore the door open without even unlocking it, and as he plunged out into the flickering gloom and into the damp, cool grass, he was howling. Howling, gazing into the heavens, his body and his face feeling as though covered with fur. By the time he went back inside, these perceptions, false or whatever, had passed, and his dog... The dog he found cringing in fear in the cabin loft, where he remained until sunup. Now, Jim was no believer in the occult. He was not even interested in the subject. Indeed, later he learned of a rare condition called lycanthropy, in which a person under stress imagines himself transformed, physically changed, into a wild animal. Now, the chances are, before today, you never met Jim, the author Jim Harrison. I'm sure you know his work, his novels, his screenplays. Notable among them are Revenge and Legends of the Fall. But now you have shared the heretofore unspoken experience that inspired his masterpiece of human metamorphosis, the epic he wrote entitled Wolf. And one thing more, over the decades since that experience, Jim Harrison, each revisit to his cabin in the woods, mentally measures the incredible distance from his bed to that light fixture. The light fixture that wounded him when he bumped his head. The chandelier hanging high above the floor. Higher indeed than... higher than most athletes could possibly leap. And now he wonders what in the world is the rest of the story.
4: Now we can see a new world coming into view. A world in which there is the very real prospect of a new world order.
5: The new world order does not mean surrendering our national sovereignty or forfeiting our interests.

the rest of the story. Everybody in Canton, Ohio, knew the Falwell Building, a huge place, mostly occupied by a department store. Because of heavy daytime traffic, the Falwell Building was cleaned and otherwise maintained, mostly at night. An entire night crew was employed for the purpose. I want you to meet one member of that night crew, Murray Spangler, the building's janitor. Murray was a rather slight, inobtrusive man, not the sort who would easily attract attention. But then the cough started. It was occasional at first, little more than a tickling in Murray's throat, but the cough persisted. Emily the scrub woman noticed it almost before Murray did. "What was the matter?" she'd ask. "Oh, a touch of grip, maybe," Murray would answer, and then he'd say it would go away, but it did not. And some nights the coughing became hacking. Other members of the maintenance crew staff noticed until eventually everybody was asking what on earth was the matter with Murray. Tuberculosis, somebody suggested. Consumption. Deadly. Communicable. But Murray never coughed during the day, only at night when he was actually inside the Falwell Building. Of course, that was the cardinal clue to the rest of the story. For Murray Spangler's number one job as janitor was carpet sweeping. And all of the miles and miles of rugs in the Falwell Building were Murray's responsibility. And yet, as he pushed the giant carpet sweeper, he raised enough dust into the air to trigger an allergic reaction. And over the months, and then the years, Murray's allergy worsened. Sometimes the coughing became so violent that Murray simply could not continue his chore. Often fellow workers heard asthmatic gasping in the distance and rushed to discover Murray in a state of helpless exhaustion. The growing sympathy for him was such that other members of the night crew frequently cleaned the carpeting in addition to their own assigned responsibilities. Now, if Murray had simply been a goof-off, things probably would have gone on that way until the staff got fed up and he got fired, surely never to be heard from again. But Murray was not a goof-off. In fact, he was so determined to earn an honest living that he started tinkering on his own time with electric fans and rolling dust pans and broom handles and old pillowcases until he had rigged up a device which could inhale carpet dust without exhaling any. And yes, the device worked. And Murray used it in his janitor's job. And that's precisely how his illness ended and something more significant began in 1907 for the upright dust bag bearing electric vacuum cleaner has been the loyal companion of homemakers in each generation since, and yet few of us have realized its origin in the hands of an asthmatic janitor named Murray Spangler. But the man who ultimately purchased the rights to his invention was a small-town harness maker named William H. Hoover. And for a generation, the Hoover vacuum cleaner became like all one word to the housewives of the world. And now you know the rest of the story.

0: Now, the rest of the story. In 1660, a regiment of the Croatian army visited Paris. Their reputation had preceded them. Long recognized as skilled and determined fighters, only recently they had repelled a ferocious attack on their homeland by the Turks. So now they're in Paris, showing off, you might say, and Parisians, predictably, admired them. There was a rumor that the Turks had been heavily favored in this recent battle, that the Croats had fought and won against impossible odds. And then somebody whispered about the Croatian army's secret defense, something each of the soldiers wore. Magic armor. Incredibly, at least according to the story circulating in an intrigued Paris, the Croatian military had discovered a miraculous means of warding off enemy blows with a magic armor. Now, probably it wasn't too long after Cain clobbered Abel that mankind started thinking about how to protect himself in a fight, and we know that 5,000 years ago, armed Egyptians were armored. The protective material they wore was actually multi-layered fabric. Fabric and especially treated hides were used as armor in battles for many centuries thereafter by the Mycenaeans and the Greeks and the Assyrians and so on. The invention of chain mail by the Celts, about 600 B.C., was the next major advancement in protective war wear. However, some 2,000 years would pass before warriors would don the gear we now recognize as shining armor. During the 16th century, armor became highly specialized. There was armor for war, and there was armor for jousting, and there was armor for ceremonial displays, and armor for parades. And along came the Croats with their magic armor. Armor that could stop a sword, as none ever before, or at least that was the Croatian claim. And Paris was absolutely delighted by it, especially by the appearance of this magic armor, so brightly colored. You understand then why it wasn't long before admiring Parisians copied the Croatian soldiers, and the people of Paris began making and wearing magic armor of their own. And thus was born a tradition. For the Croats believed that a potentially fatal blow to the throat could be deflected by an apparently fragile talisman, a simple, colorful neckerchief made of fine linen, little more really than a knotted scarf. But to the French, it suggested a brand new, exciting sartorial style. And the French named that style, in honor of the people who had inspired it, a Croat, they called it, in French, pronounced cravat. Yes, I do mean to say that what began as lucky linen worn by Croatian soldiers, the marvelous mystical armor a gentle breeze might have swept away, became a tradition we now take for granted as the necktie. Only now you know the rest of the story.
1: Now, the rest of the story. In what is today the South American Republic of Colombia was once upon a time the Spanish colonial province of New Granada. Many centuries ago, the interest of the Spanish colonists in what was then the periphery of the empire was summed up in a single four-letter word, gold. The gold mines of New Granada were among the richest then known in the world. So, let's get acquainted with one of the miners. We'll call him Jorge. Jorge is looking for gold in the Chaco district of New Granada beside the Condoto River. The area is foreboding, eerie in its vastness, but little matter because wealth is what is on Jorge's mind. And he's already turned up a quantity of gold, but now he's running into trouble. In increasing amounts, another substance appears to be mixed in with the gold, and removing that foreign material is difficult, time-consuming. And because Jorge is among the first gold miners in New Granada, and because this seems to be a difficulty unique to the area, there is no authority with whom he may consult. Nevertheless, Jorge begins asking around. Well, studying his samples, the other miners nod, frowning. It's a mineral, they say, and yes, they too have noticed it in varying quantities among their gold washings. So Jorge returns to work, baffled as before. Eventually, he resorts to hand sorting. The labor is tedious and, frankly, unprofitable. And in time, it's evident that there is more of this strange mineral in Jorge's mine than he can handle. So, Disgusted and disheartened, Jorge throws up his hands. The mine just won't pay, so it will be abandoned. And Jorge will head down the Condoto to make his living elsewhere and otherwise. The man you've just met, the gold miner of centuries past in that land known as New Granada, may not have existed by name, but he was innumerable men. Men whose dreams were destroyed by a blight. A worthless, unidentified substance appearing in such quantity as to make mining for gold a waste of time. The miners could get rid of it, just nowhere near as fast as they needed to. Well, eventually a sample found its way to Europe and into the hands of an alchemist. Unripened gold, he called it. But the unhappy miners couldn't wait for the substance to ripen, if that's what it had to do, so instead they labeled it with all manner of derogatory terms. Fool's silver was one. Because of its abundance, every effort was made to discover a use for it, though none could be found. And no record exists of how many fortunes were lost on its account. But in this case, yesterday's chaff became tomorrow's harvest. Because the strange something that fouled the mines of New Granada, the malleable, worthless mineral more recently praised for its resistance to acids and corrosion as a precious metal, the element once disdained as fool's silver, is right now, per ounce, worth more than twice as much as the gold the Spaniards sought. You know the junk the Spanish colonists threw away as platinum. Only now, you know the rest of the story.

0: Where are you going, my little one? Where are you going, my baby, my own? Turn around and you're two. Turn around and you're four. Turn around and you're a young lady going out of my door. Where are you going, my little one, dollies and petticoats? Where have you gone? Turn around and you're tiny. Turn around and you're grown. Turn around and you're a young wife with babes of your own. Where are you going, my little one? Where are you going, my baby, my own? Turn around and you're tiny. Turn around and you're gone. Turn around and your own babes have babes of their own. Turn around and you're tiny. Turn around and you're gone. Turn around and your own babes have babes of their own.
1: I love America. Nothing bad happens here. I blindly follow my president, my hero, my ruler. His beliefs are my beliefs. His God is my God. I love America. Nothing bad happens here. I blindly follow my president, my hero, my ruler. His beliefs are my beliefs. His God is my God. What would America be like without freedom of speech? This message is brought to you by the NAB Education Foundation and the Broadcast Education Association.

Hi, it's Aaron Graham here, and I'd love you to tune into my show every Sunday at 5 p.m. Eastern Time for He Will Rock You. I'll play you the very best in Christian rock and metal, and I guarantee you, it'll blow your socks off. 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

an old cowpoke went riding out one dark and windy day. 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
1: Now, the rest of the story. Charlie was 10. School was out for Christmas vacation. The family had decided to spend their holiday in the country. A light snow was falling, and Charlie pressed his nose against the windowpane. How unlike the big city, where traffic blackened the white loveliness almost before it touched the street. But here, all was quiet and cottony white. Say, how would Charlie like to go for a car ride in the snow, his mother asked. Oh, Charlie would like that. So the boy and his mother got in the car and drove off down the snow-laden lane. Even the tiniest twigs in the barren trees glistened. Charlie wondered what made the ice cling like that as he listened to the squeaky crunch of the snow under the car tires. And the snow fell more heavily now. A mile or so down the road was a gentle curve. Mother knew it was there. She drove slowly approaching it, so it was doubtless a patch of ice which caused the automobile to slide off to one side and into a shallow snowdrift. Oh, Charlie thought it was fun. Mother smiled and shifted into reverse, but no traction. The wheels were spinning and Mother was no longer smiling. Charlie could not wait to be asked. He opened the passenger door and climbed down into the snow. I will push, he declared, and he scampered around to the front of the car. Well, again, Mother stepped on the accelerator, but despite her son's assistance, the automobile just sat there stuck. It was all right, Mother reassured. There was a house not far away. Strangers, but surely friendly strangers. So hand in hand, young Charlie and his mom started walking. The snow fell more heavily now. It seemed a very long way up that slippery lane. But then at last, in a vague silhouette against the gray-white sky, the big house loomed before them. Mother knocked on the door. Moments later, it was answered by a lady with a kind face. Yes, of course Charlie and his mother could come in. Yes, of course they could use the telephone. And the lady nodded in apparent concern as they related their predicament. Well, it wasn't long before somebody had come to rescue the adventurers, mother and son, on that very, very special holiday. I realize what you've heard doesn't sound particularly special, but to Charlie's mother, and especially to young Charlie, how very special it was indeed. Because, you see, during the Christmas season of 1958 at Sandringham in England, a 10-year young boy learned what it was like to be ordinary. That was most remarkable in itself. Pomp and ceremony would follow him forever after. But there was that one halcyon scene from his childhood. That adventurous afternoon meant only for him and his mother. And there was the look on the face of the kind lady at Amherst Hall when two visitors came to call, a mother and a son, seeking refuge from the snow. Elizabeth, the Queen of England, and the 10-year young Charles, the heir to her throne. And now you know, of course, the rest of the story.
2: Now, the rest of the story. Chet was dying. It had been a long illness, but at last, the end was near. Tuesday, November 16, a remarkable resurgence of strength bedridden for weeks, Chet decided that morning to rise and dress and greet his two sisters. And they reminisced for hours about childhood experiences, and for the first time in a long time, Chet seemed happy. But then at once a strange and surprised expression came over his face, as though he had suddenly remembered something important and secret. He summoned his son, Alan. He said, "Boy, get me Jimmy Smith." Well, Alan obeyed, and within the hour, Chet's longtime friend was standing in the parlor. Jimmy Smith had known Chet from the old days. Chet said, "We'd like to be alone," so your son Alan left the room. Had he not hesitated outside the doorway to listen, we might never have learned the rest of the story. Chet told Jimmy, "I want all of my papers destroyed." Jimmy seemed to understand. There was no astonishment at all in his voice when he asked, personal or otherwise. Chet repeated, "All my papers." And he added that the task must not be put off. It must be finished before sundown. Three large garbage cans were brought into the house. As Chet supervised, Jimmy pulled stacks of documents from shelves and cabinets and file drawers. The papers were then heaped into the garbage cans, taken out of the house, and burned. Jimmy never glanced at the doomed documents. He just listened as Chet told him where to find them, tossed them into the cans, disposed of them. No one remembers how many can loads of papers were destroyed that afternoon, but when the job was done, Chet and Jimmy Smith shook hands, and they parted, and they never saw each other again. Chet's son Alan watched it all, and would always recall that night when Chet went to bed a happy man, and it was while he slept that the stroke struck. The cerebral hemorrhage was so massive that he never regained full consciousness. He lingered a day, breathing his last, as the first gray of light of the following morning crept into the bedroom, and those who were there observed a gentle smile of resignation on Chet's face. Maybe this is why. Biographers ever since have been frustrated by the phenomenal lack of original source material relevant to Chet's life. The burning of his personal and official papers only hours before he died is the reason. A lot of secrets went up in smoke in the autumn of 1886, leaving the specter of untold indiscretion and corruption. He once confided there were many things in his political career of which he was not proud. And he once sternly advised his son, "Never go into politics, boy. Never go into politics." A curious warning from Chet. Chester Alan Arthur, the 21st President of the United States. But I think you now know the rest of the story.
3: Now, the rest of the story. It happened once upon a winter time. The air was cool and clear, the tall pine forests were not yet blanketed in white, and it was on this country estate that a certain teenager would spend his Christmas holiday. He was 18, uncomfortably straddling the abyss which separates boyhood from manhood. He had not been doing well in school, though such frustrations would be set aside for the while. Mother was in the house. He and his cousin and younger brother were playing outdoors. Their game was called Fox and Rabbit. The 18-year-old, as eldest and fastest, would play the rabbit. The youngsters had been hunting him for 20 minutes or so. To avoid capture, he ran off through the woods, heading for the old bridge. Now, this bridge was a rustic, rugged structure some 50 yards long. It crossed a deep, dry ravine. The boy was halfway across and completely out of breath when he heard his young pursuers approaching from either side. He, the rabbit in their game, was trapped. Well, looking over the bridge rail, he could see the tops of the young fir trees which were growing in the ravine. Perhaps he could leap onto one of those trees and slide down it like a fireman's pole. Surely the branches would break his fall. So, judging the distance to the nearest treetop, he climbed over the rail, spread his arms wide, and jumped. But the boy had miscalculated. Merely brushing the outer branches, he fell 29 feet to the hard ravine bottom, where he lay unconscious and seriously injured. So what had begun as a children's game now threatened to end in tragedy. Well, Mother was alerted, and her son, still unconscious, was carefully lifted from the ravine and carried to his bed. Attended by the finest available specialists, he would remain unconscious for 3 days. And even as he awakened, his troubles were only beginning. Among his injuries, one kidney was ruptured, an operation would be required at once, and after that, months of recuperative confinement to his bed. His convalescence would take most of a year. When he was fit to travel, his parents brought him to London. And it was there that the boy's hitherto directionless life found its course. Restricted from vigorous activity, he now found the time to study, ultimately passing the school examinations he had twice failed before. He also found time to visit Parliament. And with each parliamentary session he observed, he became more and more interested in politics. Once aimless and uninspired, he was now turned on, and for the rest of his life he would stay that way. He graduated Sandhurst, the Royal Military College, 20th in a class of 130. At 20 years old, he joined the Army Cavalry, served abroad, distinguished himself as a soldier and a journalist. You see, his 18th Christmas holiday might have been his last. But instead, after the fall from that bridge, after 3 days unconscious, he awakened to become Winston Churchill. Only now, you know the rest of the story.
1: Now, the rest of the story. Jim was a country boy in Cleveland, 17, fresh off the farm, eager for adventure. But the most exciting thing he could think of was to join the crew of a steamer on the Great Lakes. Quickly it became clear, however, no captain was going to hire a boy who'd never been in the water before, who in fact could not even swim. So Jim grew determined to get the experience he needed, even if it meant doing something that was not quite so exciting. That's how Jim wound up as a teamster on a barge on the Ohio Canal. In those days, canaling was at the bottom of sailing, and it was the sort of life that attracted rough, often unsavory young men. But Jim saw it only as paying the dues, the means to an end. What with the barge lurching and the guide rope jerking, Jim fell into the canal a lot. 13 times he fell into the canal. Each time the captain fished him out. Jim was admonished each time, "Better learn to swim, boy. Someday you'll need me and I won't be around." That someday was one midnight. Jim was alone on duty when he watched the guide rope draw treacherously taut. The boy was just about to heave a double coil into the water when the barge gave a violent jolt, and suddenly Jim was flying through the air, head over heels. Before he knew it, the cold, black Ohio Canal was closing in around him. Jim reached in all directions for anything. His hands found a stretch of rope from the loose coil that he had been about to throw. The coil was still loose. The water seemed to burn as Jim sank farther and farther, desperately clutching at the limp cable. "Oh, God," he cried inside. "Oh, God, help me." At once the tangled line resisted him. Somehow there was strength left to pull on that now secure rope, to pull himself to the surface, and gasping, back to the deck of the barge. But this is the rest of the story. Uncharacteristically, in fact, as never ever before, the cable had kinked and snagged on the rim of the canal boat. Jim was willing to accept that as luck until he had investigated for himself. So Jim stood on the deck, throwing that rope toward the point at which it had snagged. He had thrown it 100 times when he stopped counting, and yet not once could he reproduce the phenomenon that had saved him. Well, the next morning, Jim related all that you've just heard to the captain. "I know now it was God who spared my life," said Jim, "and he did not spare it for me to throw away here. So Jim left the Ohio Canal, returned home to get

0: Now, you know the rest of the story.
1: Now, the rest of the story. Francisco was born at the turn of the century, precisely January 1, 1900. And if that sounds auspicious, perhaps it was. By the age of five, little Francisco was a phenomenon, a child prodigy violinist. His subsequent musical training took him to Berlin, Paris, New York. He would study with a number of famous teachers and concert artists. Francisco was only 15 when mentors arranged his first American concert tour, and accompanying him on that tour, sharing the stage, was singer Enrico Caruso, the most celebrated tenor ever. Traveling with Caruso was enjoyable in itself. He was a pleasant, intelligent fellow, and during the long train rides from city to city, the great singer much amused his teenage co-star with pencil sketch caricatures. Caruso was a proficient caricaturist, and do you know that young Francisco watched so carefully as the renowned tenor created those ingenious drawings that after a while his young companion actually learned how to do it himself? Francisco and Caruso toured together for more than 5 years. Then on December 28, 1921, 4 days before his 22nd birthday, the young violinist made his radio debut on station WDY in Camden, New Jersey. In fact, Francisco may have been the first solo musician to perform on radio. Anyway, the years passed and the violinist matured in his music. And then a most important concert engagement, the Los Angeles Philharmonic. Francisco worked hard for that date, and when it was over, he was pleased with his performance, but the critics, not as much. Notices in the next day's newspapers ranged from lukewarm to downright caustic. One reviewer implied that the concert stage held no future for the young musician. Understandably, Francisco was depressed, but so much so that he canceled all the rest of his engagements for the entire season. Not yet 30, he was experiencing something that plagues many child prodigies. You learn what you've learned so early that you forget how you got it. Your instincts run dry, and you can't think your way back. So Francisco put his violin in its case, and he closed the lid. Now he'd have to support himself using the only other talent he had ever cultivated, the caricature drawing he had learned as a pastime hobby from Enrico Caruso. In fact, within a month, Francisco was hired as a cartoonist for the Los Angeles Times. And that career went quite well for more than a year, or at least it appeared to. But in reality, the rigors of regular hours had thoroughly upset Francisco's musician's temperament. They kept telling him to be funny at 10:30 in the morning. So he quit the Times and became the remarkable man he became. Oh, yes, you've heard of Francisco de Assis Xavier Cugat. Yes, the Xavier Cugat, the movie and television star of the 1940s and 50s, the charismatic Spanish-born band leader who introduced Latin dance music to U.S. audiences. But the secret of his spectacular and apparently sudden success... Well, of course, you know that his background in serious music gave him depth, and that his newspaper experience gave him a sense of what sells. Because now you know the rest of the story. Now, the rest of the story. For Anna Robertson, at 76, there was very little left in life except for her embroidery. She was a wizard with a needle and yarn. Anna lived on a little farm in New York State near the Vermont border. She had shared that country home with her husband until his death 7 years before. At first, Anna fought the emptiness by busying herself with farm chores and housework, but soon life demanded a slower pace. So her daughter suggested a hobby, specifically embroidery. Turned out to be an ideal suggestion, because through this newfound recreation, Anna awakened a dormant talent of considerable proportions. She embroidered landscapes primarily, exquisite and colorful scenes, the gentle interweaving of memory and imagination. And now, as I say, she was 76. But just as her past activities had been threatened by age, so was her own.

only remaining hobby threatened. You see, the arthritis in her fingers had grown worse. Attempting to minimize the discomfort, Anna had wrapped her hands with bandages, and when that no longer helped, she consulted a book of home remedies. It prescribed a daily dose of 3 cups of milk with 3 to 5 drops of turpentine. It did no good, of course. At night, the ache kept Anna awake, and by day, she found the proper grasp of her embroidery needle increasingly difficult and eventually impossible. But you know, Anna just couldn't allow herself to go to seed. She'd been active all her life, and especially now she needed an expressive outlet, something to assuage her relentless restlessness. It was about then that Anna and her sister were reminiscing, recalling their childhood. Apparently, when Anna was a little girl, she amused herself by drawing pictures. She used everything imaginable to color them, berry juice, blue and red carpenter's chalk, even the paint her father used to mark livestock. The distant memories led to more recent ones. On rainy days, Anna had delighted her own children, and then her grandchildren, with clever little paintings and sketches. It was nothing to be taken seriously, until now. Because Anna, inspired by the scattered recollections of an earlier pastime, marched up to the attic, retrieved a can of old house paint and a piece of canvas used to patch a threshing machine cover. And so it began. Anna would certainly have been contented with her embroidery. Instead, arthritis forced her to trade her needle for a brush, and a brand new career was only beginning. Anna had never taken a lesson in art. She had never been to a museum, had never heard of Picasso or Van Gogh. And yet she, at 76, embarked on a shining artistic adventure of 25 more years. And before that odyssey was over, she had produced 1,500 paintings and had captured the imagination, the admiration, and the respect of artists and art lovers everywhere. You never knew the aging farm woman, frustrated because she could no longer embroider. But you remember her alternative, the incomparable, undying art of Anna Mary Robertson Moses, whom you know as Grandma Moses. Only now, you know the rest of the story.

0: Now, the rest of the story. Neither Eli nor Mortimer said a word as they drove past the city limits and out toward the dark woods outside town. And when they found a secluded spot, both of them got out of the car. Eli stared into Mortimer's eyes. He said, "I don't want it to end this way, but I can't take care of you anymore. I can barely feed myself." Obvious as it ought to have been, now for the first time, Mortimer appeared to realize that something was terribly wrong. He looked around him and then up into the looming tree branches and then back into the face of the man who'd found him orphaned and hungry and then fed him and loved him. And both were quiet for a minute or two as the bittersweet memories chased after one another, leading back to the day that they'd first met, Eli, the failing businessman, and Mortimer, the mouse? The mouse? The mouse. But this is the rest of the story. Advertising's a tough, competitive industry to begin with, especially if you're not cut out for it, and Eli had just about decided he was not cut out for it. Then one day, this stranger wandered into his shabby office, a little gray field mouse, who, with a boldness atypical of his kind, clambered up and onto the desk where Eli was working. Eli had been nursing a cheese sandwich most of the afternoon. He could spare a little, he supposed, so he pinched a tiny hunk of cheddar between his fingers and he held up. "Come on, fella," he told the mouse. "You gotta work for it." And what do you know? The tiny creature cautiously at first leaned forward, sniffed the air excitedly, and then inch by inch, courageously drew nearer the cheese until he was close enough to snatch it from Eli's grasp. The ad man laughed aloud. His little visitor was so tame. Might it have been somebody's pet? If not, he was now. And for each day thereafter, the mouse ventured forth from a crack in the wall, climbed up onto Eli's desk for a bite of cheese, became so trusting as time went on that he often curled up in the palm of Eli's hand and went to sleep. And then after a while, the mouse, whom Eli named Mortimer, would wake up and scamper away. For Eli, the hard times grew harder. Sardines were flopping, that he could no longer even afford the cheese sandwich that had sustained him until his supper of cold beans. And yet there, disheveled and discouraged and on the brink of bankruptcy, his first concern was for Mortimer. For there was a restaurant downstairs, a restaurant whose owner baited his mousetraps with the same cheese that Eli could no longer afford to share. And that's when Eli decided to take Mortimer out into the woods on the edge of town. "I want you to be careful out there," he told the little fellow. And Mortimer was gone. But once upon a remarkable encounter in 1923, there was a commercial artist in Kansas City too soft-hearted for the aggressive world of advertising. But now whenever you reflect on the subsequent success of Eli, Walter Elias Disney, I hope you'll remember in your mind a tiny creature sleeping in his hand, whom Walt Disney one day would immortalize under the name his wife preferred, Mickey Mouse. Because now, after all, now you know the rest of the story.
1: Now, the rest of the story. He had been a local hero, an admired city official, Cleveland's director of public safety, no less. But Rebecca McFarland found him homeless, languishing among parked cars and literally in a cardboard box. How could this have happened, Rebecca wanted to know. What tragedy could have toppled this once respected man to such lowly anonymity? He did not answer. We will answer for him. Before the Department of Public Safety hired him, Cleveland youth gangs had taken over the streets. Burglaries were on the rise and vandalism, of course, turf wars. But then along comes this soft-spoken, unassuming fellow who hates guns. He won't even carry a gun. And he's walking alone and unprotected in a sweatshirt and casual slacks through the riot-torn Trenton district, simply talking to young thugs. No wonder they don't kill him. But he listens to them. And they listen to him. He asks what are their interests, and they answer sports. He says he'll find them all of the recreational facilities they want, but the deal is they have to behave themselves, police their own. Well, they say okay. And pretty soon local schools and churches and merchants and off-duty cops and firemen and even the Boy Scouts get involved, coddling punks, the critics call it at first, But what do you know? The juvenile crime rate is falling like a bushel of brass knuckles, and more victories follow. The exposure of union shakedowns, a major push for traffic safety resulting in a 40% decrease in fatalities. Oh, there are some failures as time goes on, but it's the personal ones that echo loudest in the street and in the newspapers. A succession of ill-fated marriages, then that lousy, icy April night when the public safety director, drinking and driving, sends another motorist to the hospital. Hit and run, the headlines call it, and the people demand his resignation, and they get it. The downhill slide is a steep one after that. Bungled business deals and bankruptcy, and before his eyes, his life has dissolved into an oblivion of alcoholism, destitution, illness, and shame. And who arrives on the scene but a 44-year-old Cleveland librarian named Rebecca McFarland, and she is the one who finds him literally in a cardboard box, and she takes pity and takes it upon herself to restore some measure of his dignity by arranging a proper burial. You see, the city's once celebrated director of public safety had died drunk and in debt and forgotten. 40 years previous, age 54, even his ashes were neglected, casually stashed in a box in his daughter-in-law's garage. But now there's a handsome monument in Cleveland's Lakeview Cemetery, thanks to Rebecca. For in 1997, in a solemn ceremony, she scattered those once abandoned ashes in a peaceful lagoon nearby. But once upon a crime, there was an official of the Treasury Department, Prohibition Bureau, who would have given anything to become an agent of the FBI, yet who, rejected as such, moved to Cleveland instead. You've always thought of him as the man who put away Al Capone, the number one untouchable. But now you've met the unlovable Elliot Ness. Now you know the rest of the story.
2: Now, the rest of the story. Townspeople of Bath County, Avon, England, had seen him sleeping in the park often. It was not against the law, strictly speaking, and the anonymous vagrant was little bother to passers-by. His interactions with them were few and friendly, the latter especially in the case of a well-behaved child or a dog on a stroll. So might anybody have guessed that in addition to aimless, nameless, harmless, homeless, this vagabond was also a police informant, no run-of-the-mill stool pigeon. He insisted on subtlety, on lurking about and confiding from the shadows. It's easier, of course, merely to telephone the district station and tell the police what you know, and yet not nearly as mysterious or as much fun. So, when the burglary went down in the neighborhood of Twerton in the spring of 2002, this vagrant, who had almost certainly witnessed the crime, at first kept his distance, let the law come to him. Officers from Avon and Somerset were summoned to the robbed residence by suspicious neighbors. Patrolmen apprehended a suspect, a 29-year-old male. But by the time police arrived, the stolen goods was all gone, vanished. The probable perpetrator was taken into custody for questioning, but with no more than circumstantial evidence against him, he'd most likely have to be released. So detectives returned to the scene of the crime in search of the harder evidence. What they discovered instead was their informant standing nonchalantly in front of the open garage door of the home which earlier that day had been burgled. No words were exchanged. The silent squealer simply turned and walked away off into a wooded area, but then turned around as if to say, "Come on." And the cops came on. The vagrant, police officers in tow, kept stopping and looking back and proceeding. He was nearly 100 yards from the crime scene and still walking when one of the investigators suggested following him was ridiculous. But it was not so preposterous after all. For eventually their stoolie had led them to a particular tree behind which and artfully concealed were many boxes of items that had been stolen from the Twerton residence. The informant just stood there smugly as the officers examined the stuff incredulously. Indeed, the recovered loot was subsequently and directly linked to the suspect in custody, and the case was closed because a local character came forward at just the right moment. Now, should you be passing that way, even today, you may visit him still. You may find him roaming the park, or begging for a bite of food, or sleeping on the branch of a tree. Sleeping on the branch of a tree? That's right. Sleeping on the branch of a tree. For you see, the vagabond of Bath County, Avon, without ever speaking a word to authorities, nonetheless and apparently purposely, assisted them in solving a crime, despite the distinct disadvantage of being a homeless, helpless little gray squirrel. Not a particularly intelligent animal, most would say. But hey, you know the rest of the story.

0: Now, the rest of the story. Mr. Payne always looked forward to his brother's visits, but since Mr. Payne lived in Flat Rock, Kentucky, and his brother lived 70 miles away in Georgetown, Ohio, they saw each other very seldom. Until one day, the brother from Ohio showed up on Mr. Payne's doorstep. So happened that a Georgetown neighbor, a 15-year young boy named Liss, was accustomed to making long trips in his two-horse carriage to Chillicothe, to Maysville, even to Louisville and back. It was no problem, Liss had offered, to take Mr. Payne's brother to Flat Rock in his carriage, and the three had a nice visit. During that visit, young Liss fell in love with Mr. Payne's horse. Well, he was a fine-looking saddle horse. All that weekend, the Payne brothers noticed the boy noticing the animal, and after a while, Liss got up the nerve to propose a deal, a swap for one of the teenager's carriage horses. Mr. Payne confided that his saddle horse had never worn a collar before. "What makes you think he won't spook in harness?" the man asked. Well, Liss proudly related to him that he'd worked with all kinds of horses since he was small, plow horses, wagon horses, and sleigh horses. He knew what he was doing, and the trade was made. It was only later, long after his weekend guests had departed, that Mr. Payne learned the rest of the story. His brother and young Liss were several miles on their return carriage trip to Georgetown, the new horse now paired with the old one, when suddenly a big dog came running at them, barking furiously, and the horses bolted. Within 100 yards after they had outrun the dog, Liss managed to stop his team. It was only after they had resumed their journey that the trouble started, for the new horse, the saddle horse Mr. Payne had never harnessed broken, was yet to be. With neither provocation nor warning, he kicked hard a couple of times and tore off down the country road, practically dragging his veteran harness mate, to say nothing of his terrified passengers. Well, up ahead and just beyond the place where the road turned sharply, there was a ravine, and it was a sharp drop-off, more than 20 feet straight down, and Liss had no illusions about the team making that turn voluntarily. It was only through skill and experience and just enough luck to make up the difference that the boy stopped the runaway horses on the very brink of certain death for all of them. And this, Mr. Payne's brother later wrote to him, was the incredible part. Young Liss brought that team back to town without further incident by taking his handkerchief and blindfolding the skittish horse, and thus calmed and still guided by the reins, he completed the journey at a leisurely pace. It was the teenager's resourcefulness that had impressed Mr. Payne's brother, the same resourcefulness that one day would serve his nation. And yet, in retrospect, it was that brush with death that narrowly averted disaster at the edge of a Kentucky ravine that may have made the difference some 4 decades later, when the alternatives were slavery and freedom. The world has forgotten the Payne brothers. When Liss recalled the incident many years later, he neglected even to mention their first names. But you remember the teenager called Liss by his mother Hannah, the young man who almost paid with his life for hitching a saddle horse to a carriage as Ulysses S. Grant, General Grant. And now you know the rest of the story.
1: Now, the rest of the story. In 1934, a great baseball career was nearing an end. Babe Ruth, the big hitter who revolutionized our national pastime, was 39 years old and was completing his 21st year of professional baseball. Only recently had he hit his 700th career home run, but his batting average had dropped to .288, more than 50 points below his usual average. It was one of those seasons when the Yankees would not be in the World Series, and as the team made its final road trip of the year, fans turned out in spectacular numbers to see Babe Ruth play for, well, what they believed was the last time. Ruth himself had been silent about his plans for the coming season. Truth was, he had not made up his mind whether he would return or retire. He'd often said that his playing days were numbered. He didn't want to become a pinch hitter, getting a turn at bat once or twice a week. Maybe, said the Babe, he would become a player manager, a role in which he could continue playing the game he loved, but baseball authorities knew better. The Yankees' present manager was doing a good job. Surely he would not be fired just to make room for Babe Ruth's managerial debut. Anyway, the World Series was being played between Detroit and St. Louis that year. Yankee Babe Ruth would attend the games as a spectator. On October 7, mid-series, both teams and a flock of sports writers were about to leave St. Louis for Detroit. Babe Ruth was there, too, though at that point he'd still not revealed his plans for the following season. Standing on the railway platform waiting for the train to leave, Babe spoke with several friends. Among those present was Joe Williams, a sports writer for the New York World Telegram. That's when a train engineer recognized Babe and playfully asked how many home runs he planned to hit for the Yankees next year. Well, without thinking, and in the presence of the media, Babe spilled the beans. "I wouldn't play with them again if they gave me the stadium," he said. "I'm quitting." Well, that was the word Joe Williams had been waiting for. Next edition of the World Telegram prominently displayed Babe's announcement. The news was out. Immediately, the sports scoop of the year was picked up by the wire services and appeared in newspapers throughout the country. In Detroit, where the World Series was being played, the story of Babe Ruth's retirement got page one attention, but one newspaper's sports writer failed to file the story. The paper was the New York Journal-American, and because of the negligence of its sports reporter, thousands of newspaper sales were lost. As it turned out, the reporter didn't go with the story because he believed it was untrue. He thought he had inside information. On the other hand, the following baseball season found the New York Yankees minus Babe Ruth, so the sports headlines, which had appeared only months before, were true. So why didn't that one sports writer get it right? Well, first of all, he was a part-time reporter employed by that one newspaper, a relatively inexperienced journalist named George Herman Ruth. That's right, it was the Babe himself. And he, that day, on that train platform, missed the sports scoop of the year because he had then only casually said, "I quit." And he didn't believe it. Only now, you know the rest of the story.
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The song you are about to hear is true. Though some of the events described have not occurred in the life of the author, they have occurred in the lives of thousands of other revenue-oppressed Americans. The author disclaims any responsibility or liability for any loss incurred as a consequence of the use and the application of any of the following information, which is not provided for the purpose of rendering any legal advice or professional service. In other words, this song is totally frivolous and without merit. Nah.

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1: Taking my guns doesn't work. 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
1: 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Guns don't kill people. People kill people.
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0: Now, the rest of the story. I met the most wonderful woman today, Ben told his mother. Her name is Minnie Palmer. Emma smiled. That's nice, dear, she told her son, and she continued with her household chores. It was Ben's father, Meyer, who sensed something was wrong. This is not someone from the Barrison Theater, is it? He called out from another room. Well, indeed it was someone from the Barrison Theater, where Ben was employed for $7.50 a week. But Minnie, anything like that, there's a high-class... Meyer and Emma said nothing for what seemed like a long while, each recalling the impressive succession of failures that had led to this most recent of their son's aspirations, chronic truancy, an aversion to study. His high school career had ended prematurely. Flunked out of every single course is what he did. Consequently expelled. Luckily, the local business college did not require a high school diploma for their new applicants. Less fortunately, they required students to remain awake during class, so Ben was thrown out before the first semester had ended. Emma had always hoped that her son might become a great musician someday, but he refused to practice scales, which so angered his music teacher that Ben's lessons were eventually terminated. Meyer had always hoped that his son might join him in the haberdashery business. But after a few weeks on that job and several critical costly errors in judgment, the bewildered apprentice was fired by his own father. Now, Ben wanted to be in show business with some stranger named Minnie Palmer. But she's offering me twice what I make at the Barrison, Ben exclaimed enthusiastically, plus transportation and room and board when I travel with her act. Travel with her act. The blood drained instantly from Meyer's face. These people in the theater are rotten human beings, he shouted. They have no morals. They have no decency. If you go on the stage, Meyer threatened his son, then don't bother coming home ever again. Much as Ben hungered for the kind of appreciation Minnie and Palmer had shown him, and much as he would have liked to go out into the world and make something of himself, the thought of disappointing his parents even more than he already had, was somehow intolerable and unbearable. So Ben, deflated, said, don't worry, Mama, don't worry, Papa. He said, I'll find something else to be good at. And the dejected 17-year-old violinist, Benjamin Kubelski, returned to his job in the pit orchestra at Waukegan's Barrison Theater, certain that he had missed his one big opportunity for success, never imagining a day years later when he would climb up on the vaudeville stage alone as comedian Jack Benny. Oh, that act that Jack Benny might have joined in 1911, that fledgling troupe comprised of manager Minnie Palmer's own four sons, Herbert and Leonard, Arthur and Julius. You remember them as Zeppo and Chico and Harpo and Groucho Marx. You remember them as the Marx Brothers. Only now you know the rest of the story.
1: Now, the rest of the story. Paul Wittgenstein was the son of a wealthy Viennese industrialist, but his mother was a musician, and his great-uncle was a renowned violinist. It was not surprising, then, that the boy demonstrated early musical ambitions. Quite small when he learned to play the piano, his fine arts-minded father was pleased, but as a businessman, Dad felt that music was a better avocation than a profession, so he encouraged his son to take a job in a bank. Didn't take many weeks in the bank for Paul to discover that his father had recommended the wrong career. So the young man abandoned banking and began studying piano full-time. His debut recital took place in 1913. He was 26. But you know what? 6 months later, he was drafted. It was wartime, and he was drafted. August 1914, he was captured by the Russians. And the next year, he spent in a POW camp in Siberia. And so that his hard-earned dexterity would not be entirely lost, he devised and relentlessly practiced ingenious finger exercises. Eventually, the Red Cross worked out a prisoner exchange. Well, one day the war was over, and now Paul was almost 30, an age at which most musicians ought to be established. Was there still time, he wondered, to achieve the greatness of which he had always dreamed? Well, Paul stopped wondering and started practicing. Practicing intensely. At least 7 hours a day, every day. And what drove him from one minute to the next was an inexplicable certainty that somehow his contribution to his beloved world of music would be remembered always. And Paul Wittgenstein was right. He's been dead now for many years, but his name will never die. And the reason is not his comeback concert in 1916. That was a brilliant success. Nor was it his dazzling technique, nor his perceptive musicianship, which would be vigorously applauded all through his life. But no, the reason Paul Wittgenstein will never be forgotten is that so many magnificent composers wrote piano music in his honor. Indeed, so much marvelous music is now in the world because Paul Wittgenstein inspired it. Music of Britten, Hindemith, Prokofiev, and Richard Strauss. One piece of music in particular, a piano concerto in E major by Maurice Ravel, a work of tragedy and triumph, expressing the sacrifices so often made in times of war, a wordless biography of pianist Wittgenstein himself. Because, you see, back in August 1914, when Paul was a soldier in the Austrian army, just before the Russians took him prisoner, he was wounded. A sniper's bullet shattered his right arm. In a primitive Russian field hospital, Paul's life was saved, but his right arm was not. That is the magic of the music he inspired. A solitary left hand casting an incredible spell. The illusion of two hands, sometimes even three. That's right. Paul Wittgenstein conquered the unconquerable instrument with five fingers and an empty sleeve. Now you know the rest of the story.
2: He was not always a master chef. In fact, he first became interested in cooking as a schoolboy. A brother was stricken with scarlet fever. Mother was thus preoccupied, so he, the healthy boy, began cooking the family meals. That's how it all began. Mother would call out recipes from the sick room upstairs, and he would follow them as best he could. Simple dishes at first, then more involved ones. Eventually, he was improvising with most extraordinary success. His vegetable soup was spectacularly seasoned. In its preparation, he employed a number of tricks, the subtle inclusion of chicken stock, for example, the precise sequence in which the vegetables were added, and the whole thing was gently laced with boiled nasturtium stems. His peach and apple and cherry pies, he called it satisfactory. Everybody else said they were sumptuous. Before long, even the young boy's school friends respected his destiny as a master chef. He always said the best food is no better than the manner in which it's prepared. While still a young man, he attended a cooks and bakers school. But by then, he might have taught the courses he took. His revolutionary concepts, such as the addition of flour parts to certain recipes, created quite a stir among his peers, eventually in the newspapers. But this is the rest of the story. When the master chef got married, his bride had no idea of his culinary prowess. She had warned him, in fact, that her own cooking ability began and ended with fudge. "That's as much as I know how to make," she said, "fudge." And she'd wondered why he had seemed so unconcerned. During their first months of marriage, dutifully she enrolled herself in a basic cooking class at a local YWCA. She did learn how to mix mayonnaise, but then promptly dropped out. Well, that was when her new husband smiled, stepped into the kitchen, and astonished his bride with a flurry of delicious chicken, pork, and lamb, seafood dishes. He amazed her with a baked bean recipe for which he later became famous. He demonstrated for her how adding melted butter to pancake mix allowed one to cook the pancakes on a dry griddle. He proudly showed her how throwing a sirloin tip directly onto a bed of coals would bring out the flavor as nothing else could. And he grilled, and he fried, and he chilled, and he boiled, and he broiled, and he sliced, and he diced his way right into his bride's heart. Now, you have forgotten, if you ever knew, that this master chef was a master chef. And yet among chefs, his recipes are followed to this day. And forgotten also is his skill at sewing. Oh, yes, it was he who altered his wife's dresses and expertly cooked her meals before he marched off to Europe and to war and into history. The master chef became a general and ultimately president of the United States. Dwight Eisenhower. And now you know the rest of the story.
3: Hello, Americans. This is Paul Harvey. Stand by for news. In the next few weeks, the Healthcare Financing Administration will be announcing the hundreds of thousands of Medicare beneficiaries who may lose their managed care health coverage at the end of this year. Remember, nearly a million seniors lost their HMO-provided Medicare Plus choice coverage last year. 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I'll know what you mean. The 800 number is 424-7000. By now you know, just before 9 this morning, New York time, a plane crashed into the side of the World Trade Center, exploding on impact. Minutes later, another plane crashed into the second tower and exploded. Subsequently, both towers collapsed. We were next to hear from the Pentagon that it had been hit. Suddenly, we were in an undeclared war with enemies that are already dead. Speculation is inevitable. It's very difficult to guard against an enemy whose religion teaches him that to die for his convictions is a shortcut to heaven. No presently known connection, but at the top of the list of avowed world terrorists, of course, is Osama bin Laden. Osama bin Laden warned 3 weeks ago that he would carry out an unprecedented attack on the United States because of our support of Israel. If somebody had a sadistic sense of humor, he might note that this date is 9-1-1. President Bush flew home from Florida immediately. Will be a long time sorting out and confirming details as to casualties aboard the plane and in the buildings. Any speculation is premature. Of course, the cost will be horrendous. American Airlines says it lost two airplanes this morning carrying 156 people. 50,000 people are regularly employed in those twin towers. Skyscrapers for all of our engineering cannot be made safe from crazy people in airplanes. And with any upper-level damage, the elevators are the first to go. People were immediately seen jumping from the towers before the towers collapsed. In Washington, D.C., the White House, the Capitol, and the State Department have been evacuated. The FBI, with responsibility for our nation's internal security, did have contingency plans for such as this. As evidence mounted that one or more planes had been an airliner commandeered by terrorists, all planes in the United States were grounded for the duration. Many of our airliners in flight are diverting to Canada, landing there. For several years now, America has had a terrible, terrible nightmare relating to our vulnerability to fanatics. This morning we awakened and the nightmare had come true. From this day, the American safe haven for the world will not be that anymore. J. Edgar Hoover saw it coming. It was he who said, quote, "In our nation's most vaunted tolerance for all peoples, our enemies have found our Achilles heel." 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Well, the world goes round and round just the same. On the political front, Elizabeth Dole is going to return to politics. And in her home state, North Carolina, she will seek to replace retiring Senator Jesse Helms. In the spotlight, unless this is another Michael Jordan head fake, he will return to playing basketball. For the love of the game, he says. He says he'll make an announcement within 10 days. Medical, anybody suffering MS, multiple sclerosis, knows the symptoms. Muscle weakness, impaired balance, fatigue. And that the symptoms seem worse in warmer weather. Well, now patients may be able to relieve symptoms by wearing cooling vests, which lower the body temperature. Details in the September issue of Neurology. 300 healthcare professionals have converged today to try to figure out why there is so much cardiovascular disease, strokes, and that sort of thing in Tennessee and in Mississippi and thereabouts. They're going to try to figure out why. The suspect causes include barbecue. Mississippi is worst. Tennessee is second. The meeting today is in Nashville. The United States Postal Service wants another rate increase. Wants to hike the price of a postage stamp to 37 cents next year. In Beijing, China, a woman infected with AIDS from blood she received in a transfusion spread the disease to her husband and her daughter before she died. And now the husband and daughter have been awarded $2 million. Today we learned that AIDS is being spread among high school students in the Central African Republic by their teachers. UNICEF officials confirm that the average age of female activity in that country is 15, and their first date is often with their teacher. Up to half of that country's teachers will die of the disease during the next 4 years. Miss America contestants this year will be tested for brains as well as beauty. They'll be expected to know something about current events. Well, 10 of the 51 contestants were questioned by a reporter. Only one of them gave the right answers to all 5 questions, and that was Miss Minnesota. 2 of them couldn't even name the present vice president, and one of them, Miss Illinois, struggled with the second question and just gave up on the rest. Page 3.
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3: On Ruskin Street in Springfield, Virginia, the B.L. Williamses are celebrating their wedding day plus 75 years. My goodness, somebody's been scrawling graffiti in Caldecott in South Wales in England. Somebody using a paintbrush has been smearing parked cars with naughty words for 10 months. And the vandal turns out to be Elaine Meredith, a woman, a 62-year-old widow woman. Not a clue as to why, and she won't say. Backstage with Madonna, the Akron Beacon Journal discovered bottles of vodka, absolute vodka. They discovered that nobody is drinking it. Mix it with water, and vodka is perfect for removing sweat stains from clothing. Madonna sweats? ABC and the Washington Post asked cross-section Americans how they like the way President Bush is doing his job. 55% approved. But 2 out of 3 Americans believe that our economy is in bad shape. I wonder if they haven't been unduly influenced by media emphasis on unemployment. By the once-a-month headline that comes out, unemployment, X percent. Almost nobody ever mentions that 95% of American workers are working. In Staffordshire, England, the local cricket club is training dogs to retrieve lost balls. A cricket ball can cost an average of $600. So 2 Labrador retrievers have found a lot of money this season. 60 lost balls. In the Philippines, renegade bandits are seeking to form a Muslim homeland in a Catholic country. And they're financing their jungle military operations by kidnapping for ransom, and they behead their hostages. They are presently holding some Americans captive, including an American missionary couple, Gracia and Martin Burnham. Hundreds of Afghan boat people tried to sneak into Australia, you know, and Australia refused to admit them. Now a federal court in Australia says that that country cannot legally keep them out. The decision will be appealed, but the United Nations is throwing what weight it has into the dispute. The UN's High Commissioner for Refugees insists that Australia must accept these illegals. Well, by George, the Japanese must be doing something right. They live longer than anybody, and the lifespan in Japan is increasing. Presently, there are 15,475 Japanese, more than 100 years old. That number has doubled in 5 years. Today, the average Japanese lives 77.64 years. The average Japanese woman, 84.62 years. One Japanese woman is 114. Now, page 4. You have heard FTC reports that half of all of the car repairs that you pay for were not made or were not needed. That is a dreadful indictment. And it's one reason why Paul Harvey recommends that you please call Gemini, G-E-M, Gem, G-E-M-I-N-I, Gemini. 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At Bowling Green, Kentucky, campus of State University there, women students in their underwear have been photographed by a peeping Tom with a camcorder outside a bedroom window. The peeper drops some film from his camcorder, and you know that film includes pictures of himself. For what it's worth, I don't know why I thought this appropriate today, a sign in front of a Washington, D.C. church, in front of the 6th Presbyterian Church at 16th Street Northwest. The sign says, "Don't trust your luck. Remember, the rabbit's foot didn't work for the rabbit." Stay tuned to this station, please, for a constant update on this historic day when our nation, when our beautiful nation came of age. Paul Harvey, good day.

0: Now, the rest of the story. Helen Porter Mitchell was the foremost coloratura soprano of her day. She had it all: beauty, intelligence, stage presence, and most of all, that golden, glorious voice. She was born May 19, 1861, in Richmond, Australia. Her singing debut was at Richmond Public Hall. Helen was six. At 25, she traveled to Europe to study with the renowned Matilda Marchese. Her operatic debut took place in Brussels the following year in Verdi's Rigoletto. Within 6 years, her name was magic throughout Europe and in the United States. But today, Helen Mitchell's considerable artistic accomplishments and acclaim are all but forgotten. What we remember instead are the gourmet desserts she inspired. Compounding the irony is that whereas Helen was never really overweight, maintaining her weight was a lifelong struggle. You see, in order to be heard in a big hall over a big orchestra, and without a microphone, a singer must develop a big, powerful diaphragm. But one theory says that the sheer size of that muscle below the lungs contributes in some way to an overweight tendency in opera singers. Even slender divas like Maria Callas battled the bulge all their lives. And it was no less true of pretty prima donna Helen Mitchell. Her appearance on stage was as important as the sound of her voice, Helen believed. So she struggled to keep her curvaceous figure throughout her career. Now, imagine her frustration at having so many delicious desserts created and named, especially for her. It was the illustrious French chef Auguste Escoffier who concocted them. It all began one early spring. The master chef was working at the Savoy Hotel in London. Helen Mitchell, who was appearing in town, was staying at the Savoy. The singer ordered lunch in her room, as she had so many times before, but today was different. As she was finishing her meal, a little silver dish arrived and was uncovered by the room service waiter. Accompanying it was a handwritten note from Escoffier saying that this dessert was prepared in honor of Helen. Well, the singer asked that her appreciation be conveyed to Escoffier, and that would have been that. But soon the delightful dessert became the rage of London. Then another appeared on restaurant menus, and still another. But of all the subsequent culinary creations which bore Helen's name, only one could she eat in good conscience, considering her figure. Not a dessert, but a diet bread, also named for her. Among the off-limits sweets Escoffier invented for Helen, there was one made with strawberries, and one with pears, and another with peaches. And yet the one food forever identified with Helen, which she could enjoy while maintaining her diet, was the thinly sliced, baked hard toast, which is still consumed by dieters and gourmets alike. And by now, surely you've guessed that Helen Porter Mitchell had a stage name. Nellie Melba. And the dishes she inspired? That's right, peach Melba, and pear Melba, and strawberry Melba. And that one her diet allowed, Melba toast. Only now you know the rest of the story.
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a well-regulated militia being necessary to the security of a free state, the right of the people to keep and bear arms shall not be infringed. This is the Second Amendment of the United States of America's Constitution. This Second Amendment, the right of law-abiding Americans to privately own and possess firearms, is under attack like no other time in America's history. The gun grabbers have pledged to take away your Second Amendment rights through gun bans, gun confiscations, and government regulations. Even a gun tax. 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

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And by faith we can see it afar, where the Father waits over the way.

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In the sweet by and by, we shall meet on

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What a joy for the blessing of rest,

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No. This ain't the same old, same old. But we can do it like this, like this. 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

0: comprehend. 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

0: Now, the rest of the story. Should your travels take you to Charleston, West Virginia, the capital of that state, be sure to visit the Capitol building itself. They've been doing some renovating, but they may be done with it by now. It's located on Kanawha Boulevard at Washington Street, directly across from the governor's mansion. It was designed after our nation's Capitol building in Washington, D.C. Anyway, I'm preparing you for something. When you walk in the main entrance, you may be directed to the receiving hall, a large area about 14 feet by 40 feet, carpeted in royal blue. At the center of that hall, are you sitting down? At the center of that hall, you'll find a double casket and two bodies lying in state. The casket itself is glass-topped, made of wood, lined with dark blue velvet. The especially preserved bodies are those of Alexander and Emmeline. Now, those two so honored in the state capitol building of West Virginia had, while they lived, nothing whatsoever to do with state politics. They were, in fact, show business performers of considerable prestige. They were acrobats, artists of aerial ballet. In fact, Alexander and Emmeline belonged to an aerial acrobatic team comprised of relatives, a flying family, as they used to be called, and in their day, they were the best. Alexander and Emmeline began their stage careers as classical ballet dancers, then gradually drifted from their formal training toward commercial gymnastics, the sort of tumbling entertainment that used to be on television variety shows. Alexander was particularly powerful. His ability to leap from great heights and land unharmed made him a natural for the high wire. And as I say, the entire family were athletically inclined, and soon the names of many cousins appeared on the program beside Alexander's and Emmeline's. Working mainly in New York, the family gave nightly performances and occasional matinees. Reporters referred to their artistry as daring, nerve-shattering, breathtaking. Alexander performed in a dashing red shirt and gray slacks, Emmeline in a colorful but modest red blouse and blue skirt. And as you may have guessed, they wear their stage attire still as they lie in state in the Capitol building in Charleston, West Virginia. Their posthumous presence in those hallowed halls came at the request of State Secretary A. James Manchin. See, without his intervention, the bodies of Alexander and Emmeline would have been buried in 1976. There is no state legislation to the effect that the right now resting place of Alexander and Emmeline is their final one. So, if you wish to visit them, as many fans of long ago already have done, then maybe you shouldn't delay. Objections from future state officials are inevitable that the repose of departed Alexander and Emmeline in a place of government is tasteless, if not entirely morbid. I've told you how to get there. It's right across from the governor's mansion at the corner of Kanawha Boulevard and Washington Street. You can't miss it. It's the only building for miles around that displays the corpses of two fully dressed, trained fleas. Only now you know the rest of the story.
1: Now, the rest of the story. Could it be true that we were to have had more Mozart? After all, he'd given us, 23 operas? Hundreds of other vocal works, both secular and liturgical? Hundreds of orchestral compositions, including 48 symphonies, 58 concerts, virtually innumerable additional works, sonatas and fantasies, fugues and rondos, minuets, variations, divertimenti, duets, trios, quartets, quintets, and on and on and on. Wolfgang Amadeus Mozart was among the most prolific composers who ever lived. Could it be that he had written even more than we had known about? Well, this is the rest of the story. In 1793, 2 years after Mozart's death, a Danish music club in the city of Odense purchased a symphony, the manuscript of a symphony in A minor, three movements long and signed simply Herr Mozart, Mr. Mozart. But somebody in the Odense Music Club was apparently sufficiently impressed with the work to begin copying the manuscript, and yet for some reason this transcriber quit after four measures. Thus have only the first four bars survived as intriguing evidence of Mozart's A minor symphony, for shortly thereafter, the precious original manuscript was lost. In fact, the music had found its way into the cellar of the county hall, where it was stored among comparatively worthless manuscripts, and even after the local council cleaned out the basement storerooms and presented the dusty manuscripts to the Odense Orchestra in 1943, even then, 150 years later, nobody realized that a priceless treasure was somewhere in the pile. It was not until 1982 that the Odense Orchestra librarian finally began sifting through that pile of paper and discovered the A Minor Symphony, its title page crisp with age, but autographed by Mozart. The librarian's first thought was that he'd found the work of another Mozart. Experts would have to be consulted. The world's finest musicologists were apprised and tantalized. They converged to study the manuscript. It was not possible, was it? Yes, the composition bore the unmistakable mark of Mozart's genius, but with no date indicated on the manuscript, it would take many weeks of musicological detective work before the authorities could confirm their suspicions. It took 6 months, and at last the experts were able to determine the A Minor Symphony was indeed composed by Wolfgang Amadeus Mozart. Apparently late in the year of 1764. The manuscript is unmistakably authentic, and still it's hard to believe. A masterwork lost and found, that happens, but the date is the incredible part. For in 1764, the date ascribed to this full-fledged three-movement symphony for violins, cello, double bass, oboes, bassoons, and horns, in 1764, the great Mozart was only 8 years young. And now you know the rest of the story. Now, the rest of the story. Let's forget for a moment that it's mid-September. Let's say that it's wintertime. Let's say that you just walked out of a warm movie theater into the freezing night air, and despite your heavy coat, you're shivering. Well, this has happened to you before. A couple of inactive hours followed by that sudden assault on your circulatory system. Now you're in the parking lot, not quite to your car, when suddenly you are struck by a terrible pain in your throat at first, a pressure sort of pain which seems to radiate to your chest, then to your left shoulder, and then down your left arm. You stumble toward your car, clutching the keys. Somehow you've got to open the door and climb inside. You do, but the crushing pain does not go away. If anything, it's worse. But as you fumble for your cell phone, praying that you'll have the strength to dial the now universally accepted 911, the pain begins to subside. And what do you know? In a few minutes, you're feeling completely well, believing you have survived a heart attack. Maybe so. So you'd better call in your doctor, but I'm hoping instead that what you've had was an attack of angina pectoris caused by an oxygen-starved heart. It's not a blockage, necessarily. Sometimes aortic stenosis. Physical exertion could precipitate it, emotional stress, or a heavy meal, or a sudden exposure to cold. There's even a variant called prismatal angina. You get it when you're resting. Now, let's forget the modern treatments for angina. The medications, the nitroglycerin, the nitrite, propranolol, and the procedures, angioplasty, coronary bypass. There's quite a list of answers these days to angina. But let's go back 7 decades, 70 years before all of that, to what amounted to the first successful operation for congenital heart disease, arterial ligation. Means tying off an artery like clamping a garden hose. It was used to correct a birth defect at first, but by the mid-1950s, surgeons were tying off internal mammary arteries to relieve angina. Now, this was quite a breakthrough, especially considering the success rate, up to 90% reported improvement. And here's where it gets interesting. By the end of the decade, many surgeons started wondering about a
2: about an arterial ligation, doubting intuitively that a few of them began experimenting. Now, they'd never get away with this today, but what they did was to perform the procedure in half of those requesting it, and in the other half, they gave them general anesthesia and a small, meaningless incision, all sutured up. When they were awakened, they were told the operation had been a success, and these doctors kept their own statistics. And now you've heard of the placebo effect. Applies to pills mostly. But just once, this once in medical history, the placebo effect was proved applicable to surgery as well. The patients who had not had the arterial ligation procedure, yet who had been told they had, they did better than those who had the real operation. In other words, better than something was nothing at all. Now you know the rest of the story.
3: In the photographic collection of the Bavarian National Museum in Munich, Germany, is a daguerreotype dated 1839. It was taken by Louis Daguerre himself, apparently from the highest window of a Paris building. Now listen carefully. The scene is of a beautiful boulevard stretching into the distance. On the sidewalk below, a man stands with one foot up on a bootblack platform, a tiny, blurry image. The first human figure ever photographed. Something else intriguing about this Paris cityscape, something almost unearthly. Looking at the picture, one slowly becomes aware of it. And from then on, you'll be haunted by it. Louis Daguerre was an opera scenery painter, you know, with an unquenchable scientific curiosity. For many years, he worked with photographic pioneer Nepiche toward the perfection of so-called heliographic reproduction. After the death of Nepiche, Daguerre continued to experiment, ultimately discovering the process that was to bear his name. The early daguerreotype we have been discussing is entitled Paris Boulevard. You can appreciate the exquisite detail in this picture, even from a distance. You'll see the brickwork in the buildings, the tile work on the roofs, the individual cobblestones in the street, in the windows across the way. You'll see wooden mullions and muntins clearly defined, the pleats and the curtains easily counted. Yet with the exception of that one tiny lonely figure in the corner, the entire boulevard, a half mile or more, plainly visible in the gleaming sunshine, is utterly devoid of life. Now the shadows cast by the slender trees suggest that it's neither early morning nor late afternoon. The boulevard should be bustling with strollers and shoppers and horse-drawn carriages and delivery wagons, perhaps even romping dogs and children. But no one, save that one man on the corner, is anywhere in this downtown Paris scene. Pervading the ancient daguerreotype is an eerie calm, as though somebody has just dropped the neutron bomb. The glorious Paris daylight, praised as unique by generations of artists, shimmers everywhere, illuminating the intricacies of the ubiquitous lifeless objects, and observing, we are convinced, if there were life to be seen, we would see it. Down through the ages, it has been said in various ways that all around us is an unseen world. Many say that they feel its presence. Others claim to have parted the curtain and peered inside that unseen world. The skeptics cling to a claim of their own that no camera ever lied. Well, wait a minute. Now it needs to be told that that Paris Boulevard photographed by Louis Daguerre was, during the moments the daguerreotype was taken, was in fact teeming with flesh and blood phantoms. I mean, people were roaming the sidewalks and horses were pulling carriages, and yet that early daguerreotype process was so slow that only stationary objects, that only the ones which stood still could be captured on the plate, such as that one man waiting patiently for his boots to be brushed. History honors him as the first man ever photographed, but that's only because he was the one standing still. Now, you've heard it said, and will again, that the camera doesn't lie, or even perhaps the human eye. Well, don't you ever believe that, now that you know the rest of the story.

Now, the rest of the story. Calvin was just turning 12 in the summer of 1955 to be his first summer away from home. Cherry season in Sutton's Bay. That, in Michigan, meant jobs in abundance for migrant laborers. So Calvin and his Aunt Lula traveled from Haiti, Missouri to Sutton's Bay. The experience was more adventure than work for Calvin. There were lots of children his age, and during the harvest, which lasted about 2 months, the youngsters became pretty good friends. Now in the camp, there was a huge old tree with low-hanging branches, the kind of tree that would nicely embrace a tree house. So all of the youngsters climbed in and played in it. A favorite game was follow the leader, and wherever the leader climbed from limb to limb and whatever he did, the others had to follow. Calvin, of course, was quick and strong, a natural leader, and he was leading the way that afternoon about 4 o'clock. Was hanging upside down by his knees when his legs slipped over the branch and he fell to the ground. Children rushed to his side. Cal, are you all right? A lady, one of the workers, came running. She asked Calvin what hurt. Strangely, nothing hurt. Not at first. Then the pain surged through his left arm, the bones of which seemed to move unnaturally. It would be best for Calvin just to stay quiet, the lady said. The ambulance would arrive any minute. Well, by the time Calvin reached the hospital, his arm was so swollen it had to be packed in ice. The injury, even worse than it had first appeared. Surgery was scheduled for the following morning, and doctors hoped that the swelling would be down a little by then. It was. He would spend days in the hospital. The doctor drew a diagram of the triple fracture on Calvin's cast, so the doctor back home would know the type of injury it was. And then the youngster was released. So 6 weeks later, this is long after Calvin had returned to Missouri, the cast came off. He complained that his arm felt stiff. The doctor said that that was to be expected. Calvin would have to exercise the arm until its flexibility was restored. But as more weeks passed, it became evident that Calvin's left arm would never be normally flexible again. One-third flexion, zero extension. That was as much as he could expect, ever. And to this day, his left arm is bent at the elbow. That's right. Sports enthusiasts know whom we're talking about, the outstanding professional golfer, Calvin Peet. Wait a minute. Professional golfer? Oh, yes. 11 wins on the PGA Tour, including the prestigious Tournament Players Championship, 1985. And do you know that Calvin Peet was extraordinary in a lot of ways in golf's pre-Tiger era? He was an African-American in an almost exclusive white sport. Also, he had never even held a golf club in his hands until the age of 23. But also this, learning the game of golf, the first thing one is told is keep your left arm straight. Keep your left arm straight. Calvin Peet cannot. You know why. Because now you know the rest of the story. Now, the rest of the story. Lieutenant Theodore Bacon was as good as the British Royal Navy gets. A fine sea soldier. It's interesting to discover where a fighting man lives and what he cherishes, because among the things that a naval officer predictably treasures in time of war, family and home and country, Lieutenant Bacon treasured a wristwatch. A gold Bulova automatic wristwatch. He'd bought it in the Azores for $55 on his way to Singapore. Anyway, it's 1941, and Ted's vessel, HMS Repulse, is docking at Gibraltar. Teddy is on the ship throwing a line to shore, and I say throwing the line. Along with the line flies Teddy's wristwatch, off his wrist and into Gibraltar Harbor. But his comrades know what that watch means to Lieutenant Bacon, and they gather around him, clapping him on the shoulder. Sorry, old man. Then somebody says, hey, get the divers. The Navy divers aboard ship? What a wonderful idea. And within minutes, the two divers were standing on deck, following the sight line of Teddy's pointing finger
Right down there, chaps. So, in they go. Now, Gibraltar Harbor is no bathtub, remember. It's docking warships in there. It's deep and murky, and the divers are down there for what seems a very long time. But then one head pops up and the second breaks the surface. Sorry, Lieutenant. But please, Teddy is telling them, just one more try. It would mean a lot to him. So back down they go. Well, you know, fighting for your homeland far from your homeland can leave a soldier lonely and scared, and Teddy Bacon was both sometimes. But some war stories have happy endings. You see, Teddy got back home in one piece one day, and peacetime brought with it a long, happy marriage, and four children, and a snug house in Tarvin, Cheshire. And though Teddy is a widower now, one old friend remains by his side. All these years later, that gold Bulova automatic wristwatch that he had bought for $55 a wartime, a lifetime ago. But back when Teddy lost it back in 1941, those divers did not find

0: Teddy's Boulevard automatic is still ticking, still matching accuracy with the perfect old grandfather's clock in the hall. But what's really perfect is when something means more than it means. That in the end, only a few cherished friends stand the test of time. But now, you know one. Now, you know the rest of the story.
1: Now, the rest of the story. Author Ewan Montague once called it the most brilliant ruse of World War II, and it may have been. The now famous deception involved Major William Martin of the British Royal Marines, who played a key role in the success of the Allied invasion of Sicily. How? Well, by passing documents to the Germans. False documents indicating that the invasion would be elsewhere. As a result, the Axis forces were too widely scattered for an effective defense. Hitler himself was so convinced those documents were authentic that he sent the Marshal Rommel to Greece, where he believed the real Allied invasion would take place. In fact, Hitler was so sure that fully 2 weeks after the Allies hit Sicily, he still trusted the credibility of Major William Martin. That was the spring of 1943 now, those several weeks during which the Major played his key role in that grand deception. And at least hundreds of Allied lives were spared because of that role. What Major Martin did was he allowed himself to get captured. Naturally, the Germans searched him. What they found were certain papers, phony, of course, that led the Germans to believe that they had stumbled across the greatest intelligence leak of the war. Now, none of the papers Martin carried actually mentioned the invasion site, or even that the invasion would not be in Sicily. That would have been too obvious. In fact, most of the papers that Major Martin delivered to the Germans were not related to the war at all. That was the really sneaky part. He was carrying theater ticket stubs and a picture of his girlfriend and a letter from his father, things like that. And get this, one of the documents in Martin's courier pouch made reference to rationed sardines. Aha, the Germans thought. That must be code. Code meaning that the Allies would invade Sardinia. In fact, an official German intelligence report stated, quote, "The genuineness of the captured documents is above suspicion," end quote. So the Germans, having originally prepared for an assault on Sicily, now diverted defense forces to Sardinia, to Greece, and when the real invasion did begin, only two German divisions were left to defend Sicily. And as you know, for nearly 2 weeks thereafter, Hitler still couldn't believe it. The full-scale Allied attack would be at Greece, he insisted. Well, not only do you know he was wrong, but you know why. The magnificent deception of Major William Martin, on whom they found those planted and purposely misleading documents. Alas, Major Martin himself never knew what he'd done because he was dead before he did it. In fact, he died several days before the Germans had discovered him, washed ashore, supposedly drowned. Oh, and Major Martin, that was a made-up name. You see, in reality, he was a civilian who died of pneumonia and whose body was volunteered for the mission on the condition that his true identity would never be revealed. So, Major William Martin, the British officer perhaps single-handedly responsible for the successful invasion of Sicily? Why, that hero was a man who never was. Only now, you know the rest of the story.

0: Bob McLaughlin was a New York cop. 1976, he was assigned to a precinct in Queens. July 3, he was on late tour, that's midnight to 8 a.m., and it was raining. 3:55, Bob and his partner got a call. Jamaica section of Queens, a maternity. A maternity. Arriving at the address, the officers found a very pregnant lady. She said she was in labor, said the baby would be born any minute. Is it your first, ma'am? No, she said this would be her sixth. So Mrs. Croom knew what she was talking about. There were no ambulances available. There was no time to wait for one. Come with us, ma'am. And Officer Bob helped Mrs. Croom into the back seat of the squad car. His partner would drive. The rain is coming down in torrents now. The squad car pulled away from the curb. Mrs. Croom cried out. It was time. In fact, a half mile down the street, time ran out. Officer Bob told his partner to pull over. He, Bob, would attempt to deliver the baby himself. He had been trained for it in police academy. He had heard the lecture. He had seen the film. He had even assisted an ambulance attendant in delivering a baby some years previous. Although on that occasion, Bob mostly just stood by, but this time, for the first time, it was all up to him. The imminently expectant mother, helped by staying fairly calm, Bob stayed as calm as he could, played it by the book. Nobody recalls exactly how long it took, and yet then and there, in the rain, in the pre-dawn dark, on a lonely street in Queens, a child was born. Oh, there were no complications. Mother and baby did fine. The squad car proceeded to Queens General Hospital. There they were joined shortly by the ecstatic father. Beaming and breathless, Mr. Croom wanted to know which officer had delivered his new son. And Bob grinned. Mr. Croom pumped his hand, said he'd like to name his boy after the policeman. But he was disappointed to hear that the policeman's name was Robert. He already had another son named Robert. Well, I'll tell you what, said the officer. Our beat is Sector A. On the radio, we call it Adam. And thus was the child, born July 3, 1967, on their way to Queens General, named Adam Croom. It was indeed a special delivery. How very special is the rest of the story. You see, policeman Robert McLaughlin's now a lieutenant, operates the field training unit in Brooklyn's 90th precinct, and he was present this January, this year, for the graduation of 40 new police recruits. And he was reading the names of the new recruits, which by sheerest happenstance had been assigned to his district. Lieutenant McLaughlin startled himself when he came to the name Adam Croom. Yes, sir, Adam Croom said, since I was in the third grade, when my mother told me about you, I have wanted to be a policeman. With a handshake, which became a fatherly hug, Lieutenant Bob McLaughlin welcomed to the police force the baby boy he had welcomed into the world in the back seat of a squad car 21 years ago. And now you know the rest of the story.
1: Now, the rest of the story. I was reunited with an old friend last Sunday. Well, not exactly reunited. I saw him on television was what it was. He was playing golf. At 51, he's recently joined the Champions Tour, and he is winning, doing great. I think I heard he's already earned more money on the Champions Tour than he made all through his PGA career. His name, by the way, is Dennis Watson, Dennis with one N. When he first went on the big tour, the guys called him the other Watson. Of course, back then, Tom Watson was a superstar in that sport. Anyway, the reason Dennis didn't make more of a name for himself on the PGA Tour was that his career was cut short by injury and illness. I remember so well the telephone call I got in the middle of one night. Dennis was in an earlier time zone somewhere, or else he was just up really late. In any event, he called and told me how desperately sick he was. Now, he'd been on the tour only, a couple of years? But without telling anyone, he'd been growing slowly, steadily, seriously ill. It had started with headaches, he said, mild ones at first, and then blinding ones, literally, headaches so terrible that he could hardly see. Next, his precious equilibrium began to fail. Sam Snead once said that balance is 80% of the golf swing, and Dennis was mysteriously losing his. By the New Orleans Open, he was suffering from waves of really miserable nausea. He played, but poorly. They called a doctor right afterward. Somebody suggested maybe it was food poisoning, but it turned out not to be. And Dennis's health continued to deteriorate. Now, I'd known something was wrong because he'd been missing cuts and suddenly withdrawing from tournaments, but I had no idea he was having trouble breathing and all the rest of it. Now, flash forward to Sunday, May 27 of this year. Last round of the Senior PGA Championship. The player in the lead doubles one of the late holes, and a fellow named Dennis Watson sinks a long one. There's a three-shot swing, so Dennis surges into the lead and holds the lead, scores 68, to win that prestigious major championship. The guys in the booth are saying, oh, you know, Dennis started out really hot on the big tour, but then back in the middle 80s, he got all those injuries, a neck thing and a wrist and an elbow and so forth. But this they did not say, and likely did not know. The Dennis Watson eventually found his way to Dr. Carl Jones in Atlanta, Georgia, and the doctor heard all those debilitating symptoms, the headaches and the balance problems and the nausea and everything else, and the doctor ran extensive tests and rendered his diagnosis. Now, it took years to battle back the symptoms and get Dennis Watson back out on that golf course, competing and winning, but Dennis's doctor did it. Dr. Carl Jones, who just happened to be a world-renowned allergist. You see, we can develop allergies throughout our lives, and that's just what happened to Dennis. That promising professional golfer who might have set who knows how many records on the PGA Tour, except that somewhere along the way, skillfully navigating those miles and miles of trees and grass, Dennis acquired an extreme allergy to trees and grass. And now, you know the rest of the story.
2: Now, the rest of the story. And it's going to be a mystery story, a real-life mystery story. I'm going to tell you first how it ends. It's important that you know so that you can keep the facts straight in your mind. The colonel was married, but he also had a mistress. In fact, the colonel was just about to leave his wife for this other woman when his wife decided to kill him. You have this now? It's important. The colonel's wife wants to do away with her husband, so she conceives the perfect crime. The wife would make it appear as though her husband, the colonel, had murdered her and let the authorities do the rest. The colonel would be tried, convicted, executed. Then his wife could turn up later with feigned amnesia. Perfect crime, right? And mystery buffs, please don't feel cheated because you know more than you should, because despite all that you've heard, you'd never, ever guess the rest of the story. One frosty night, December 1926, a car was found at the bottom of a chalk pit in Newlands Corner, England. Inside that car was a fur coat belonging to the colonel's wife. The woman had disappeared. The police did suspect murder. The colonel himself was interrogated. Where had he been on the night in question? Well, the colonel explained he'd been at a dinner party. What was the occasion? The colonel appeared embarrassed because the dinner party was, well, for himself and his lady friend. They were going to announce their engagement. The detectives looked at each other. Was the colonel at the party all evening? No, he had received a telephone call from his wife. She'd gotten wind of what was going on and was about to come to the party to make a scene. Naturally, the colonel had to go home for a while to calm his wife. Did he? Well, yes, the colonel went home, but nobody was there. So he returned to the party. Had the colonel and his wife been on good terms prior to her disappearance? Well, yes and no. Well, not exactly. They'd had their disagreements. In fact, they'd had quite a row the morning before the dinner party about the colonel's lady friend. If the detectives prejudged the colonel guilty, you can imagine why. because his testimony was terribly incriminating. Meanwhile, a force of 2,000 was organized to search a 40-square-mile area for the missing body. The authorities dragged the deep water hole near the chalk pit where the car was found. Tracking dogs and light planes scoured the area. Publicity mounted steadily. The London newspapers were calling the incident the crime of the century. The Daily News offered £100 for any information leading to the solution of the mystery. And who is being asked not to leave town? The colonel, of course. Obvious motive. The mistress' involvement. No alibi. And, of course, you knew he didn't do it. You knew his wife was hiding out, waiting for her husband to be convicted of murder and sent to the gallows. You knew because I told you. But there's something you didn't know. The colonel's wife had figured everything out. She'd left the ignition keys off when she pushed the car into the pit so police would know that it was pushed and not driven. She'd even left a fur coat in the car. It was very cold that night, remember? So when investigators found it, they would not suspect that she had left the scene herself. Yes, the colonel's wife had figured it all out, except for one thing. There was no place she could hide. 12 days after her disappearance, her famous face was recognized on the other side of England. For not only was the colonel's wife well known, but she, of all people, should have been able to get away with murder. For the colonel's wife, the real-life almost murderess, was the author of fiction's most successful whodunits. She was the mistress of mystery, Agatha Christie. And now you know the rest of the story.
1: Now, the rest of the story. Before 1889, the only way anyone knew to build a railroad bridge across a river was to sink piers into the riverbed and anchor them on bedrock. But the problem with the Ohio River at Cairo, Illinois, there was no bedrock. They really looked for it, too. 86 feet of excavation on the Illinois side of the river, 163 feet on the Kentucky side. But there was an untried technique, an engineering theory that you could sink caissons about 75 feet down into the muck and silt and build a sturdy bridge on those. Modern engineers know it as pile driving, but I repeat, prior to 1889, it was strictly a theory which no one had ever put to practical use. Well, the executives of the Illinois Central Railroad were aware of the risk, but they decided to bet on that theory and gave the go-ahead. And at the then astounding cost of $3 million, the bridge was constructed, a bridge most folks were sure could bear no weight. Now think about this for a second. A bridge curving in a gigantic letter S, nearly 4 miles long, counting its approaches, and rising 100 feet above the river, supported by nothing but mud. It's the end of October. The public is certain the bridge is unsafe, and as yet no train has crossed it. Well, it would take a demonstration to gain everyone's confidence, and the railroad company planned one. On the 29th at 9 a.m., they would send 9 of their largest, heaviest, most powerful, most expensive locomotives across the Cairo Bridge. Throughout the night and the hours of early morning, visitors arrived in Cairo to witness the big gamble. There were railroad men mostly, officers, engineers, station workers, trainmen, yardmen. Then there were the river men, and of course, the newspaper men, in addition to the countless curious who had come simply to see it done. At 9 o'clock, all were gathered on the riverbank and on the levee and on river boats in the middle of the Ohio. And minutes later, 9 fire-breathing, 75-ton mogul locomotives were moved into position and coupled. Then, slowly, 675 tons of panting steel climbed the graded trestle up and on to the Cairo Bridge, the bridge few thought could bear even its own weight, and engineering history was made. So, the world's first railroad bridge built on mud, the structure few believed would stand in October 1889, is standing today. It's a railroad bridge today. But the railroad company's gamble, though, it was much more than mere money. You see, when those 975-ton locomotives reached the other side of the Ohio River, the passengers emerged from the locomotive cabs. 18 top executives of the Illinois Central Line, including General Superintendent Sullivan, and General Manager Beck, and Vice President Harriman, and President Fish. So the 18 men who comprised Illinois Central Railroad gambled more than $3 million on their dream. They bet their lives. Only now you know the rest of the story.

Yeah, man. This one's for my baby girl, you know what I'm saying? My life, my world, all three of my kids. Love y'all.

0: Now, the rest of the story. Did the Vikings reach the New World centuries before Columbus? Did the Vikings explore, or perhaps even settle, what they found? History knows the answers to those questions. In the first place, let's get our terms straight. The word Viking simply means sea pirate. It applies to adventurers from Norway and Sweden and Denmark. The Norwegians made the boldest westward move. In the mid-9th century, after a considerable voyage, the first of those Norsemen, from the prow of a dragon ship, sighted land, land such as no Scandinavian had ever seen before. It was verdant, it was breathtaking, and it was ripe for seizure. The fleet of Viking vessels sailed into the mouth of the great river on that magnificent eastern coast. Coming ashore, the Norsemen built a ship's wall, and then the first buildings of what was to become the first city in that new world. The natives, mostly peaceful and comparatively disorganized, were utterly astonished at the sight of these strange-looking invaders from no one knew where, and yet such was their naivete that they were not alarmed, not at first. But then the Norsemen began sailing inland, through rivers, into the Great Lakes, through more rivers. So shallow was the draft of those vessels, they could go almost anywhere that was wet, and they did. Incredulous natives watched as entire fleets of dragon ships probed deeper and deeper into their virgin homeland. Predictably, the Norsemen pushed their unwilling hosts aside, or cruelly mistreated them, for this was the first colonization the land had ever seen. Not Spanish, not English, but Norwegian. So proud were the Norsemen of that first coastal community that their Viking chief declared it a kingdom as well as a city. The kingdom of the Ostmen, literally the Eastmen. And more colonists arrived from Norway, and soon that initial seaport became so populous that its walls could no longer contain its inhabitants. And those overflowing settled in the countryside nearby as their Viking brethren continued to explore the hinterland. I know your first impression was a smattering of Norse influence upon this new world. To the contrary, they dominated the land. And for centuries, they fortified towns. They established trading posts. They intermarried with the natives until the line that had divided the dark and the fair became blurred and eventually erased. For the New World, the Norwegians colonized, was not our American New World, but rather an island. An island that lay to the west, an island whose natives were a race of small, dark people called the Celts. It was there that Norsemen poured into the Celtic melting pot from which the islanders of today emerged. And now you know how that nation's seaport was founded, not by the Celts, but by the first Vikings to come ashore at the mouth of the Liffey River. Of course, today they call that capital Dublin. Today they call that island nation Ireland. The old sod was first colonized by Vikings. That is the rest of the story.
1: 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And Toby Mac. 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
2: 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Variety without limits.

0: You can ask anyone what the definition of freedom of speech means, and they will tell you it means you can say whatever you want. 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Those two things combined is what makes freedom of speech so important to us as a nation. 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

0: Now, the rest of the story. It was more like a luxurious resort hotel than ordinary apartments, but that shows how much times have changed. How might the people who lived there have been more comfortable? Although some of them made frequent shopping trips downtown, such excursions were unnecessary. Practically anything anybody might need was right there in the building. There were various shops, including more than one drugstore. There was a hairdresser. There were physicians on staff. There was even a library in the building as well. Many of the richest and most famous figures of the day lived there. Upon checking in, celebrities were invariably invited to dine with the governor. He lived there also, in an opulent suite of rooms. Residents often employed their own servants, their own chefs. But why, I wonder? Because the kitchens in the building were internationally renowned for their excellent cuisine. One had but to plan one's preferred menu, and it would be exquisitely prepared. Along with daily room service came 3 bottles of fine wine, compliments of the house. The rooms themselves were large and comfortable, ideal for entertaining, of which there was much. The apartments were originally unfurnished, leaving the responsibility of interior design to each resident. Eventually, furnished rooms were optional. The building's grounds were breathtaking. There were terraces, gardens, and stables. Hardly the sort of thing one might expect of a jail. And yet that is what it was. A state-owned, a state-operated institution for the incarceration of naughty noblemen. Dissidents, usually. Critics of the crown. Naturally, guests accustomed to pampering demanded the same in detention. And so they were pampered. They were given a multitude of conveniences, the finest food, even ironically considerable freedom. Some of the so-called prisoners were required only to spend their nights in the jail. Visitors also came and went as they wished, and large dinner parties were not uncommon. The most remarkable thing about this plush, posh penal institution was that the state could afford to run it at all. Ultimately, of course, what with liquor on the house and every imaginable service offered free of charge, the state could not afford it, and so the government planned to close it down and to demolish it. In fact, a contractor had already put in a bid to dismantle the structure, but before he could do that, somebody else took a shot at it. The people of Paris. The people of Paris. All they wanted were the arms and ammunition stored there. They were not trying to get anybody out. For when that mob advanced on the prison, July 14, 1789, only 7 pampered prisoners remained. I know you've been led by legend to believe that it was such a terrible place. But now I hope you will never forget the jail as a place more for play than for punishment. A prison whose chef was praised by the most discriminating palate in Paris, a set of comfy quarters called the Bastille. The Bastille. Because now you know the rest of the story.
1: Now, the rest of the story. Bill and Jim were brothers-in-law, and in 1838 they went into business together manufacturing candles and soap. By 1850, their company was a large concern and still growing. Their factory was ideally located in Cincinnati, which was fast becoming the Queen City of the West and 5th largest metropolis in the United States. Now, it's 1861. Bill and Jim's Candle and Soap Company is well established by now. In fact, their Star and Crescent has become the country's best-known trademark. And out of the blue comes the war. The nation is suddenly in the middle of a civil war, and Bill and Jim's firm is requested to supply most of the candles and all of the soap required by the Union Army. Now, until then, the soap had been made in the factory by hand. Men had been assigned to stir the ingredients in huge wooden vats. But all at once, there were more soap orders than the company could fill. And what to do about it came down to 2 options. Either release the wartime contract, which of course Bill and Jim did not want to do, or find some way to step up production. Well, the latter option, of course, Plant engineers were ordered immediately to rig up power-driven paddles for stirring. The new machinery was to be capable of operating day and night if necessary. And the machinery was assembled and was considered an unqualified success. However, there was still human error to be reckoned with. One night, the factory attendant whose job it was to regulate the machinery fell asleep on the job. And like the brooms of the Sorcerer's Apprentice, the power-driven paddles continued to labor frantically. And when the attendant awakened, oh boy, it was to discover that the mixing machines had beaten 900 pounds of soap into a worthless frothing foam. No one remembers exactly how what happened next happened. Maybe it was the negligent attendant's attempt to cover up his own mistake. But one way or another, that whipped cream-like mess went on through the standard process. Next day, the plant foreman discovered the blunder and notified the company sales manager. He, the latter, declared, "Whatever it is, it's not soap." But he said, wait, let's ship that bad batch to some obscure area where no one will notice. Well, people did notice, but you know what? They asked for more. You see, Bill and Jim, the two brothers-in-law who started a candle and soap company in 1838, they were William Proctor and James Gamble. Proctor and Gamble. And their most celebrated accident, the soap created by automation itself. Well, that product was considered undesirable at first because it floated. And it floated right to the top. Because the bonanza P&G built on a blunder was ivory soap. Only now, you know the rest of the story. Now, the rest of the story. Eric Weiss was in some ways an unlikely addition to the illustrious list of pioneer aviators. While during his ocean voyage to Australia, he got so seasick so often that he lost 28 pounds. But flying was different somehow, Eric explained. In the sky, he felt relaxed and free, and so he journeyed to the continent down under in his Voisin biplane, disassembled in crates in the ship's cargo hold, for the purpose of flying over Australian soil, which none had ever done before. The Wisconsin-born pilot arrived in Port Green and Wobbly February 6, 1910. New aviation records were being set almost daily, it seemed, so there was no time to lose. The nearest open space suitable for an airfield was at Digger's Rest, a grassy wilderness 20 miles from Melbourne. Eric and his mechanic Antonio Brasek carted their aircraft components to the site and erected a 40-foot square tent to serve as a hangar. While they waited for the weather to clear, Brasek assembled and engine-tested Eric's biplane. But already competing pilots were breathing down their necks. Now remember, there were only about 24 aviators in the entire world to that point, a mere 6 years and a few weeks past Orville Wright's historic flight. But out there at Digger's Rest in another part of the field was Melbourne native Ralph C. Banks revving up his imported Wright Brothers-style aircraft, also yearning for the title of first to fly in Australia, and reportedly on his way, was Belgian birdman Charles Vanderborn. And at the same time, 500 miles to the northwest, near Sydney, was a 20-year-old pilot named Fred Coustance preparing to take off in his Blériot monoplane. So Eric and his mechanic fine-tuned and fretted and watched the glowering sky for a patch of blue through which to fly. And on March 18, the clouds broke and the wind calmed to a whisper. And 35-year-old Eric Weiss climbed between the wing struts, positioned his goggles, and roared off into the annals of aviation history. He made three flights with a dozen spectators witnessing that day, the first only 1 minute in duration and 25 feet in the air, but the second covered more than a mile. And the third, most spectacular of all, and about 3.5 minutes long, was a circle of more than 2 miles, reaching an altitude of approximately 100 feet.
2: The following day, Eric returned, and with more than 100 witnesses this time, he soared higher and farther than he'd ever imagined he might. But as you reflect on the aeronautical achievements of which you were utterly unaware until today, you will always remember two things. First, that pilot Eric Weiss, in order to make the daily trip to and from that distant airfield, was forced to learn something he'd never gotten around to. That's right. The daredevil of Digger's Rest had to learn to drive a car. Oh, and one thing more. Eric Weiss, already renowned as an escape artist, in March of 1910 performed the greatest escape of all when he escaped your attention as a pioneer aviator, the first pilot ever to fly over Australia. Of course, you know Eric Weiss by the name he preferred. Harry Houdini. Only now, you know the rest of the story.
3: Now, the rest of the story. You're not quite awake yet. Your eyes are still closed, but your arm automatically reaches out from under the sheets and across to the nightstand, as it has every morning for many months now. And with your eyes closed, your fingers extended until they are touching the serrated grip of your .32 caliber revolver, your constant companion. The revolver is not yet awake either. You hope it'll never have to awaken. You hope his cold blue steel frame will remain forever slumbering inside the warm leather shoulder holster. But just knowing he is there does make it easier to face each precarious, potentially deadly day. So, you shave and shower and dress. But before your coat goes on, you stretch your arm through the leather strapping and fasten the familiar buckle. The bulk of the gun, once distracting and uncomfortable, feels natural now, feels part of you. The one part that may someday soon, or some night when you least expect it, keep the thugs at bay and the acid out of your face. That's what they have threatened, after all. And they have made good on threats before. So you walk out the front door. You see the car across the street, the men sitting inside. You know that they are armed and ready to kill. You see them every morning, every night, and you thank heaven for them, because they are the 24-hour police guard on your house. But you know that the men who want your hide will not be so careless as to take it with the cops watching. You know that when trouble shows itself, the only thing standing between you and it will be that bulge at your side. Through the day, your mind darts back to the beginning of this, to what prompted police to hang that piece on you, to the anonymous phone call you got at work, to the menacing voice that made the threat in the first place. Labor unions play rough sometimes, you tell yourself. You knew that before you ever got involved, but somehow you never pictured yourself clinging to a .32 just because you might report what you know at the next union meeting. And you do know plenty. You know the potentially damaging truth behind a current and complicated labor dispute involving a strike in progress and a decision whether to cross picket lines and all the other ingredients in that cauldron full of poison. But you were never one to back down, and you will not back down this time. Even though the bus you're ready to board that'll take you across those picket lines, that literal, actual bus, will explode and burn just moments before you go aboard. Someday they may try to say that you haven't had the experience it takes to evolve beyond what you are, that you're a soft ball kind of a guy trying to make it in a hard ball kind of a world. But only you will recall what it was like to be a man under a shadow, a union member who dared to speak out and spent the next 7 months with a Smith & Wesson welded to your ribs, an actor threatened with the hideous permanent disfigurement of his face, a man made of pure principle named Ronald Reagan. And now you know the rest of the story.
0: Now, the rest of the story. Frank was a Chicago theatrical agent who wanted more out of life. As a boy, he had submerged himself in geography books, had become passionately curious about all those distant places with strange names, Java and Nepal, Ceylon and Sumatra, Siam and Mindanao. And so as he grew up, wherever mundane he went, in his mind he was ranging about the globe. And then one night, Frank got into a poker game. It was a high-stakes poker game. He won big,
4: $3,500. The next day, counting his winnings, he decided it was now or never. It was time to make his dreams of world travel come true. And yes, his winnings would finance the first chapter in a lifelong adventure. He left Chicago and sailed for Bahia, Brazil. There he purchased dozens of exotic birds, which he eventually brought back to the United States. New York zoos and bird dealers eagerly bought them from Frank, and he profited substantially. So, he had discovered a way to satisfy his wanderlust and get paid for it. And so was born the rip-roaring career of an intrepid explorer renowned for bringing them back alive. And his name, of course, was Frank Buck. Frank abandoned big city life in 1911, and over the next 30 years, he would cross the Pacific Ocean 45 times. He would encircle the globe a dozen times, surging deeper and deeper each trip into the tall and uncut. A charmed life, some said, and they wondered how anyone could survive so many jungle expeditions with the constant threat of disease and wild animals. Of course, Frank Buck not only survived, but in the exciting course of his wild and woolly career, he captured more than 100,000 birds of every variety, more than 5,000 monkeys, 150 gibbon apes and orangutans, and 50 elephants, and almost 200 bears, leopards, tigers, and 90 pythons, and hundreds of other wild animals, cobras, crocodiles, kangaroos and hyenas, water buffalo, rhinoceroses, including animals with names so exotic you'd never recognize them. Why, do you know that Bring 'em Back Alive, Frank Buck, once delivered an entire zoo to Dallas, Texas? And all the while an admiring public wondered, would Frank Buck ever meet his match? One day, he did. And as his adventures are told and retold, don't let it be forgot that in the end, Frank Buck could not bring himself back alive from civilization. It was civilization that killed him. He died March 25, 1950. Barely 66 years old, from injuries he sustained in an accident riding in a Chicago taxi cab. So yes, Frank Buck really did live with danger at his elbow. Only now you know the rest of the story.
1: Now, the rest of the story. Old Rip was born in Eastland, Texas. A while back he was quite a celebrity. His early years were spent as a local exterminator, strictly small time, but then in his early 30s, and quite overnight, he became a star. One day no one knew he was alive, and the next, because of a solitary accomplishment, he was being cheered by thousands. It was page one news in the Eastland Argus Tribune. In that newspaper's entire history, the attention given to old Rip has been exceeded only by the coverage of Lindbergh's transatlantic flight. Well, for a dusty, crusty Texan, old Rip was remarkably comfortable with this sudden acclaim. First, he greeted admirers at a local drugstore, but pretty soon it became apparent that he had outgrown his hometown celebrity. Andrew Volstead, a former congressman from Minnesota, was the first nationally prominent politician to suggest that old Rip, quote, should be heartily commended. Paramount Newsreel Company came to Eastland asking old Rip to reenact the feat that had made him famous. Many of the 3,000 original eyewitnesses were interviewed. And wouldn't you know it, big money men vied for the privilege of becoming old Rip's agent. It was a man named Will Woods who won out. In May 1928, after a brief spin around the Southwest, old Rip set out on a nationwide tour. He traveled on the most luxurious trains and stayed in the finest hotels. Among the prestigious friends he made was President Coolidge himself. Then one January day, far from the applause and the crowds, old Rip passed away. He died at home. Officially, the cause of death was listed as pneumonia.
2: Well, the national media responded, paused to pay tribute. Poets composed verse in his memory. Back in Eastland, old Rip lay in state at a prominent funeral parlor, and in the days that followed, a constant stream of visitors paid their respects. At last, and with much pomp and ceremony, old Rip was entombed in the lobby of the Eastland County Courthouse, and he's there right now. He is not forgotten. And his sole claim to fame, the headline-making accomplishment that sparked a lifetime of adulation, was this. In 1897, old Rip, still breathing, was buried. And on February 28, 1928, that's 31 years later, old Rip's tomb was uncovered and he was discovered alive. So, giving every appearance of having risen from the dead, old Rip became an instant sensation. His having survived 31 years without air or water or food became an immediate source of scientific controversy. And at this point, there's something else you should know. That old Rip was buried alive beneath a Bible in the cornerstone of the old Eastland County Courthouse. And when that building was torn down to make room for the new courthouse, and the town was gathered to watch them open the old cornerstone, well, that's when they found old Rip simply fast asleep. You see, the once anonymous exterminator of Eastland's insect population, the nobody whose resurrection earned him the applause of the president himself, why, old Rip was a horned toad. Only now, you know the rest of the story.
0: Now, the rest of the story. In the medieval Dutch town of Leiden in the early 17th century, the immigrants were getting restless. There was a significant immigrant population, even back there, even back then. You see, the people of Leiden had a motto in those days, a slogan not unlike our own. Give me your tired, your poor, your huddled masses yearning to breathe free, and so on. Their saying was, quote, Leiden refuses no honest people free entry, period. It was not quite as catchy as the generous entreaty inscribed on the pedestal of Lady Liberty, but it was effective, so effective that within months of its first utterance, 30% of the town of Leiden was foreign-born and foreign-speaking. But eventually, as I say, those immigrants grew restless. And the issue was tolerance, for the immigrants had come to Leiden in the first place, fleeing intolerance elsewhere in the world. In other words, these were the unwanted, the unappreciated, even the persecuted from other shores, seeking a society which would welcome them as they were, instead of insisting on conformity to local custom. But after only a little more than a decade in warm, welcoming, tolerant Leiden, the tolerated immigrants lost their own tolerance for their new home. Our children are becoming too assimilated, too Dutch, the ungrateful immigrants began complaining. Or, we aren't getting enough jobs, they complained. And predictably, when the Dutch natives of Leiden began hearing that sort of thing, they began rethinking their original policy of open doors and open arms. No, the Dutch refused to deport their malcontents, but their individual unofficial attitudes became less hospitable. And you can see where this is going. Many of the immigrants who only a half generation before had flocked to Leiden so gladly and so gratefully packed up and moved out to the New World. So, after the so-called pilgrims wore out their welcome in Leiden, Holland in 1620, a handful of them got into a shaky little boat, sailed across the sea to Plymouth Rock, but there was a stowaway aboard the Mayflower, and that unseen passenger was the culture of Leiden itself. For despite their relentless struggle for originality, the pilgrims brought with them to their new home in North America a collage of customs which Americans recognize and revere to this day. The civil registration of marriages, for example, which initiated the then unique concept of separation of church and state. Almost two centuries later, John Quincy Adams would cite the Mayflower Compact as the foundation for the United States Constitution. But did he know that the United Colonies, which the Pilgrims established in New England in 1643, the consolidation of semi-independent jurisdictions into one nation, that was based on a form of federal government that they had first observed in the Netherlands, the United Provinces. And one thing more, back in Leiden there was a particular celebration. It was a day commemorating the end of the Spanish siege against the city in 1574. It was sort of like our 4th of July, but the focus of those Dutch festivities, instead of fireworks,
3: was Gratitude. Thanksgiving Day, it was called. Yes, I do mean to say that when you're giving thanks today, save some for the people of 17th century Leiden, whose own immigrants emigrated to our distant rocky shore, where eventually, however arduously, freedom was born. Now you know the rest of the story.
1: Now, the rest of the story. John Royce was born in a basement flat in the Fillmore district of San Francisco. His father worked as a painter in the shipyards. It was his parents' dearest wish that John receive a well-rounded education, so with their encouragement, he maintained a B average in school. He studied classical music and even joined an amateur operatic group. But in the unqualified estimation of his athletic coaches at George Washington High School, John's future was clear. He would be an athlete. An outstanding one. Well, John was terrific in team sports, but he was best at competing with himself, and particularly in track and field. With little apparent effort, he won 6 letters, distinguishing himself especially in the hurdle and the high jump. His coaches began conjecturing as to which college would be best for him. He'd be an asset to any collegiate track team, but which one? Well, of all the schools that would have been glad to accept him, John chose San Francisco State College. And after graduating high school, he enrolled there, took English as his major, but immediately got down to the serious business of athletic training. His new coaches reserved their judgment. John may have been a track star in high school, but collegiate track was different. If he wanted to make a name for himself here, he'd have to start breaking records. And that's exactly what John set out to do. Focusing on the high jump, he practiced until his aching body could bear no more. Now and for the first time, John was competing with more than himself. He was challenging the world. And one day his moment arrived. No one who saw it happen has forgotten the thrill. When that lean young boy, poised at his mark, exploded into a college record-breaking high jump of 6 feet 5 1/2 inches. The local media made much of John's accomplishment, and now folks began talking about the Olympics. And in fact, that very year, 1956, John was invited to the U.S. Olympic trials as a high jumper. But just as his star was ascending, something happened. A minor complaint and subsequent visit to the doctor revealed a defect in John's spine. And the damage would only increase, the pain would only grow worse unless John gave up sports forever. Well, the February 6, 1958 edition of the New York Herald Tribune called John Royce one of the best all-around athletes to come out of the San Francisco school system. He'd already broken a collegiate high jump record and had already been invited to the U.S. Olympic trials, so who knows how far his ability and ambition might have taken him. But for John, there remained only practical considerations, like what to do with the rest of his life. Well, at 14, he had taken classical singing lessons and even joined an amateur operatic group, remember? So now, though perhaps it was too late to set his sights on the opera stage, he might in some way rely on what was once considered a gifted voice. And he did. You see, the young fellow whose outstanding athletic prowess was apparent from his early years in high school. The record-breaking high jumper stopped on his way to the Olympics by an ever so slight twist of the spine. Why, he became the incomparable song stylist Johnny Mathis. Only now, you know the rest of the story.

Now, the rest of the story. Father Armando Llorente was the epitome of the Jesuit priest. Intellectually provocative, spiritually uncompromising, capable of meeting any physical challenge that might be required of a soldier in the army of Christ. At the College of Bethlehem, the exclusive Catholic preparatory school in which he taught, Father Llorente was greatly admired among faculty and students alike. Yet especially adored was he by an academically precocious and athletically gifted 16-year-old named Ruz, R-U-Z. Just how remarkable was this young man? Well, he had a photographic memory to begin with. He could read any textbook, tearing out and discarding each page as he went, thereafter employing nothing but its index to prompt his memory of its contents. It's not surprising, then, that Ruz, more often than not, scored 100% on college tests. What is astonishing is that this same brilliant pupil also demonstrated extraordinary physical prowess. He was so powerful, so adventurous, in fact, that Father Llorente selected him to captain the school's elite explorers club. One of the club's expeditions, the priest took his 70 boys up into the mountains, a dangerous exercise considering the rugged terrain and the vicious wild boars that roamed the territory. The first day, all day, it rained heavily, swelling a river in their path until it had become a swift-moving sea of eddies, undertow, nearly 200 feet across. The downpour was letting up now, but dusk was fast approaching. Father Llorente said, "Ruz, you first," clenching a rope in his teeth. The boy dove in, swam to the opposite bank. When the rope had been secured to a tree, the priest started across. But in that cauldron-like current, the rope slipped from his hands, and the river swept him away. Ruz dove back in. He dove right back in before the other boys realized what had happened. It was almost dark now. He swam 100 yards or so before reaching the helpless Jesuit, and then, grasping him tightly with one arm, the teenager struggled through the rushing water and the gloom until they had reached the river bank. "It's a miracle we're safe," said the boy. "We ought to pray." Night had fallen. The clearing sky revealed shining stars one by one. Beneath them, bathed in that pale starlight, the priest and his young rescuer knelt and uttered quietly, "Hail Mary, full of grace." And when their prayer had ended, Father Llorente took the teenager's hand. "You are born to do something great," he said. The boy smiled in the darkness. "If I have kept you among us, I have done a great thing." Ruz went on to study law, to establish a successful practice, often fighting in court for the dignity of the poor and the underprivileged. But later, when that fight extended to other battlefields, a paradox emerged, specifically the creation of a Marxist state in which the Catholic Church was attenuated and yet was permitted to survive. Only now, as you reflect on the apparent insincerity of a dictator embracing a pope, only now will you remember the 16-year-old boy who risked his own life to rescue a priest and then offered a prayer under the stars, a boy named Ruz, Fidel Castro Ruz, whom the world knows as Cuba's Fidel Castro. Only now you know the rest of the story.

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3: Put me in, coach. 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
4: Hey, good morning, Sam. Happy to be here. How are you, brother? And let me point out, I'm going to make a very ugly woman, but it seems like that's where the money is. It seems like you can't get a lot of money as a conservative talk show host, so I might as well go as a transgender talk show host. It seems like that's where the money is, Sam.
3: Okay, you got to work on your voice, first of all, though, because I'm just not buying it right now.
4: Oh, Sam, I'm a sexy guy. You're right.
3: Wait a minute.
4: Listen, the truth is, Sam,
3: what is happening in the world today?
4: I did a little camera adjustment there, and I went too far. I ended up being much taller than you. Bottom line is, Sam, you know, there's no doubt that I am going to, if I identify as a woman, everybody's going to know I'm a man. I'm 6'1", like 228. I don't think I'm not going to be an attractive woman, but that doesn't matter. You don't have to be attractive. That's not the point. I mean, look at my big Mike Obama.
3: How dare you even bring up attractiveness as a kind of a factor? I don't know what you're thinking. And Enos, though, are some you know, big chicks.
4: I mean, but Enos would tower over me. I've been with Enos at Mar-a-Lago. I actually talked to him quite a bit. He's an interesting guy. I like him a lot. Yeah. I think he's 6'8", isn't he? I think he must be 6'8 or so.
3: No, I think he's 6'10.
4: Is he? Let me put it this way. When I was talking to him, I had to look up. Whatever height he is, he's a lot taller than I am. But he's really a great guy. I like a lot of what he had to say about the political environment and the global environment. He's an interesting character. And look, he's shining a light on something that's absolutely ridiculous. But now they're saying, and I don't understand why. Have you figured this out? Why they don't qualify for the
3: WWE? So here's the deal. The debate is about that right now. Let me explain the nuances a little bit on this thing. So we can't say WNBA sources. We have to say league sources. Oh. I know that's weird. But see, if you say WNBA, then people believe it's formally announced, and it's not quite formally announced. Top lead, or they say lead sources say, and they claim that former NBA players, Enos Kanter and Mr. White, they can't, you know, be in the WNBA. They're ineligible to enter the league's draft, they say. The big thing is, they say this, they have dismissed the moves as publicity stunts intended to mock the organization, Lance. Now, can you believe that disrespect to these guys?
4: I don't think they're being disrespectful. I think they think an opportunity. They're not paying in the NBA any longer.
3: I'm talking about the league disrespecting these two women.
4: Oh, okay. I'm sorry. I got confused.
3: I mean, that's just disrespectful. I mean, well, how dare they? Because listen, if they identify, how dare they question that identify? Whenever you and I question somebody identifying as something, we get just absolutely slaughtered, right?
4: Oh, yeah. Yeah. God forbid you say any of this on YouTube. They will give you a strike. You're not supposed to talk about anything in the LGBTQ, XLMNOPURZ division, and you're not supposed to talk about anything to do with transgenders. So the point is, I, I, you know, I'm I'm not surprised that they're taking this position, but I have to tell you.
3: But they're not really taking this position, though. They've let these sources speak out and say this, but the, quote, WNBA hasn't released anything, Lance.
4: I think it's time to bring out an attorney or that represents both of them and fight for their position. And then even if the WNBA says you can't draft them, what I would do, I would be a sneaky head coach, and I would just wait till the last minute, and then I would drop two of my worst players, and I'd snatch the two of them up. And then here comes my championship. I've got my championship WNBA team ready to go.
3: We're ready to go. We're going tall this season.
4: What do you think about Angel Reese?
3: What do you think? We're going big this season, Lance.
4: That's what I'm saying. I would go big. And that's what I would do as a coach. I would just sneak in there last minute and snatch him up, even if nobody else was going to draft him.
3: And Donald could back it, too.
4: I'm looking for a championship. How do I care how I get there? WNBA doesn't seem to care about anything. And here's my question. Do you think Angel Reese is going to try to check those guys like she's been doing Caitlin Clark? What do you think is going to happen if she tries to check Enos Kanter or Royce White? What do you think will happen to her?
3: Well, I just think that it won't go well.
4: Yeah. I think she might get knocked out. I got to tell you.
3: Well, maybe.
4: I
3: don't think they might do is just any of that garbage. They might just say that everybody commits fouls that gets near her, right?
4: Yeah. Yeah. Well,
3: because she could flop and you know what I'm saying?
4: I have a feeling Angel Reese wouldn't try to take either one of them on like she has Caitlin Clark. I still think I want to change some of the WNBA. I want enforcers like the NHL. I think the hockey league's got it right. I think they need an enforcer. The minute just somebody hits down one of my players, somebody goes after, you know, Caitlin Clark or any of the other players on my team, that's when I put the enforcer in, and their job is strictly to just go over there and just jack that player that hit one of my players. What do you think? I think enforcers can make the WNBA exciting, Sam.
3: Well, they kind of tried to do that at one of these latest games, and that's what kind of brought this into the news right now. Enos Kanter went to the game. And he was wearing a shirt that defined a woman. It had a noun definition, you know, adult, female, you know, kind of thing. And he was wearing this shirt and kicking back and watching the game. And then, what's your name? Made this three. What's her name? Sophie
4: Cunningham.

0: Like, what's your problem? I'm allowed to sit here and wear a T-shirt and root for Sophie Cunningham. What's the problem with that? And next thing you know, they throw him out of the game.
1: So he's on the right side of the issue because men should not be playing in women's sports. It just should not happen.
0: But he will be. He'll be drafted in the spring.
1: But I also don't agree with him stepping up to her. Like, a man shouldn't do that. It just shouldn't happen. It shouldn't.
2: He just stood up.
1: No, but he walks toward her. You shouldn't do that as a man. He's too big for that. I understand and I stand with him on highlighting this issue. But I hope women see now that are on this court that there is a biological difference. But this is what happens.
0: But Cloud began yelling at Cantor
1: Which
0: Freedom,
1: is wrong.
0: Who stood up and walked towards the court. An official and security personnel immediately jumped in.
1: And that shouldn't happen.
0: And they tell him to leave. Here's what he said afterwards.
3: Sophie Cunningham shot a three. And I put my hands up to celebrate, right? A couple position later, Natasha came back and start screaming and yelling and said, she's not gonna sleep with you. And I was like, I am not trying to sleep with her. I'm just here to protect women and support her. And then obviously after that, she started yapping and she started to walk towards me. And literally I just got up and then I was like, I'm just here to protect women and that's all.
2: So Ennis right. played 11 seasons.
4: Anyway, it goes
2: and,
4: on. We can drop that now.
2: Now he wants to but play for the
4: So the bottom line is,
2: he says,
4: this
2: well, look,
4: one
2: I can,
4: player
2: I
4: just
2: can
4: got
2: say-
4: triggered, this Natasha whatever, Cloud or whatever. She's not going to sleep with you, she says. And so now they're making it, and this is what they always do. Whenever they want to basically try to get the upper hand, they want to make it a sex thing. So she's not going to sleep with you. AOC, whenever a man who's conservative speaks out against AOC, AOC just goes, oh, you're just in love with me. You just want to do me. And so that's your problem. You're just enthralled with me. And so they always turn it into that, Lance.
5: Yeah, you know, first of all, how does she know that Sophie Cunningham won't sleep with Enos? She doesn't know that for a fact.
4: I mean,
5: she hasn't been told
4: for
5: by sure. Sophie Cunningham. That's number one. Number two, you know, but this is the kind of aggression these players, when somebody lifts their game, like a Sophie Cunningham or a Caitlin Clark, somebody lifts their game and is really effective, their only response is to get angry, to scream and yell, to hit them, to push them out of the way. You know, this is because that's the only behavior when they can't exceed at a professional sports level and they're struggling against a player. This is their response. She's angry because Enos was supporting Sophie. I don't think so. I think at the end of the day, they're jealous of Sophie Cunningham's attention. She's brought a lot of light onto the women's sports. And the issue that we're dealing with is there's no doubt about it. Listen, Enos is 6'10". I thought he was 6'8". Now I know he's 6'10". I remember looking up at him when I was at Mar-a-Lago when we were talking.
4: He's huge, man.
5: Yeah, he's huge. He's a giant guy. Now, did you know this? I didn't know this. I learned this yesterday. George actually told me this on the regular show. Did you know that the basketball for women's basketball is smaller than the men's basketball?
4: Of course it is. Because their hands can't hold it otherwise, buddy.
5: I just can't palm
4: the ball if it's
5: Can you imagine Enos Kanter palming that much smaller ball? It's going to be like, it'll be like Jordan. They won't even get a chance to get to the ball. He'll just keep pushing it.
4: So let me make a prediction. We'll do it in seconds. This is Liberty Roundtable Live.
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2: 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I watch Schoolhouse Rock.
3: Yeah. 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
3: 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You know, they say that liberty is the right to tell people things they don't want to hear. Boy, howdy. So I think two things. One, a suggestion, and two, a prediction, Lance. Tell me what you think of this. My suggestion is, why don't we just have the NBA instead of the WNBA? Just have the NBA, period.
4: And you mean just
3: otherwise, you might have the white NBA because white people can't play as well as black people. You'd have the WNBA. Wait a minute, that's already taken. What would you call it? You'd have the racist NBA, the RNBA. Then you'd have the small NBA for short people. The short, yeah. See, otherwise, so why don't you just have the NBA? I mean, if it's not a man-woman thing and we're not going to admit that there's male and female, created he them and admit X, Y, you know, on the chromosome reality of science and God's, we're going to ignore all that, then why even have a WNBA at all?
4: Hey, I'm okay with that, but I want first round pick. I'm going to take Caitlin Clark. That's who I'm going to draft.
3: You want Caitlin, Sophie, Enos?
4: Yeah, I'm going to just... If we're going to go open and we're going to go full gender, everything goes, then I want first round picks. Yeah, I would take Sophie and Caitlin Clark as my first two picks.
3: Would you take Rice White? You
4: know, of course. Listen, let me say this. I'm
3: Can
4: wide
3: you have open. A last name like White, or is that bad?
4: Well, it depends. Is he going to do like white chicks from the movie? Is that how he's going to play it? Or is he going to play it?
3: You know, they always have black characters take white roles in movies and redo the movies and stuff. I think what they ought to do is they ought to do white chicks and have Enos and Royce redo the movie. They'd be the lead actors in white chicks.
4: I think it's a great idea. Can you imagine? Do they even, I'm curious, and maybe this is a question I shouldn't ask. Do they even make high heels big enough for somebody like Enos Kanter, or is that all custom?
3: I don't think so.
4: I mean, what is that guy? Work, dude. He's got to wear like a size 16 or 18. I don't even know what size shoe he wears, but can you imagine those high heels? Huge. You have to kill a whole cow just for the leather. It's an entire cow to make one pair of heels.
3: All right, so that's my recommendation. Here's my prediction, though. What they're going to be forced to do is let these guys get in the draft and play. Because if they don't, I agree with you, get a lawyer. And what's really going to happen here? See, you can't have it both ways. And these guys are on to something. Call it comical. You know, the WNBA or the league. Is basically saying they've dismissed the moves as publicity stunts. But how do you determine someone's heart and mind when it's a publicity stunt versus when it's, quote, real? And isn't all this a publicity stunt? Whenever a man decides he wants to be a chick, isn't it a publicity stunt to a great degree? And that's kind of what we're dealing with here. But here's my prediction. If they let them into the game, then what they'll do is they'll start handicapping people. They'll say if you're of a certain weight or a certain height, then you've got to play with some kind of a handicap to make it fair. Isn't that where they're going next?
4: Can you imagine where they're going to put lead weights in their shoes so their vertical is smaller? You know, yeah. They're going to require that their 3-pointer has to come from a farther distance. I mean, yeah, I agree what you're saying, but really, when you get down to the facts of this, it's ludicrous.
3: You got to shoot free throws with the hand you're not used to, or something,
4: right? And maybe blindfolded. You know, let's face it,
3: we could do the blind NBA. Now we're talking.
4: Exactly. Sam, you could be a pro.
3: BMBA. I could go pro. It wouldn't matter how tall you are or anything like that. I mean, I'm just telling you. No, so I don't know what they'll do. I don't know how they'll do it. I'm just predicting that what they'll do is they'll do some kind of handicap. Because, look, these women can't play in the NBA, and the real women know it. And the real women realize it. That's why Sophie and Caitlin are, you know, standouts, because they understand this reality check, right?
4: Yeah, look, it shouldn't happen. I think it's ridiculous. I don't want any men in any women's sports. I mean, any sport. I don't want to hear anything about the Olympics or anything about the NFL.
3: Not in the locker room, Lance?
4: I don't want to hear any of that. What'd you say?
3: What about the locker room? I mean, you got to let them in the locker room.
4: Well, I understand, especially if it's a no-towel locker room. Is that what you're suggesting, Sam?
3: Yeah, absolutely.
4: My point is, this is ridiculous. They're crushing. There's many young girls that are aspiring to be professional athletes, and they're crushing their dreams because at the end of the day, there's no way that a woman can compete at that level with somebody that was in the pros previously, somebody like Enos Kanter. It's just going to make them look absolutely foolish. And it's not right. I'm tired of it. I'm tired of the grooming. Why is there always some topic we've got to get groomed about, Sam? What's with the grooming constantly?
3: I agree. And so this is part of this grooming, though. She's not going to sleep with you, Enos, which he never even suggested anything like that. Now, whether that's possible or not, I can't decide what she's going to do or he's going to do or anything else. All I'm saying is that she's not going to sleep with you as part of this grooming, because here's the deal. If he goes into a woman's locker room as a man, he can be there. There's no concern whatsoever. Dressed, not dressed, doesn't matter. And to say something is offensive. Now then she says, she's not going to sleep with you. And so now we put that, well, doesn't he belong in the locker room with her?
4: Yeah.
3: Obviously not. Don't misunderstand what I'm saying, ladies and gentlemen. I'm just highlighting this point that it's always about sex. Unless they want this grooming to happen, then of course, if you bring up the sexual aspect, these men are just going in there to see women, in a state of undress or whatever. Then it's like, how dare you say that? It's a real woman and you can't separate this. But then now she can separate right there. If it was a real woman, she wouldn't have said that, right?
4: Yeah, there's no doubt. They just manipulate the narrative to whatever fits their sick argument. I'm just tired of it. I don't want to see this. I think it's a major disservice. There's lots of women that have been hurt competing against men and women's sports. There's some girls in volleyball that were up against transgender athletes.
3: Yes, and Riley
4: And this is horrible. And I just don't think it's necessary. And I'm just tired of the next topic of grooming. This whole agenda, let's face it, the trans community is extremely small. The demographics on it are tiny, but yet they act as if, half the country is trans.
3: And they got plenty of money and plenty of backers and they got friends in high places, though, right?
4: Let me ask you a question, Sam. As a child, you might have become aware that there was this thing called a transgender, but did you ever have any contact in any way or any form
3: No.
4: that there was someone in your community or anything else? I didn't either. There were a couple times because I was in New York. There was a couple times when I was in downtown New York where I saw men dressed as women. They were hideous. But the point was, that was a rarity. It was like maybe I might have seen that twice as a child, and I was in downtown New York constantly. But they act as if the demographic
3: is 50% trans, right?
4: Yeah, of course. It's ridiculous. It's a joke.
3: All right. Well, what else is very sick and evil? I guess the Iranian state TV now targeting Barron Trump, Donald Trump's youngest son, with chilling assassination threat. Lance?
4: As a parent, and I'm sure you feel the same way, I would go at great lengths to protect my daughter to the point that I would likely catch myself a criminal case if necessary, if it meant protecting her versus her being a victim. In this case, I don't know what Donald Trump's going to do, but Iran should be thankful that it's not me that's president of the United States, because I would have started last night and I wouldn't stop. Well, that regime, till the IRGC and the besieged were completely gone, I would give Iran back to the Iranian people. And if they want to change the name back to Persia, I'd let them. This is hideous. This is the kind of stuff that I just, this is when I do defend my president. It's not that I agree with everything he's doing, but in this particular case, it's time to be done with Iran. You're not going to negotiate. They're not going to come to the table. They're way too arrogant for that. And you don't really even know who the leadership is. This is horrible. Where to kill Barron Trump? And they say they're tracking him, Sam, that they know where he's at every minute of the day. I don't know if in fact there's any truth to that. And they put a $10 million bounty on his head. If you were a parent,
3: there's some truth to it, because they released, and the Secret Service is taking note of this, they released details about his gaming habits, where he's appearing, some details to where they know some of those details. It's chilling beyond belief. And what I would do personally, if it was me, I would find an off-ramp for the war immediately. I'd back away and leave Iran alone on the surface, Lance. Now listen to me. On the surface. Then what I would do is I would get the best people in the world, and I would just make sure that none of those leaders live to tell about it. That's all I'd do.
4: Yeah, you know, I think the difficulty comes to back off is prohibitively expensive, right? Because we'd have to withdraw completely.
3: Yeah, no matter what, we'd be prohibitively expensive.
4: I agree with the logic. But in this particular case, we've tried to negotiate with Iran. The U.S. government has tried to
3: negotiate. You can't negotiate anymore.
4: Under multiple presidents. It's proven that these people, and I don't know, Sam, have you ever done any business with people from the Middle East?
3: No.
4: I have. And I'm going to tell you, it's not a pleasant experience. Dealing with people in the Middle East and the way they negotiate, it's just not really a desirable.
3: And that's why I would basically back away. I'd on the surface, let them, you know, do whatever they do. But then I would just take care of business with the best in the business.
4: I'll tell you what I would have done today. I would have, right out of the gate, I would have hit, I would have handled it differently. Not because I don't agree with you. I agree with the theory of what you come up with. I just think it's too costly. So instead, I would take out every single bridge. I would make sure that all those roads, because now they're driving in, they're not using, you know, they keep boasting about having the strait under control. They're driving in materials overland. Sure, and that's very common in Iran for thousands of years. They're bringing in everything they need that way. So I would strike all the roads. I would hit the Bitcoin mining facilities. Those would be gone. I would hit all the power grid. I would hit the water. I would literally hit everything that was infrastructure. And then I would be single-handedly going after the regime, warning the Iranian people that if you're near the regime, you need to get away from them because I'm going to take them all out. And I wouldn't stop till they were all gone. I would hammer them. Shock and awe would be like Mr. Rogers' Neighborhood and compared to what I would do to them.
3: Yeah, and I understand what you're saying. The problem with that is it's too expensive, too. And the problem with that is then what we usually do, and the sad part about that is most likely Donald Trump will nation build. After he goes ahead and destroys everything, he'll come back and nation build, which will be way more expensive than my plan. My plan just simply says, hey, you leaders can play that game if you want to, but we'll win that game. You think you'll take out Barron? You won't. We'll protect him. But we will take out your people, guaranteed. Trust you, me. But right now, the Treasury Department launches, quote, Operation Economic Outcast against Iran. Treasury Secretary Scott Bessent announced on Monday that the campaign expands the categories for what they call secondary sanctions on anybody that does anything. They're going to deal with technology, aviation, gold, assets. The list goes on and on. So we'll see how that goes. But again, we're ratcheting it up, and I just feel like we're leaving too much room for error, and we're leaving too many chances for partners to partner with Iran, a.k.a. Communist China and others, and Russia, etc. And I'm convinced that what we need to do is just take out their leadership. They can't threaten Barron anymore if that happens. God save our constitutional republic.
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6: Tired of the usual liberal versus conservative treatment that strangles most media debates? Fed up with positions that get ignored unless they meet their pigeonholed agenda? Then tune in to Alan Nathan, the centrist with teeth, as he advances a more biting aggressiveness to both sides of the political spectrum, not beholden to the left, not beholden to the right, but right down the middle. Alan Nathan's mantra?
7: We want the Republicans out of our bedroom, the Democrats out of our wallets, and both out of our First and Second Amendment rights.
6: Also known as the militant moderate, Alan has gone toe-to-toe with national leaders, columnists, and extremists from all corridors of public argument.
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3: Donald tries to tighten the noose. The Treasury Department launches Economic Outcast. It's Operation Outcast, trying to shut down funding to the Iranians. I don't think that's going to go as well as they hope. Reports are now saying that the Iranians have a $10 million bounty on Barron Trump, Donald Trump's youngest son's head. And now, ladies and gentlemen, the Supreme Court clears part of Trump's mail voting executive order for the midterms, Lance.
4: Well, look, I'm thankful for this. I don't know if it solves the midterms by any means, but of course, this was on Monday. They upheld, Trump's executive order restricting mail-in ballots ahead of the midterms. Look, the mail-in ballots are a major problem. Postmaster General is supposed to have a plan. I don't know if it's going to go forward. I don't know how many of these judges, including judges like Judge Indira Telwani, who's an Obama appointee, she's tried to expand the block. But, it's interesting where this is going. Sam, what do you think? I mean, do you think any of this will have an impact on the midterms? Because they've got the cheating down to a science at this point.
3: I think it will, except for the problem is you understand the cheating is on both sides, right?
4: 100%.
3: And so will this change the game? Absolutely. Will it benefit probably Republicans over Democrats? Probably so. But it only clears part of Trump's mail-in voting thing. Okay, they paused a lower court ruling, and so it doesn't really block mail-in balloting at all. It just manipulates the details of what has to happen and how it happens and stuff like that, right?
4: Yes, that's correct. They're still available, but of course they want to have, the envelopes, the unique barcodes, they want approved voter lists, they want the voter rolls submitted in advance. Anybody that's not going to comply has to notify the Postmaster General 60 days in advance. But they don't want to do that. The voter rolls, we've talked about it. We talk about the dead Democrats on there and all the corruption. But let me ask you this, Sam. We've talked about this a lot. I think the only solution would be the National Emergency Act, the NEA. I think Trump would have to take the position as a wartime president. And I think we have to stop the midterms dead in their tracks. And the reason I say this, as much as I don't like that from a constitutional perspective, I think it's the only solution when you have a system that's absolutely corrupt from top to bottom. Free and fair elections are part of the compact that the American people are supposed to be guaranteed. And I think we're operating as a third world nation currently when it comes to our election systems. And I'm not sure that even steps like this about the voter rolls or the Postmaster General or anything else can solve the massive amount of cheating and corruption in our election system.
3: I understand what you're saying. I would go a different direction. Everybody wants to move things to the federal level as if that's going to solve something. Look, the federal level is the worst it gets. So I would move everything back to the precinct level, all the way down to the local level, and I would demand accountability. I would have everybody vote in person. I would have agree with the ID. Everybody has to show ID to vote, and I would think that you need to video every vote. And I think you need to count the ballots, and I think you need to have, people who are third-party vote verifiers. So you get people that count the ballots by hand, then you get verifiers who swear into the penalty of perjury to the count. I mean, if it's good enough for my taxes, it's good enough for the ballots. And then we would literally have local precinct-by-precinct reality. Neighbors would care about neighbors. Video would prove it. Third-party ballot, verifiers would watch every ballot and agree to the total before it's finished. Otherwise, you got to count again. And then they would do it under the penalty of perjury. And I think that's the only way to get it done, actually. I would go the opposite of everybody else's plan. Everybody else wants to go national. Well, then they'll go world or whatever. Bring it to the government that governs closest to the people governs best. So bring it to the local teeny level where there's a greater chance of honesty, and then force honesty by penalty of perjury and by video watching of the counts of the votes and third-party counters that are under perjury if they don't, know, tell the truth and level. And then that way you could recount it if you had to, because you could see the ballots all on video. People would be third party verified. They would swear, you know, under oath virtually, because it would be under the penalty of perjury, et cetera. That's where I would go, Lance.
4: And I think that's a desirable plan, but I don't think in the timeline that we have between now and November 2nd, it would be something that could be executed unless there was.
3: I agree. The problem is with suspending the elections entirely, though, then they'll just claim that Donald was going to lose and he was going to lose the House and the Senate. So he basically, and then they'll just basically get in power if it doesn't succeed and impeach the Donald again. And then we'll be kind of there, you know?
4: Yeah, I hear what you're saying. I think we would have to, along with that NAE, along with the National Emergency Act, you'd have to go into overdrive. There'd have to be a massive amount of prosecutions simultaneously of people that committed election fraud.
3: I agree with that.
4: But we haven't Donald seen any have of that. The truth is,
3: Donald doesn't have the mojo for that.
4: We've had this much. Well, let's face it. This administration hasn't delivered on their promises. Drain the swamp. Government gangsters. None of that's been delivered. I mean, I don't see any. I've seen some transparency, but it just seems like they talk about it. They find an issue. They talk about magic money computers, or they talk about USAID, or they talk about elections, or they've got this operation that the FBI discovered. And I don't see any massive amount of
3: nothing happens.
4: So far,
3: deep state arrests,
4: I don't feel like they're happening.
3: I believe they're nothing but distractions. I'll give you another example that I find very interesting. I don't know why we just did this. But, you know, while they're putting a bounty on Barron's head, while we're going to lock down supposed finance and everything else with this operation, you know, whatever, kind of isolate Iran is the idea. But listen to this headline. United States removes Syria from the state-sponsored terrorism list. Yeah, the State Department just removed Syria from the list on Monday after a 45-day congressional, quote, review period. And they say only leaving Cuba, North Korea, and Iran as the three countries on the list now. I mean, why are we removing Syria right now? You think that's going to help things, Lance?
4: No. No, I don't think that's going to help anything. I mean, I think it's
3: why are we doing that?
4: In my personal opinion, it's ridiculous, honestly, to remove Syria. I think they are in the middle of it. But what do you think the intent is behind that? To me, it's kind of like they're trying to make some kind of nicey-nicey with Syria because they don't want Syria involved in this Iranian conflict.
3: Yeah, that's why they're trying to isolate Iran, trying to make them feel alone. The problem is that always backfires, though. We always back a guy that we say is the better guy, and then later the better guy becomes the worst guy, right?
4: Yeah. I don't think I would have done that. I'm not sure what the logic is behind it. I'm always curious when I see some sort of a play like that and think, okay, who pitched this to the administration? Who pitched this to Donald Trump? And what made them believe that this was a good decision? Because I don't see anything good coming out of this.
3: Amen. Amen. That is the quintessential problem. All right, let's skip this next break really quick because Lance has to leave a little bit early, but I've got to get this couple of more stories in before Lance leaves. So let's skip the break, Liz. But here's the deal. Donald Trump stakes his endorsement on a first-time politician that says, national security is not my thing. South Carolina Republicans are voting today in a, quote, special Senate primary between Darla Graham, that's Lindsey Graham's sister. She was appointed to his seat without any prior no experience in office or anything else. She's never served. She's never. And so you got to ask, did Lindsey Graham ever like Trump? No, not at first. But then they became best friends. Was he MAGA? No, not ideologically. He was an absolute war hawk and everything else. Why is Trump pushing Lindsey's sister so hard? Trump says it's, quote, personal. He held a rally with Graham and said, hey, Graham's a great dude, and because I got her into this whole thing, now I got to back her. So you got MAGA Inc. now putting a bunch of money into Darla Graham's campaign. Does she have any political experience? None in elected office. She's never ran or held elected office. She's worked with disabilities, and she ran this thing for the blind in Carolina. And has Rand Paul spoken out about her? No public comment from Rand about this at all. It's just very, very weird. And all the MAGA people are mad at Donald over this. Lance?
4: You know, my take is, can I get an endorsement? I don't have any political experience. If I get Donald Trump and if I get MAGA Inc. to give me a bunch of cash, I'm ready to make
3: a run. And if you run as a woman?
4: Well, look, I can run as a trans. I mean, a trans conservative, that'll be a groundbreaker. You know, look, when I heard about Darla Graham, I thought, well, maybe I missed something. Maybe Darla Graham's been in politics this whole time. I didn't even know Lindsey Graham had a sister. I didn't like Lindsey Graham. I think he was a warmonger. I think he was a bought and paid for politician. I didn't really like him very much. He wasn't pro Donald Trump, but of course, all of a sudden, him and Trump became, you know, the best buddies on the entire planet. I never did understand that, but okay, whatever. Trump may know things I don't know. Possible. But Darla Graham, I thought, okay, well, maybe I missed something. Maybe Darla's been in local politics. Maybe she's always been behind Lindsey Graham. Maybe she's been working with Lindsey Graham, and I just didn't know it.
3: So she's got a master's in government service. She runs this thing for the blind and stuff like that. She doesn't have any political experience at all.
4: I looked her up, and I found nada, like a goose egg. And I thought, well, what's this all about? Is it because they can control her? Is it because she can be manipulated? Is it because she developed some kind of relationship during Lindsey Graham's tenure that somehow she met Donald Trump and he liked her? But this is one of those endorsements that doesn't give me a warm and fuzzy. And if we're giving out free endorsements and if Maggie Inc's giving out money, Sam and I can run on the same ticket. He can be my trans husband, and we're happy to go in there and, you know, take the check. What, Sam? Me attractive?
3: I'm just saying. I just can't. Anyway, and Rand Paul doesn't speak out about her, so he's not saying anything. Now, here's what I find interesting about this, though. She's running against a guy that's like a, what do you want to call this guy? A four-term, five-term congressman or whatever else that's like part of the Freedom Caucus and everything else?
4: Career politician.
3: Career politician, but at least more conservative, with at least a track record of being in the conservative caucus and everything else, better than this lady.
4: Yeah. I mean, she's a wild card. We don't even really know what her policies are. And right. She's asked a tough question. She says, well, I don't know anything about that. That seems awkward.
3: But Representative Ralph Norman or whatever, this guy at least is a five-term Freedom Caucus conservative. Now, is he perfect? No, but he's a lot more MAGA than this lady would be.
4: Yeah.
3: So Maggie Trump goes against that guy. It reminds me of removing what's his name from Kentucky? Just trying to think of his name right now. Massey. Thomas Massey. It's like removing Massey. What are we doing this for? Why are we driving these conservative people out? This guy may not be perfect, but he's a lot better than an unknown Lindsey Graham, you know, partner or whatever you want to call it. I mean, it's just insanity.
4: I want to get to this. I have some inside information on that whole Massey, MTG, Tucker Carlson thing.
3: Yeah.
4: So I'm going to tell you.
3: Yeah.
4: I believe Donald Trump got wind of them having these discussions behind the scenes. Joe Kent was part of it. There's a whole handful of them. And I think that's how they all got identified and pushed out. I think Donald Trump got wind of them having some meetings about that the administration wasn't delivering on what we had all voted for, what we had all supported. And they said, this isn't common sense, and we need to do something different because we're getting these continued politicians coming in and telling us what we want to hear. They get elected, like Donald Trump, and then they don't deliver. And I believe that's why the attack, that's why when he found out about what they were discussing behind the scenes, he went into overdrive to drive them out. I believe that was the intent. And of course, he was successful in doing it. That's my opinion. I'm not a huge MTG fan. I never have been. But I am a Thomas Massey fan. There's a lot of things Massey says that I agree with.
3: Yes. And the question becomes, is Tucker Carlson and MTG and Thomas Massey and others, are they going to put something together? Or are we going to see something in 2008 on a third party ticket of some kind or whatever else? Because you're either going to have Rubio or J.D. Vance on one side. You're going to have AOC on the other side. And, you know, there's a pretty good opportunity for a third party with that clown show happening. So there you go.
4: Yeah, it's an interesting situation, although I don't necessarily like it because I think it just divides the vote. It creates confusion. But at the same time, I can understand their frustration because I have the same frustration every day that I'm researching the show. I'm always looking for that headline, you know, 150 deep staters snatched up in the middle of the night. You know, I never see what I voted for. And I was expecting a major draining of the swamp. I thought there would be, you know, our political party.
3: I thought would have real deportations.
4: Yeah. Yeah.
3: And I mean, you know, don't even really, Donald's not even really ahead in it when it comes to deportations. I know we have these flash in the pan things like, oh, they arrested a bunch of people. But in the end of the day, he hasn't really deported more than any other presidents have, really.
4: Did you see that Greg Bovino, the ex-DHS employee, do you see that he said there's over 100 million illegal immigrants in the United States?
3: Yes. And I don't know if that number is true or not. I have a hard time believing that number, but I do believe it's north of 40 million.
4: Yeah. I believe that whatever the government number that was reported, which I think they said 30 some odd million, I think that number was extremely low, and I think they lied to us. Now, whether or not Bovino's correct, but at the current rate of deportation, I don't know how many presidents' terms we would need to deport these people.
3: Yeah, we're not
4: we
3: making
4: have to increase our deportations like, you know, 100-fold to have any impact on what's going on here in the United States.
3: We're not making a dent. That's the reality check, and that's the problem. And every time they try to ratchet things up, they get their hand caught in the cookie jar and get something against them. The deep state is deeper than Donald ever imagined. Even his first term didn't give him a clue of how deep the deep state really is and how what kind of latitude and money and ability they have to manipulate reality on the ground. And I think Donald Trump is stunned by that. And I think he's capitulated to saying, hey, they've already won. Therefore, let's just keep some of my guys around and let's keep my legacy good. The problem for President Trump is I don't know what his legacy is going to be anymore. You can't really say the border. I guess you could say, hey, for a while he dipped the border, you know, crossings or whatever. But what's his legacy really going to be in the end of the day?
4: I know the legacy. It's a banner income year for billionaires.
3: Okay, there you go. Speaking of that, the Trump administration, speaking of billionaires now, the Trump administration, you know, they've been, Trump attacks things, and you think he's where you are on a topic. But then the truth comes out. Headline, Trump administration moves to send $850 million to the United Nations. He's been talking about downsizing for a long time. But according to State Department notifications obtained by the Associated Press and others, you got $750 million for the operating budget. And then they're going to support peacekeeping operations in the Republic of the Congo and Haiti. And the planned funding comes as the UN faces a serious cash crunch. So it's a bailout. Donald's saving the UN, and the proposed payments mark a substantial financial commitment to an institution that the administration has said that he wants to reform and shut down, but now he's pulling him out of the ditch, Lance.
4: Flip-flop, tick-tock. You know, that seems to be the MO. They tell us what we want to hear, and then they change. I've never liked the UN. I put them in the same category as the World Health Organization and many other foundations and NGOs, you know, even the Paris Peace Accord dynamic. I started looking at all this stuff and I think to myself, why? I personally would have told the UN they had 30 days to move out of New York. I no longer wanted them in the United States. I'd have thrown them out.
3: Yeah, they're sovereignty violating criminals, in my humble opinion, to which I'm entitled. All right, one last story, then we'll let you fly, Lance. Trump administration pours $100 million plus into government school lunches. And don't worry, it's okay because he's going to get rid of the education department. But the Trump administration announced more than $100 billion in the new school nutrition programs. But it's okay because the spending comes through the USDA, not the education department. So we're okay, Lance. It's not a contradiction there.
4: No concern about any grift in that program. Sam, I'm thinking we need to open up our school lunch advisement bureau today. And we will advise them on correct nutrition for the kids. And of course, we'll designate some of our family members as the people that they have to buy the certified food from. You know, look, anytime you put money out, there's always some kind of a grift. I don't know. You know, do I think the school lunch programs need help? Absolutely. Do I think that the United States nutrition, our food supply needs help? Absolutely. But nobody wants to, you know, give RFK Jr. the room or the support that he needs to fix our system. He's getting pushed back at every angle. I don't know. It just sounds like another opportunity for people to steal like they did with USAID, Sam.
3: Well, you know, the Democrats made ketchup a health food because it had tomatoes in it, right? And then the Republicans fired back and they made salsa a health food because it had, you know, and so they both won on that score. And so you look at this and you just go, wow, the spending comes through the, Food and Drug Administration or whatever, not the Department of Education, so there's no contradiction. I look at this and go, they're just playing games with words. They're not serious about any of it. They haven't done anything to get rid of the Education Department, have they?
4: No.
3: You say, well, Sam, they've reduced some programs. Yeah, but they've just basically cranked them up elsewhere. That's all they've done. It's a lot.
4: Yeah, it's a lot of blah, blah, blah, blah, blah, blah, blah, blah, blah, blah, blah, blah, blah, and not a lot of delivery. All right, Sam, listen, thanks for having me today, buddy. Sorry, I got to run.
3: All right, and I'll tell you this. When Lance gets into the NBA as a woman, then we'll let you guys know he's going to share some of his money with me so I can stay on the radio. Thanks, Lance.
4: You got it, brother. See ya.
3: All right, there he goes. Lance Migliaccio doing a great job for the Big Mig. Him and George Ballantyne doing a phenomenal job, as always. I also got to let you know that the United States has imposed 50% tariffs on $20 million worth. Let's see. I guess it's steel, appliances, agricultural equipment, etc. Canada's response is big time. It's hard to know what's going to happen. I guess it's $20 billion. And they say Canadian products, and I guess their leader over there says they're going to fire back. But here's the interesting twist to this whole thing. We hear about the tariffs and whatever. Trump threatens 50% auto tariffs, and it's going to start, I guess, January 1st, 2027. And Ontario fires back and says, we'll cut electricity to the United States. Trump escalated the U.S.-Canada trade by threatening 50% tariffs. But anyway, Ontario's premier, I guess is how they call this guy. Guy's name is Doug Ford. He says, hey, man, we export electricity to you guys. We'll just shut it off. So, you know, what's going to happen with all that? Don't know. But why we're in a fight with Canada right now is beyond me. Donald says Canada's been ripping us off for years. Well, who would be responsible for that? Congress? Yeah. National Guard deployment in Washington enters its second year, and they say the mission has been extended through the end of President Trump's term, and some members who are no longer on the deployment have been speaking publicly about it, going, what is going on here? Why do we have to have the National Guard there in Washington? They wouldn't deploy it during January the 6th when Donald asked them to, but now it's going to be there for the rest of his administration. What's up with all that? Very weird. And then Scott Bessent in the news. He signals a, quote, major bank sanction. It's coming this week. Bessent said the public should expect a major sanction announcement targeting an unspecified financial institution by the end of this week. But he declined to say or specify whether the United States is willing to target U.S. or I should say Chinese banks. I don't know what to say. We're not going to target Chinese banks. Then we're never going to get to the bottom of the scandal and the backing of Iran now, are we? See, so we've got our hands tied. We're hogtied on this thing, and we pretend we're taking serious action. I think it's all a big goal game. By the way, just so you know, Salem Media went private. Salem Media goes private. An acquisition from Waterstone consummated recently. And they say it's great news because now Salem will be able to do a lot of things they were not able to do when they went public. So Salem Media completes its acquisition by the Christian Community Foundation, which does business as Waterstone. And Salem Media is now a private company. Waterstone acquired all outstanding shares of Salem Media common stock, I guess it was a 50% over the trading price, so it was a premium. And the companies say the partnership brings together two organizations with a shared commitment, listen, to Christian ministry and faithful stewardship. I find that to be great news. As a private company, Salem will continue operating as radio, digital, streaming, podcasting, and television and publishing platforms. While we're working with Waterstone for absolute increased growth, Salem CEO David Cetrell adds, this is an exciting day for Salem. Waterstone alongside us, we're positioned to invest in the future while remaining firmly committed to the mission of Christian programming. I commend them. I think this is great. Whenever you're a publicly traded company you have hobbles on. So this private standard or private move by them is a great move, because then they won't be controlled by the masses and by government regulation. They'll be free to act as true Christian leaders, and I think it's great news. Just my humble opinion, to which I'm entitled. Thanks for being alongside for the ride. This show is everywhere. Spread the word, share the love. YouTube, Rumble, X, Truth Social, the list goes on and on. 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
3: All right, the good Sheriff Mack is with me. Richard Mack with his incredible book, The Democrat Murder of America. If you really read the book, though, it doesn't only attack Democrats, ladies and gentlemen, it attacks parties. It attacks those Republicans that don't stand up against communism and socialism. And the fact is, they're getting more radical by the day and must be stopped. A lot of the conservative, to some degree, moderate, whatever you want to call it, even semi-liberal Democrats are against the extreme radical stuff as well. And they don't know what to do. So what they're doing is quietly trying to not get in the way. You stand in the middle of traffic with indecision and you get hit by traffic going both directions, right? And so they're trying to avoid all that. What they're trying to do is just say, well, we're not going to go against it publicly, but we're going to do our best to make sure that our big funders don't really fund it. The problem is that's backfiring because the radical extremes are getting elected like nobody's business. It is insane. So anyway, I'll just make this interesting side note. The House now passes the funding bill designed to prevent another government shutdown. They want to prevent that. The House approved what they call temporary government funding through December the 11th. It was, I guess, a 370-48 vote. And the Senate has already approved the measure. So now it's going to It's going to Trump. So they avoided the shutdown. But the problem is now they're going to take it up right at Christmas time, Sheriff. They're just unwise. And they didn't cut any funding. They didn't, do it. They just passed it like status quo stuff. We're $40 trillion in debt, sir. That's not what you do at this stage of the game. It let, again, guys like me go, the Republicans stand for nothing.
4: The problem that really scares me about the Republicans right now is that they have a historical habit of continuously chasing after the Democrat Party. So the more left the Democrats have moved, the Republicans keep inching that way because they feel like, oh, why do Republicans, and you mentioned Mitt Romney before, but even more mainstream than Mitt Romney, because he was way left, and that's how he became the governor of Massachusetts, of all places. So to have that job, he had to do that. But the Republican Party has a history of doing that. When I first ran for sheriff in Utah County in 1998, the Republican Party was still saying, we are the party of principle. I told
3: Mayor, have to laugh.
4: I know, because I told him then. I said, "Well, you tried to be once, and you used to be, but the Ronald Reagan days are over." And they just worship Ronald Reagan. And they said, if you really look at Ronald Reagan, he wasn't exactly who you thought he was either. But and I loved Reagan because he was so charismatic. And he was bold.
3: He was incredibly charismatic. And I also, truly believe that he did what he could. I think when he got shot the first time, it got sent a real message,
4: Well, but you got to remember, he was only in office 2.5 months when he got shot.
3: Right.
4: So he got straightened out right away. And so it's just mind blowing how the secret combinations and secret societies really are in charge of what's going on in the world.
3: And speaking of incredible, secret combinations and secret societies and everything else, this secret society is hidden in plain sight, but the damage done, I don't know that people realize. Federal Reserve Chair Kevin Warsh signals that interest rate hikes may be needed. Warsh said that inflation remains too high, and The feds may need to raise interest rates in the coming months.
4: Seth, how does that make any sense? How does that make any sense? So you have inflation, and inflation's going up. So to counter inflation going up, you want to charge more for loans. Interest rates want to go up. How does that make any sense?
3: The September meetings is where they're going to decide a lot of this, right?
4: Yeah, well, they will. But Sam, this is just evidence again that the Federal Reserve is not part of the United States government. They were supposed to be, but they're
3: not. That's right. They're not, and that's the problem. And I appreciate President Trump, you know, pushing back on this, but at the same time, you know, I don't think we should have a government controlling interest rates or a Federal Reserve or anybody else, a banking cartel. I think interest rates ought to have their natural play. And if people are, you know, feeling like, hey, interest rates are too high, then homeowners can start, you know, providing the loans to other people. I mean, there's a lot of ways that you can go against this. But if the Federal Reserve increases interest rates at the September meeting, it's going to add insult to injury on the economy. Gas prices are going up. Now, Trump says Venezuela is going to bring the gas prices down. He's got control of the Strait of Hormuz, so they're going to go down. But experts are saying it's not going to happen very quickly at all. Whether we can retool in America, whether we can, you know, reform what's going on in Venezuela, there's a lot of work that needs to be done before we can really pull oil out of there. I mean, we're years away from a real solution, the experts say. I don't know the truth. We'll just have to watch. But I don't think gas prices are going down soon, that's for sure.
4: No, they go up fast, but they go down very slow.
3: The stock market, because they have the plunge protection team and everything else to prevent it.
4: Yeah, there's too much money in it, and the people that are in charge of making it go down want to keep the money flowing into their own bank accounts. But Sam, earlier in the news at the top of the hour, the news talked about Governor Hochul in New York, how she was complaining and assailing President Trump for cutting back funds because they're a blue state, and Trump's always trying to extract revenge against the blue states. Sam, why don't they listen to us and join the show sometime and realize that New York, Governor Hochul, New York should take care of New York and not depend on being part of the nanny state in Washington, D.C.
3: Well, there was never an attempt from the founding fathers. There was never an attempt from the founding fathers to where the states were supposed to be propped up by the feds in the first place. If you change the feds down with constitutional currency, gold and silver, and you jettison this fake money creation tool called the Federal Reserve that Elon Musk over at Doge said there's money machines everywhere, and now we haven't heard a word about it since. But look, this has got to stop, and until we get rid of the secret combinations in the Federal Reserve, it won't stop. But look, the states were supposed to have balanced budgets. The federal government was supposed to balance its own budget. They were supposed to be autonomous. Hello. That was a sovereignty play. And I think the founders kind of miscalculated in the sense that they felt like people would jealously guard their sovereignty. And I guess if you're a politician and you promise everybody a free sucker, then they'll go for it, I guess, right?
4: Well, exactly. But that's exactly what we're talking about. And we're already out of money, Governor. The United States of America, in all practicality, is bankrupt. You don't go to
3: $40 trillion. Since like 1934, right?
4: Yeah, well, perhaps. But right now, it's even worse because we're $40 trillion. That's actual money, not money that's been progressed.
3: Well,
4: progressively, of all the other things that we owe,
3: it's promises,
4: way more than right? that. It's way more. And so the ridiculousness of it is a communist now New York city and state that say, oh, the government's not taking care of us well enough because they're playing politics and revenge with our money. They're spending money they don't have, which is hurting your state worse.
3: So, well, other than that, it's not so bad, right?
4: Right. And and folks, again, if you think something bad to our economy's not coming very soon, then you're not looking at the truth. Because $40 trillion in debt is twice the GDP, the gross domestic product. All of the wealth in the United States of America is not even half of what we are in debt.
3: You got that right. And if you look at the Rand Paul where he said he visited Fort Knox and he says the gold's there. Number one, I want a third party audit to prove that.
4: Third, I don't believe him.
3: I think he just took it at face value, and I think he's trying to take credit for something and you know, act like they did it. But even if they did, what he explains, I can't remember what he talks about, but I think it's like 150 billion or ounces of gold that he saw. And, you know, he says that's half of it, so that'll be 300 billion. Anyway, when you figure it all out and times it by the amount of gold right now, it's still not even a pittance compared to what we owe, even if it was all true.
4: Yeah, and he wasn't allowed to take any pictures. He wasn't allowed to film anything. What I mean, and how did he weigh it? If I saw 10 pallets of gold bars, would I be able to think, oh, yeah, that's 150 billion ounces?
3: Yeah.
4: What? I don't know how much that is. I have no clue.
3: Well, and how do you know it's not tungsten as well and look good?
4: Oh, yeah.
3: I'm just saying it's insane, ladies and gentlemen. When we get back, though, I want to talk about these extreme heat scenarios. We've got just extreme heat everywhere, and it's causing problems all across the country. We'll talk about it. I'm Sam. He's the good Sheriff Richard Mack. Become a member of the CSPOA today, CSPOA.org, and then you can watch the extended show, the CSPOA Posse. 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

0: going to get them. And number two, even if you did, it wouldn't stop a thing.
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0: I don't know anyone that has ever attacked Ford for the actions of a drunk driver, or Louisville Slugger for somebody who was beaten in the head by a criminal who misused that baseball bat. Guns don't kill people. People kill people.
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0: A promise, ladies and gentlemen, and that's what we need in America today. We need promises made, promises kept, with the Constitution at the core, at the center of the promises made. It's all about checks and balances. It's all about fidelity to the supreme law of the land, ladies and gentlemen. But we got a big problem on our hands. It's hotter than all get out everywhere. Headline says blackout risk rises as extreme heat strains U.S. power grids. This is serious business, folks. The Energy Department, I guess, is now warning of increased blackout risks as intense heat strains electricity from the Midwest through the Mid-Atlantic. Anyway, including the PGM grid serving about 67 million people. It's all at risk, Sheriff, says the Energy Department.
1: Yeah, and even President Trump came out about a week ago and warned that terrorists would be looking at attacking our grid and water supplies. Wow. Trump's finally catching up to us and realizing that that is a major threat. And again, we can thank the Biden administration for bringing in all the terrorists and cartel sleeper cells that are now monitoring our grid system and our water supplies, and have already attacked our water supplies already in about 7 or 8 states. So, yeah, the blackout you're talking about, is it going to be heat or is it going to be subterfuge and espionage?
0: Intentional sabotage, yeah.
1: Yeah, yeah. So it's all those todges are going to be sabotage, espionage, and it's all going to be there, folks. And the question still remains, do you have a water supply? Do you have food supply? Do you have medicine supply? It looks like it's the Titanic, Sam.
0: Amen to that. And there's two websites we have that can help folks. CSPOA.org with a lot of that medicine stuff and everything else. We also have PrepStartsNow.com, another website too that can help people get prepared now with all kinds of guides and kits and products and everything else. CSPOA.org. And while you're there, become a member of the posse, or PrepStartsNow.com. But I just want everybody to realize this is serious though. When the Energy Department warns about it, it's a concern. Now, the Energy Department was created in like 1977. I don't know what good it's done done over the last 50 years, but we ought to get rid of that sucker too.
1: Well, as soon as we get rid of the IRS and the Department of Education and then Department of Labor and
0: hey, man. Just keep going, Sheriff.
1: Yeah, I know. How long do we have, Sam? But I also want to make sure that people know that there's good news out there about sheriffs standing for freedom and fighting against tyranny in their own states.
0: Amen to that. And we'll get to that in the webinar. I want to tease the webinar a bit and get people to sign up for it. CSPOA.org. Become a member today and you can get the link to the incredible webinar that takes place every Wednesday. And the good part about the webinar is it's chat oriented. So we take your questions and comments and you become part of the webinar, part of the things we discuss and part of the answer session and everything else in the webinar. So that happens every Wednesday right after Liberty Roundtable, Sheriff Mac version live, if you will. But I want to say this too. There is good news, Sheriff, because I just saw an article where under Donald Trump, IRS audits are way, way down. So the IRS is harassing people less under President Trump than under former administrations. That's good news too.
1: It really is, Sam. And, it,

0: but it still highlights the need to have an IRS brought in and reined in. And Congress, both Republicans and Democrats, if you would create a fair and honest tax system, you wouldn't even need the IRS. Don't you want to save $20 billion a year? Get rid of them, because
1: Don't you
0: it
1: want to make
0: should
1: the
0: be.
1: American people happy?
0: Yeah, exactly. And live in freedom again.
1: Because we don't mind paying our fair share of honest, appropriate taxes, Sheriff.
0: No, of course not. No.
1: It's just when they become bullies and abusers and stuff like that, that America just starts to say, no, this is out of control. This has got to stop. That's why they dump the, tea in the harbor, right? I mean, we're about at that reality check with the income tax right now.
0: We need to have another Boston Tea Party nationwide. But yeah, Sam, if we did a show on your network and did the Posse webinar onto it, and did a show every day of the week with you, and just had the abuses of the IRS talked about, and have people call in that have been abused, or you and I could just look them up, and probably just the ones you and I know of
1: Well, it'd
0: personally.
1: be like they did in the 90s when they had everybody on TV talking about this, when the Republican Revolution took place, kind of in the mid-90s or whatever. They had people that would come on TV talking about the IRS, and then they'd cover their faces and distort their voices. The IRS attacked me. It was crazy. They ruined my whole life. And then somebody else would come on. The IRS, it was horrible. It was almost clown show-esque. But the problem is people were too afraid.
0: Those were IRS employees that they were muffling their voices and hiding them behind partitions
1: I
0: and
1: know.
0: silhouettes. They were employees of the IRS.
1: Well, yeah, dude, but you want to stand up against the IRS and be a whistleblower and go to jail forever?
0: Oh, yeah. Yeah. Sure.
1: I mean, look at Ken Cromer, our dear friend and everything else. MiraclesInGodWeTrust.com is his website, and he's been abused big time. He's already been in jail for over 1,000 days, 3+ years. And now they're thinking about a halfway house for him and everything. And what did he do? He decided that he didn't know IRS taxes. Then he tried to go to a jury, and the jury got manipulated information from the judge. I was there. The judge literally cut me off at the knees and basically lied to the jury about who I was and what I stood for, and basically prevented my testimony from getting to the jury, is what he did.
0: So much for telling the truth, the whole truth, and nothing but the truth.
1: Yeah, you just tell partial truth, my friend. You just tell enough truth not to let people know the whole story, That's the truth in our court, don't you know, sir? It's just crazy town what they do. All right. So Donald Trump changed the name of Lake Ontario. It's now called Lake America, and on Google US Maps, it's changed. Google says its maps now display Lake America following Trump's, quote, executive order changing the US geographic designation. Now, in Canada, though, on the maps, it's not changed. It's still Lake Ontario. But now MapQuest has come out, and they're not changing the name. They're keeping it Lake Ontario. And believe it or not, they're starting to see a surge in people backing MapQuest now, which is very strange. Sheriff, what do you think of this?
0: I would like to tell Mexico that if we called the Gulf of Mexico Gulf of America, that is actually accurate, because Mexico, you're in America. You're in the North American continent, okay? Latin America is South America. You're in North America. America is in United States of America. Yeah, we're
1: Is
0: there.
1: in North America, and so is
0: What, and
1: Canada.
0: Ontario, you're in Canada. Canada is in North America. So if we call it America, and who names them? Is it like the name Lake Ontario? Who named it? And that person gets to sue if somebody tries to change that name because you own it? Nobody owns those names. But please show me how I'm wrong. But we can anybody can call them what they want. If maps don't want to change them, okay, who cares? I don't.
1: I agree. The only issue is it creates a little bit of confusion when we change names for everything. That creates difficulty for people, and it turns it into a political scenario. And I don't
0: Well,
1: know
0: that part
1: that
0: is
1: I don't
0: true.
1: know that the president has executive order authority to do that in the first place, right?
0: Well, I
1: the
0: mean,
1: name Lake Ontario, by the way, comes from an indigenous name rather than by a particular European explorer. The French encountered and then all kinds of different terms. Ontario means beautiful lake, great lake, or sparkling waters. French maps in the 17th century adopted the, quote, indigenous name, and it eventually became Lake Ontario. So it's kind of a takeoff of different words, but it came from the indigenous tribes, and eventually the French kind of called it that, and therefore it kind of continued. So the question becomes, hey, in America, can we, you know, adopt that name by Europeans just by default? And then can Trump change that? You know, that's kind of the question. And, you know, I don't understand the value of changing the name anyway. I don't really see the value at this point.
0: Yeah. What, to me, what difference does it make? But I don't,
1: Well, what I think we need to do in Utah is get rid of the state of Utah and go back to Deseret. If we can change names, let's just go back to what we wanted to be in the first place. Let's call the state Deseret.
0: Yeah. It's fine with me. How did Arizona get its name?
1: I always
0: said it was arid zone, because it's so arid. Yeah.
1: Arizona, hot, dry. I mean, it's next to Death Valley. It's brutal, folks.
0: Yeah,
1: it's just, you know. But in the winter, in all their defense, though, in the summer it's just brutal. In the winter, though, Arizona is a beautiful, beautiful, beautiful place. Yeah, I just need a winter home in Arizona, don't I?
0: Yeah, that's what I want. I want 5 months in Utah, 5 months in Arizona, and 2 months in Hawaii.
1: All right, now you're talking, Sheriff.
0: Yeah,
1: we'll try to get that set up. The problem though is cash. You know, unless Donald's going to throw a bunch of cash our way, it's going to be thin.
0: Well, they can throw all the money they want. Well, they should be able to give us all $1 million real easy, because just add it to the national debt. They don't care what stupid projects go on the national debt. So why not
1: ours? They can, but $1 million won't do you any good if everybody has it. Because then that's price of things will just adjust to that reality check, and $1 million will be like $5. We're already almost there when we talk about billions and trillions, folks.
0: True.
1: Just compare it to seconds, and you'll see what I'm talking about.
0: Well, then give me and you 2 or 3.
1: Yeah, now you're talking. Thanks for being alongside, ladies and gentlemen. The webinar starts in mere seconds. Everybody who can, stay there. If you can't, become a member of the CSPOA, and then you can. CSPOA.org. 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
1: Funding bills, the Federal Reserve, hotter than all get out. Lake what? There's a battle between MapQuest and Google, and the Donald's in the middle. And the good sheriff's with us. Happy to have you along, my fellow Americans. I'm Sam Bushman with Sheriff Richard Mack, CSPOA.org. Welcome to the show, sir.
0: Thank you, Sam. It's great to be with you this beautiful Wednesday morning.
1: Well, it's cooling off in Phoenix a little bit, right?
0: Yeah, we're down to 99.
1: Wow. Hey, well, I'll take it. Anything under 100 is a good day, in my opinion, sir.
0: That's true, and we had some rain just the other day, and the high temperature that day was 88, so that was kind of a miracle. But in Arizona, we never complain if it's raining. Never.
1: Amen to that. Neither do we in Utah. It's a good thing, and we need it for sure. Praying for rain every day, ladies and gentlemen. We need your prayers for rain as well. And there's all kinds of turmoil across the world, flooding, weather-related issues, heat. I mean, it just doesn't seem to end, ladies and gentlemen. Our prayers are with all those folks in difficult conditions as well. The book, The Democrat Murder of America, Demagoguery in the First Degree, written by Daniel Perkins and the good Sheriff Richard Mack, available now at murderofamerica.com. Do we get a quote for the book to crank it up today, sir?
0: Yeah, I've read this one before, Sam, and I think maybe I need to read it every time because it's so powerful. I had it open to this page, and there's lots and lots and lots of powerful stuff, as you know, in this book. But I want to let it ring out across the country what President George Washington said in his farewell address. And this is exactly what the people of this country have got to stop. Political parties are likely to become potent engines by which cunning, ambitious, and unprincipled men will be enabled to subvert the power of the people and to usurp for themselves the reins of government. So the reins of government belong to the people, should be in the hands of the people, and what we have done and what we have allowed is for the two major parties to take control of the reins of government and to subvert the power of the people. And we've got to reverse that. And in fact, Sam, the solution to the corrupt party system that we have in our country is to get rid of the parties, all of them. Constitution Party, Independent American Party, Independent Party. I don't care what party, Green Party, Peace Party, I don't care. Washington told us we just need to come together as Americans. That name, Americans, that word should unite us. And that's exactly what we need to do. And that's exactly why we wrote the book.
1: And parties divide us, ladies and gentlemen. Now, let me kind of articulate a little bit more about his farewell address that articulates this. He talks about factions. And what you get is factions even within parties that have their own agendas, and they fight within themselves. If you look at their Democrat Party right now, you've got the, you know, old-style Democrats, which are only semi-old-style Democrats. They're pretty central. They lean left, but they're kind of moderate. Then you got the whacked-out, you know, wing, AOC and company. You know, these kind of guys that are involved in that group, and they're an extreme faction. And then you got the old style Democrats, which are old Southern Democrats, where they really do want to have fiscal restraint. They do want to. And so there's kind of three factions already in the Democratic Party, to make my point. The Republican Party has the old school George Bush and company plans. Then they've got the modern day MAGA plans. And then they've got the real conservative wing of the party that would be the Ron Paul-esque group, which is really small now, but the Freedom Caucus relates to it. And so you've got these factions and parties, and what you get is that they pull the lever of government in their favor at the expense of the rest of us. And so why does a party, which is a private corporation, have special privilege at the election trough? That's election fraud. Okay, I don't belong to a party, therefore I'm disenfranchised. I can't vote in any of the primaries. I don't have any fundraising special privileges that, you know, I get where money can be handed out to the Republicans and the Democrats. I don't get any of that. I don't get any election at the primary. I don't get any media attention. And so we go on and on and on. They pull the lever. I can't get in the debates because they control all the debates. And so you've got these parties that have put themselves in a favored position, pulling the lever in their favor at the expense of the rest of us. That's the stuff that he's talking about. Now, the fact that you and I might get together and want to talk about politics and work on something together, we have every right for free association. But it's when they create an organization, then they use that organizational power to put themselves in the driver's seat at the expense of everybody else. That's where it goes off the rails, Sheriff.
0: Well, it absolutely is, Sam. And the political divisiveness and hate that have resulted from the party system is just absolutely absurd. And we saw it yesterday when the Democrats were fighting to stop the resolution to condemn socialism, you know, which is an irony in and of itself. Even Rahm Emanuel came out and condemned socialism. The socialist, Rahm Emanuel, who is the architect... Who is the architect of...
1: But sadly, in your book, Sheriff, not to interrupt, but sadly in your book, it really illustrates this as well. Not sadly that it's in your book, but sadly that it exists. But your book highlights this, where, you know, if we're not very careful, we're going to be overrun by this idea of socialism, which turns out to be flat out communism. And they won't need to take us over by a shot or by literal physical warfare, because they'll get us to embrace this socialism and deny it exists. So while they're voting against saying they're socialists, they're promoting the principles that are socialist. And we've got that all throughout our country right now. The extreme blatantly, the AOCs of the world blatantly say, hey, we're socialist. But then they get jettisoned by the core of the party. You know, the money doesn't go to the real hardcore socialists, but yet they're getting elected more and more and more and more. And so what they're doing is slowly but surely making their brand mainstream while denying it exists at the same time. Your book really highlights this reality. Ezra Taft Benson and many others spoke out about this blatant reality as well.
0: Right. Well, it's so amazing that James Carville, Rahm Emanuel, I mean, does everybody know Rahm Emanuel was like the right-hand man for Barack Obama? And if they don't think that the Affordable Care Act, Obamacare, wasn't socialism, John McCain, again, another socialist.
1: Yeah, I have a hard time knowing if it's Obamacare or Romney Care, though, because Romney was the first state to crank it up.
0: Oh, yeah, of course. Yeah, and Romney... You and I have always said that he's a socialist. His parents were socialists. They, you know, they think that we're a democracy, which is based on whatever you want, have more socialism. And of course, the book brings up Nikita Khrushchev, who threatened us and told us what would happen in the future. And sure enough, he was absolutely correct, because we have the Democrat Party now fulfilling the threat from Nikita Khrushchev, the communist dictator of the Soviet Union, who warned us, or who didn't warn us, who told us we would never have to invade the United States, because they will accept socialism incrementally and then find out and finally wake up, which we all need to do. We'll finally wake up and discover we are already in a communist country, which is coming to pass every day right in front of our eyes, Sam.
1: And not only did he give us that forewarning, but he did it in a very mocking tone, Sheriff. It was brash confidence, a swagger on his part as well.
0: Yeah, and Sam, I've said it on this show, and I'll say it again. What I was only about, 10, 11, 12, 13 when Nikita Khrushchev was in power. My parents were always talking about him. He was always on TV. He scared me, and I had nightmares about that guy. He was so evil. He was mean. He was loud. He was ugly. He was fat. I want to remind everybody, do you know what his title was? It wasn't president. It wasn't prime minister. It wasn't emperor. It wasn't king. He was the general secretary of the Communist Party for the Soviet Union. And that made him the head dictator of the country. Folks, when are we going to wake up? This communist takeover of America right now that's happening is a cold coup right now, but it won't remain cold because, Sam, this is the question I want to ask AOC and all the other communists in Congress and across the country running for office. If we refuse to go along with your ridiculous dictatorial communist movement, what are you going to do to us? Because I'm not going to. I'm not going to cooperate. I'm not going to comply. I'm not going to pay you money. I'm not going to pay you taxes. Whatever else it is you think that we should be doing to you to bow down to your ridiculous communist takeover of America. I'm not going to do it.
1: All right, so I got a question for you that I'll pose right now and we'll ponder it, and then after the break we'll answer. Do you think ALC has a prayer getting elected? Ladies and gentlemen, hang tight. This is Liberty Roundtable Live with the good Sheriff Richard Mack. He answered yes, but we'll drill down and clarify more in seconds. I'm telling you guys better beware of this agenda, because while we denounce socialism, more and more of them get elected literally daily.
8: A well-regulated militia being necessary to the security of a free state, the right of the people to keep and bear arms shall not be infringed. This is the Second Amendment of the United States of America's Constitution. This Second Amendment, the right of law-abiding Americans to privately own and possess firearms, is under attack like no other time in America's history. The gun grabbers have pledged to take away your Second Amendment rights through gun bans, gun confiscations, and government regulations. Even a gun tax. Do not take this lying down. 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In a world where fake news is everywhere, whom and what do you believe?
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0: Back with you live, ladies and gentlemen, Sam Bushman and, of course, the good sheriff with the Constitutional Sheriffs and Peace Officers Association, CSPOA.org, ladies and gentlemen. We're talking about the book, The Democrat Murder of America, Demagoguery in the First Degree, written by Sheriff Mack. And it's at murderofamerica.com. Get your copy today. But in the book, it talks about we're going to end up socialist. And, you know, Gorbachev highlighted that reality check. And now we're seeing it come true. You and I are standing around denouncing socialism. And I appreciate that. But while that's happening, the fact is they're electing more socialists literally on the daily right now. And the midterms aren't going to look too good for that. And believe it or not, AOC, you know, people used to think this girl was a clown. She was a bartender. She'd make mistakes and babble and blah, blah, blah, blah. But yet, you know what? She looked good. And whenever any good conservative American man would criticize her, she would just simply smile and go, "You're just in love with me. You just have a sexual perversion with me. Leave me alone." And sadly, that worked, and most Americans backed off. I can't see her, so I'm not infatuated with her at all. So there you have that reality check. I just know that she stands against every principle that I stand for. But here's the thing. Look, 60 Minutes turned Bill Clinton into a successful president. Now, you can debate successful in terms of what he did for the Constitution, but I'm just telling you, successful in that he got elected. And the reality is he stayed in office and he never did any time for any crime. And so that's successful from their point of view. Well, 60 Minutes and others in the media can certainly turn AOC into a viable candidate. Okay, they tried to do it with Kamala. They lost that battle. But you know what? Kamala doesn't look near as good as AOC. And AOC can learn not to stumble so much. She might stumble a little bit. But then if you're an attacker, you're just a sex-filled hate conservative, right-wing, extremist, racist, sexist man. And see, they're going there. And it's going to do well for them. And will that really work in the 2028 elections? You're saying there's a very good possibility, Sheriff?
1: Yeah, I think the trend is that it's going to just keep happening, Sam. You have to look at the history of what's going on and how absolutely abrupt the acceleration has been. I mean, is that 2 years ago, we wouldn't be talking about this stuff. It is really.
0: And do you blame Trump for this, though? He's at 18 months in power, and now he's ready to hand it over to everybody but MAGA, conservatives.
1: No, I don't. It's the same group that has been attacking him for 10, 12 years. And
0: Yeah, but why would the American people go for it, though, if they felt like things were running great and if they felt like promises were kept and if they felt like all these things were happening, they wouldn't be considering the socialists, right? The Democratic Party was literally melting down when Donald got elected the second time. Now it's all changed. What's changed?
1: Well, the change was that they actually went more radical. They went crazier. And I believe all of this has a lot to do with Trump because they blame him for everything.
0: Sure they do.
1: And the book even has a chapter about that, blame Trump. And it's so, I mean,
0: it's derangement syndrome on steroids is what it is.
1: Well, yeah. And Trump derangement syndrome, there's a chapter about that. And how psychologists and psychiatrists have said it's real. It's real. And so that's why we did the title so bold, Sam, and so in your face. The cover of the book is in your face. And I was on with Jeff Courier just this morning out of New Orleans, and his last name is French. I guess he's from the French Quarter. But quite honestly, we talked about this same thing, and it's astonishing how far they've taken it. But Sam, again, it comes back to party divisiveness, party hate, and the subterfuge of the party, the Democrat Party. What are they really trying to do? And it goes back to Barack Obama, who was president right before Donald Trump. And Barack Obama brought us Donald Trump because we were sick and tired of politicians. Donald Trump had never run for an office in his life until he ran for president of the United States. We wanted somebody that was an outsider. We wanted somebody that was successful, that knew what he was doing, who was smart, and who was not and who was the antithesis of Barack Obama. That's what we wanted. Then the other side had to fight like hell to make sure that that was not successful, or they were going to be exposed. During that, the Democrat Party was and is being taken over by the radical socialist communist left.
0: Well, I don't know what to say, because the American people should be more awake than this, but it seems like they're falling for
1: it.
0: Though. I think the midterms are going to be tough.
1: I do too. And I think there's actually a chance that both the House and the Senate are taken over by these radicals, and that the Democrat Party will get what they want with that. They will have a not just a plurality, but a 60% plurality, where they can actually get Trump and J.D. Vance convicted of an impeachment, removed from office. And then guess who the president of the United States will be?
0: AOC, probably.
1: No, Hakeem Jeffries. He'll be the Speaker of the House.
0: Oh, if that happens, yeah. So we've got two threats. We've got AOC on the docket, or Hakeem Jeffries if something else goes. Either way, it's not looking too good.
1: It's looking
0: horrible. Imagine if you have Hakeem and AOC.
1: Yeah. And then AOC probably will not be president or a viable candidate, because it would be Hakeem Jeffries, and she would not run against him, but I would like to see that she did, actually.
0: Well, she might get picked up as a VP candidate, though.
1: Correct. Yeah, exactly. But, you know, it is so crazy, and really the bottom line on all of this, we can go back to what President Washington said. This is the party system. This is how corrupt it gets. He warned us it would happen. And how much experience did he have with parties way back in the beginning of our country? He's seen it in other countries. He's seen it in world history. And he saw the beginning of it, of the United States of America. Yeah.
0: Amen. I don't know where we go with this, but I am warning the American people. Now, do you believe it'll be that the people are choosing socialism? Is that why this is happening? Or do you believe it's just vote fraud? Because Mike Lindell and others are saying, you know what, there's just massive vote fraud everywhere. The problem is we just can't get it into any of the courts, right?
1: Well, and Mike Lindell made a huge mistake. He wanted a recount in Minnesota. You don't just stir the illegal ballots and then just recount. You know, he had to have gone to something where they were actually documenting the original votes and registrations with actually the vote totals. He had reason. There's prima facie evidence of voter fraud in that, just because he was ahead by 10% and then he loses by 11%. You know, so he had reason to believe that there was some shenanigans. But those types of things have happened before. It happened to Hillary and when Trump beat her the first time. Everybody was shocked. Everybody called it for Hillary Clinton, including you and me. And so, you know, I was shocked. But, you know, it almost, Sam, to be quite honest, we even discussed, did they cheat for Trump, because there was subterfuge behind that. And it was almost like, we will call the shots here, not you. And we're going to put Trump back in because it's going to create chaos politically. And
0: we also know that the deep state shut President Trump down for the most part the first time. And frankly, they've really, to a great degree, shut him down the second time as well. I know he's tried to do a lot of good things, don't get me wrong, but he's been undermined by his own Congress, in my view.
1: He's been undermined by everything in Washington, D.C. And look what Thune. Thune is a Republican. He's totally stabbed Trump in the back.
0: Yeah, Thune's turned into a buffoon, that's for sure.
1: Buffoon Thune. Yep.
0: I mean, it's just insane. And so, you know, I understand that Trump hasn't been perfect, ladies and gentlemen. I know a lot of never Trumpers are, you know, saying that. The always Trumpers are a little bit extreme too, though. You know, Trump's made some mistakes. But at the same time, I look at those around him in the deep state. You know, he got conned into this war too. And I don't know if there's an off ramp for it, Sheriff.
1: Yeah, I don't know either. And I still will ask everyone who assails war, including myself, what are we to do if a communist country, or even worse, a country that supports and funds terrorist state and terrorism throughout the world. And what if they legitimately were amassing a nuclear bomb? What do you do?
0: Well, and that's the age old question. And all I'm telling you is that Congress needed to get behind Trump. They needed to set an objective. They needed to give him clear authority to go to war. What I believe is happening now is that, you know, they're in many ways tying his hands at the same time. So you got Iran trying to tie his hands. You got Congress tying his hands because they've given him not real authority, but yet kind of faux authority and partial funding and everything else. I blame Congress for a lot of this.
1: Well, Congress is the one that holds the purse strings. That's and, right. You know, people want to blame Trump for it. You know, obviously, the president of the United States has some influence on that. And I think that he's had too much. But at the same time, we're never going to balance a budget if we keep spending money we don't have.
0: All right, ladies and gentlemen, I want you to know that we've got the whole radio show, first hour. So the first half hour is done. The second half hour commences in mere seconds. We'll drill into the funding bill. We'll drill into the Federal Reserve. We'll drill into the backup or the extreme heat going on and all that. We'll do it all. And then after the show, though, is the webinar every Wednesday. Stay tuned for that. If you can't get the webinar, become a CSPOA member. That's how you get a front row seat. CSPOA.org. For Sheriff Richard Mack, I'm Sam Bushman. Hard-hitting news the networks refuse to use. Straight ahead. God save our constitutional republic.

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4: Now, the rest of the story. It happened one summer day, June 21, the American dream was dawning. The Continental Congress was in session in Independence Hall, Philadelphia. Present were the patriots, James Madison and the rest, when suddenly their deliberation was interrupted. Soldiers were approaching Independence Hall. Our forefathers rushed to the windows and gazed out in disbelief. The approaching army was entirely unexpected. Therefore, Independence Hall was completely unprotected, utterly vulnerable. How many were there? 80? 100? No, more than that. Behind the infantry, 200 and 250. Hurry out, the way back, quickly. The soldiers were surrounding the building. We could hold everything. Nope, too late. No way out. Bar the doors. Now the patriots were trapped inside Independence Hall. Maybe if they talked to the soldiers, surely they were not beyond reason. What glory could there possibly be in killing unarmed legislators? Somebody called out a window, "What do you want?" One of the soldiers called back. It was a ridiculous question, he answered. Supposedly, the patriots knew very well what the soldiers wanted. The legislators looked at each other, bewildered. Again, Madison insisted, "What is it you want?" The soldiers raised their muskets. A voice from among them, "Independence Hall would be stormed presently if they, the soldiers, were not paid." Paid what? Paid the money which was owed them. Now months overdue. Their salary as soldiers in the Revolutionary Army. They were Continental soldiers, not redcoats. When they staged their dead earnest assault on Independence Hall, June 21, 1783, the Revolutionary War was over. Angry over the withholding of their back pay, they had gotten drunk and mutinied. They just marched away from their commanding officers and off to Independence Hall. Gratefully, there was no gunfire, only gun waving and verbal threats. And by evening, the intoxicated detachment had dispersed. The cornered Continental Congress had dispatched a messenger to seek aid from the Pennsylvania militia. But for some reason or another, the militia refused to rescue them. Well, that made James Madison angry. And then Congress immediately voted to withdraw to Princeton, New Jersey, where local authorities had promised protection. But Madison and his fellow congressmen never forgot that history recalls our founding fathers. During the Constitutional Convention of 1787, moved it to create a site in which to locate the national capital, a city completely removed from the authority of any state, and under the exclusive jurisdiction of Congress. No state could be trusted to defend the seat of national power. No state could be trusted, the delegates demanded. James Madison, perhaps loudest of all. And, of course, that is why, as now you know, Washington, D.C. was born. Only now you know the rest.
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6: My grandfather's clock was too tall for the shelf, so it stood 90 years on the floor. It was taller by half than the old man himself.

He was born and was always his treasure and pride. But it stopped short, never to go again when the old man died. 90 years without slumbering, tick-tock, tick-tock, it's life's seconds numbering, tick-tock, tick-tock, but it stopped short, never to go again when the old man died. The old clock looked down on the first step he took when he left my great-grandmother's arms. It watched over him when he read his first book,

In watching its pendulum swing to and fro, many hours he passed as a boy. And the old clock looked on, never fast, never slow, till one day it went wild in its joy. And it struck 24 when he came in through the door with his blushing and beautiful bride. And it stopped short, never to go again when the old man died. 90 years without slumbering, tick-tock, tick-tock, it's life seconds numbering, tick-tock, tick-tock, but it stopped short,

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8: 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On those outlets, you'll find the pre-written topics of the day. Got mine right here, so in the late Alan Nathan's tradition, I'll read them out to you. Democrat Nevada Secretary of State warns that GOP wants to keep non-citizens from voting, as the law requires. Also, filicidal Lindsey Clancy supporters intimidate deadlocked jury, as Gateway Pundit reminds us in 2014 it took only 2 hours to convict a schizophrenic father for killing his kids. And finally, government shutdown postponed until after midterms. Do both sides really realize its futility, or are they preparing a grandstand no matter who wins? So let's get to this Democrat Nevada Secretary of State item first. What did this dude say? Francisco Aguilar. According to RNC Research on X, the exact quote from him is, what they are trying to do is exclude certain portions of voters from actually participating, non-citizens on the voter rolls. So, further quoting from the RNC research, they say that that Nevada was one of four states reviewed where over 270,000 non-citizens were found on voter rolls. Wow. And it was on MS Now that this guy made this quote. So, of course, the MS Now host is out there trying to say that we are is probably in agreement with all that, right? Probably agreeing that, it's terrible that non-citizens aren't being allowed to vote in our elections. After all, America runs the world, so their fate is to be determined, too, I guess. Or they live here, therefore, even though they're not legally living here, there's no such thing as someone living illegal somewhere. Well, if that's the case, though, how come none of these non-citizens are being housed inside the residences and studios of these folks at MS Now? What would happen if I were to invade their house or their studio? No one's illegal, so they should allow me to stay anywhere I care to, shouldn't they? If they really mean no person is illegal. Or do they mean no person of color is illegal? Maybe we should ask Byron Donalds to camp out at MS Now for a while, see if they think that a non-white is still illegal or not. Or perhaps Marco Rubio. After all, a lot of these folks crossing the border are Hispanic of some flavor. So maybe the Democrats, let's just do something to make them actually put their words in practice. You have a Hispanic man camping out in your facility. No citizen is illegal. No person is illegal. Therefore, if no person is illegal, why are you trying to get him removed, especially if it's a Hispanic man? Come on. They're the ones who are you are inviting in. They're the ones who you have on our on your voter rolls, and you're the ones who you are calling Republicans fascist for trying to remove from the voter rolls, calling them racist. Oh, they only want white people voting. That's why they're trying to prevent non-citizens from voting in our elections. They only want white people from voting. Like their lies are ridiculous. The more they get caught doing, the greater they have to tell some lie or spin in order to justify themselves. And it gets absolutely ridiculous. At first it was, oh, there's the voter rolls are clean. There's no problem with them. Now there's 270,000 non-citizens on there, and Republicans are just trying to exclude portions of the voters from voting by removing these non-citizens from the voter rolls. It's like they're not supposed to be in the voting population, but then what, you're a racist if you don't want non-citizens voting in the elections. And that's the final argument they go with. It's racist. How dare you? Anyone should be able to vote. In fact, we should be mailing ballots out to South American countries and African nations. They should all participate in our elections. How come Democrats aren't advocating for that? I'm sure they'd win if that were the case. After all, what's the point? If you don't believe in a border, why should only people within that border be voting in your election? Just because you happen to win the race to that particular section of land, that means that's the only reason you get to participate in their election? I say no. I say if you go all in. If you don't believe in borders, if you believe anyone in the world should be able to come here and vote in our elections, no matter what, you know, don't have to do any paperwork, don't have to become a citizen, just have to fly in for the day. Why even leave it at that? That's very racist. That's very bigoted. That's very classist of you. How many people worldwide can afford to do that? No, we should, at taxpayer expense, be mailing ballots out to everyone across the world. That's the only way to do it equitably. And if you don't believe that, well, then you're just a hypocrite, because that's where your ideology ultimately goes, these absolute rabid leftists. But, of course, we know that anything that they claim to be, you know, any sort of altruistic value that they claim to have is total bogus. The only reason they want these non-citizens to be registered to vote is because they intend to vote in their names. You know, these non-citizens might not even be voting themselves in person. Their ballots might just be shipped to a certain address. Like, remember how New Jersey said that they caught 400 non-citizens voting, and these were non-citizens who specifically in their DMV registration had opted not to be registered to vote and were still registered to vote and then voted anyway? It was a very narrow group that they found. Only 36,000 people like that in New Jersey. 400 of them voted. Well, perhaps that's only 400 that were caught, because the rest, the other 35,600 of them, had actually not voted themselves, but rather someone else bundled up their ballots and voted in their names, which, you know, makes sense that that such thing would be missed, because you get your little sacrifice to the media. Oh, we did find something. See, we are doing something about election integrity, but you don't actually address the problem. And perhaps that does address a problem Democrats have of their own. Then that's non-citizens going into business for themselves, because the deal is you register to vote and we handle the voting for you, even because you're not supposed to be voting. We're just, you know, using you to bulk up our statistics here. So we just want you voting Democrat, so you don't need to vote. We'll fill out the ballot for you. Oh, you 400 decided to vote yourselves? Oh, no, we can't have that. We got to punish you guys, so we're going to throw you to the wolves. Maybe it was something like that. I'm just speculating on that point. Of course, there could be many reasons, many options going on, but that seems the most likely, the way Democrats react about non-citizens voting. Again, going back to the Nevada Secretary of State on MS Now, in the MS Now Connect with Jacob Soboroff, I guess is the name of the show. But at least according to this Chiron here that I'm looking at right now. But this is the host, whoever it was, if it is Jacob Soboroff or not, didn't do any pushback on this thing. Nope, this guy comes on, the Secretary of State for the state of Nevada comes on and says that it's terrible, it's evil, how dare Republicans try and remove non-citizens from the voter rolls? And the MS Now people are just like, absolutely, it is horrible. Non-citizens must have a right to vote. And again, Nevada is one of several states where over 270,000 non-citizens were found on those voter rolls. And it's, you know, if it comes to the question of did they vote or not, well, First of all, does that really matter if they didn't vote or not? Because if they're on there, they're definitely counted for the census, which leads to disproportionate apportionment of congressmen. But second of all, can't those records be fabricated? Can't the same people who are on there, you know, with these 270,000 non-citizens registered to vote, couldn't they just be saying that they voted and when they didn't, saying they did vote when they didn't, etc.? So, especially when you're in command of the computers, might they even be keeping separate records, and some for the government to look at and some for themselves in private to look at and manipulate? We don't know. All we know is that they are caught violating the law by having non-citizens register to vote, and what they say is that trying to get them off is voter suppression. How dare you? How dare you stop people who aren't supposed to be voting in this country from voting in this country when we say they need to be voting in this country? And whether or not they're red, and it wasn't the Democrat argument that only a very small number vote anyway. So, like, why is it that removing non-citizens, which Democrats, at least when they gave that sacrificial 400 from New Jersey, they were saying that it's bad when non-citizens vote. Yet here they are saying it's bad that you remove them from the voter registration rolls. Anyway, we have more Al and Nathan Show coming up after this break. New kind of fraud going on here. Got more Al and Nathan Show coming up after this, so stick with us.

0: August marks the 91st anniversary of Social Security, but new AARP research shows many older Americans aren't accessing everything the program offers. Bill Sweeney, Senior Vice President of Government Affairs at AARP, has more.
1: Nearly 40% of Americans over 50 don't have a MySSA account. 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
1: A well-regulated militia being necessary to the security of a free state, the right of the people to keep and bear arms shall not be infringed. This is the Second Amendment of the United States of America's Constitution. This Second Amendment, the right of law-abiding Americans to privately own and possess firearms, is under attack like no other time in America's history. The gun grabbers have pledged to take away your Second Amendment rights through gun bans, gun confiscations, and government regulations. Even a gun tax. Do not take this lying down. 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

0: Couch, our buddy Silker Joe Show co-host Joe with y'all today, and we are joined now for this segment by Kirk Couchman, senior fellow in fiscal policy, old friend of the show at Americans for Prosperity. He previously served with the Committee for a Responsible Federal Government Budget, and he is author of Fiscal Democracy in America, How a Balanced Budget Amendment Can Restore Sound Governments. Kirk Couchman, always happy to have you on. How are you today?
1: Hey, Joe. I'm doing great. Thanks so much for having me back.
0: Yep, glad to have you. It seems like it was about a month ago, August 3rd, that we last had you on, talking about a possible government shutdown or something to that effect. Well, they postponed it until after the election. Are you surprised?
1: Not totally surprised, but a little surprised that it's been as smooth as it's been. I guess, people raising the alarm that Chuck Schumer might want to shut down the government ahead of the elections really resonated.

0: communicated with people and scared them into doing the right thing.
1: Yeah, perhaps the negative reception from last year's shutdown kind of made Democrats think twice about it, and Republicans, they really don't do well in shutdowns either. So it seems like both sides just decided, well, this is a bad idea for either of us. Let's just shake hands for now and stomach it and deal with this after the elections happen.
0: Yep, that's absolutely true. And I think also it partly reflects the relationship, the personal relationship that the top Republican and Democrat on the Senate Appropriations Committee have. They did strike a deal. There were some conservative Republicans who opposed that deal in the House yesterday, and some progressives. And so it was sort of the broad middle, like the 88.5% of the House voted for it. And there were a couple of moderates and whatnot in there, but largely it was the wings of each party that weren't happy with what came out of it.
1: Mm-hmm. Yeah, it seemed to me, as I was catching the report on the morning news, that they were talking about how Democrats were celebrating over the fact that this continuing resolution does not provide additional money for President Trump to use for immigration enforcement. And it's like they're celebrating that as their victory from this deal. But now I'm thinking, last year when they're doing the month-long, two-month-long shutdown, that doesn't seem like the kind of thing that they would have settled for back then. So I wonder, wonder what changed.
0: Yeah, I mean, I think there were a couple of things. One is it did not provide additional funding for immigration enforcement, but that was already provided in the second reconciliation bill. It does not provide for additional funding related to defense and the Iran war. So that may be coming in lame duck. We'll see. And then the third one was there was this proposed rule that would have had the administration using the administration's policy priorities to determine whether or not different grants would be approved. And actually, like a lot of those criteria make sense, like no DEI and whatnot. But the issue is that Congress hadn't passed laws saying that the administration could use those as criteria for deciding whether or not to issue grants. So it's kind of the administration was trying to basically legislate, and that's Congress's job. And so a lot of members, especially Democrats, are upset about that.
1: Yeah, so and we ended up with this deal that just lasts until December 11th, though. Do you see any of these compromises being applied then, or is it just going to be all out now that the elections are over?
0: Well, usually during a lame duck period, the moderates will come together and they'll cook together some sort of an omnibus bill that has all kinds of things in it. So I don't recall there ever being a lame duck period where there's been good budget legislation passed, but I guess hope springs eternal. So there are a number of authorizations for like highway programs and the farm bill and the defense authorization that still haven't been passed. And so that's going to have to be something that Congress agrees on in the end. And more likely than not, they're going to stick a bunch of things onto a funding bill, and it might be an omnibus, it might be something else. So I would expect the lame duck period to be pretty messy, a lot of wheeling and dealing, and it's kind of hard to predict right now.
1: Yeah, is it absolutely necessary that they would get anything done during that period, or is this something they can, given how past shutdowns went, they figure, well, we can afford to wait on this, say, a month or so, and just whoever has if Democrats flip the House, for example, they just figure, well, we'll get back in session and then do our own thing. We can afford to stall, we can afford to delay, and we'll make it look like it's the Republicans' fault.
0: Yeah, I mean, some of that thinking definitely happens. But on the other hand, usually what happens during the lame duck is that whatever has just happened with the election, that weighs pretty heavily on the degree to which the deal tilts one way or the other. If Democrats do have a very good election cycle, then that reduces the ability of Republicans to say, hey, we have a mandate, right? And so the election dynamics will weigh pretty heavily. And it could also be that leaders of both parties will want to kind of get the funding situation sorted out so that they can go into 2027 with what they call a clean slate, where they can start fresh with whatever it is that they want to achieve.
1: Yeah, certainly Democrats might be inclined to do that if they were to win, because we had the issue here in the state of Virginia that might still be on people's minds, where the state of Virginia almost went into its first ever government shutdown because the Democrats, they started with all their priorities. They started the session with all their priorities, and they saved the budget measures until the tail end, and they just couldn't agree on it until finally, like 3 weeks before a shutdown might have happened, they finally came together and got something done. And the nationwide Democrats might be looking at that and being like, well, maybe we don't want to follow that, especially given the backlash.
0: Yeah, absolutely. I mean, a bunch of states have had those issues. Pennsylvania got very close to the brink as well. And, you know, North Carolina, they put into place a prevent shutdowns measure back in 2016. And even though they went from a Republican trifecta to a progressive Democrat becoming governor, they've managed to keep the lights on and the trains running, even when they've had political impasses. So it's really good for the public at large. And it really focuses the fight, you know, with the political class having to figure it out. So maybe Virginia will take a page out of what North Carolina has done. Maybe Congress will as well. But ultimately, we've got to get Congress to solve more problems. This CR is essentially a can kick until December 11th, as you said. And we should be having an annual budget process that empowers all the different members of Congress, wherever they are, to participate and try to solve problems and make things better. And right now, that's just almost impossible to do, given the current broken process.
1: Yeah, and we've had you on the show many times over discussing this same broken process, because it just seems like the favorite thing for Congress to do is, well, September's coming around, fall football season, and also shutdown season.
0: That's right. That's right. Well, you know, we've got a debt limit deal we'll have to be done in a little over a year. And that historically has been a big opportunity to try to fix things. And there's better versions of budget targets and enforcement and how to fix the process than have ever existed before. And so, you know, that gives me some hope that that could be a really big watershed moment in the history of the Republic, where we really get Congress back on track. And instead of being a dumpster fire, it's actually, you know, solving problems and then doing good stuff on the regular.
1: Yeah, I guess instead of having legislation against shutdowns like North Carolina did, it'd be so great if we didn't need it, because Congress would get to doing its job.
0: Or both. I mean, do your job and have everybody be like wanting to get it done, but also have that backstop so that if you do have a breakdown, well, it doesn't fall on the American people. It falls on the politicians, because they're the ones that need to fix it.
1: Mm-hmm. Well, Kirk Couchman, I appreciate you joining the Al Nathan Show to talk about this. Where can listeners find more of your work?
0: You can follow me on X or on LinkedIn. Kirk Couchman is pretty easy to find. And, of course, be in all of our state chapters or on all the social media as well.
1: All right. Well, thank you for being on the show, Kirk Couchman from Americans for Prosperity. And listeners, appreciate you all tuning in. We got more Al Nathan Show after this break.
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7: Steven.
8: Who said that?
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Welcome back to the Al Nathan Show by Silker Joe Show co-host Joe with y'all today. So we've so far in this hour, we've discussed government shutdowns. We've discussed the Democrat Nevada Secretary of State warning that the GOP wants to keep non-citizens from voting. Well, how dare they, right? Yep, now we got to get to the Lindsey Clancy supporters because they've gone nuts. Some of them are out there, you know, trying to intimidate the jurors. Actually, this one person, you know, just saw this headline, who was arraigned for intimidating the jurors and pled not guilty, of course. And what's driving these people nuts, though? But as the Gateway Pundit points out, you know, the difference between what she did in claiming mental illness and what someone else did who happened to be a man in claiming mental illness is rather stark. And, of course, Gateway Pundit, I beat you all to the punch, even though you're like my, you know, the first news source I go to every morning. Because I've mentioned before on this show how there's this disparity in how mental illness is treated. Like if you have a mass shooter who's on all these antidepressants and stuff, well, we don't talk about that. Shh, be quiet. How dare you attribute such things? And besides, he's a mass murderer. He's a killer. So he doesn't really earn our sympathy anyway. And some of these mass murderers, you know, how many people do they kill? Two, three, but they still end up sentenced to jail, to a lifetime in jail. Lindsey Clancy killed three people, and we're supposed to feel sorry for her. Or just let her back out in the public. It's nothing. She just had a bad day. You can't judge someone, like Tim Walz said when he pardoned a pedophile who was unrepentant. You can't judge someone by their worst day. So we got to be so merciful. But though it's a mass shooter who, you know, hurt a couple of people but only killed one or two, no, throw the book, especially if it's a white male. Oh my gosh, it's a white male who did it? Well, all white men are like this. This is just pure evil by them. All white men are like this. They're all just waiting to happen. We need to remove guns. We need to make sure that there's extra laws against people like this. Yeah. Oh, this woman killed her three kids? Nah, let her go. It's really kind of sick reasoning. And they're trying to say, you know, in her defense that, like, you know, postpartum depression and drugs and, you know, various antidepressants and stuff all mixed together to create this perfect cocktail disaster. But for one thing, as a nurse, she would know, you know, what to, what not to take. But number two, apparently she wasn't really on some of this stuff when this happened. So it's sort of like after the fact justification for how she maybe got to this point. But just the support is jarring, seeing so many people willing to justify murder just because this person happens to have a uterus. And it's even more concerning when you see all these women saying how close they have been to doing the same thing to their kids, how much they hate their children. I mean, gee whiz, Michelle Obama just came out on a podcast earlier this week and said how much she hated being a mother and how glad she is that her kids are out of the house. So often with these articles, I'll go to the comments section, right, just to see, because some people there will have more input. Some people might be following it closer than the journalist who's just doing a broad overview of it. And they'll have extra detail or insight, or maybe something they say will jog some neurons in my brain and get me thinking about something else. So for the Michelle Obama one, I'm going through the comments for insight, and just like every one of them was, well, she's a man, so how could she have kids? Just thought I'd share that. But as this feminist icon that she's been being presented and sold to us as, packaged and sold to us as, with her little podcast, you know, that's the word on the street now. Being a mother is a job, and it's trying, and you hate your kids, but you do it anyway because that's what society is making you do. And these feminists too, especially the Lindsey Clancy crowd, apparently there's some song going around that they've been chanting that like describes motherhood as just being this burdensome, unpaid labor, slavery. And it's like, no, that's not what it's supposed to, that's not what it is. That's how you look at it. But like, why don't you show any consideration for, you know, what the male puts into the role, for example? You know, we hear all about, oh, women are stay at home and they contribute so much. Well, what about the man who, if the woman is staying at home, is keeping the roof over your heads? You know, what input is he putting in? It seems like he's doing quite a bit in order to keep shelter in place and food on the table and give casual material items as gifts and whatnot. So, but that role is diminished. Oh, no, that's just supposed to happen.
well, mothers are supposed to be mothers too, and they're not supposed to kill their kids too, but, you know, women are supposed to get special consideration. That's what we're being told by these feminists. Anything a woman does other than exist is effort, and it should be admired. It should be lauded, applauded. You got up in the morning on your own? Oh my gosh. Oh, wow, you actually got a job and a man isn't taking care of you? Oh, that is absolutely wonderful. Oh, you changed a diaper and while your husband was working, you know, the construction out in the 100-degree weather, sweating it out, and you changed one or two diapers and vacuumed the house. Oh, you did more work than he did. You know, that's what we're supposed to think, and that kind of thinking leads to situations like this. And people like this who've internalized it, who this is how they see the world. They don't see the world as everyone works equally, everyone has input. No, they see it as the man is supposed to be doing everything, the woman is supposed to be just sitting there, you know, gathering the money that the man brings in and spending it on herself. And, you know, Lindsay Clancy, boy, she's a pretty strong example of that. You know, she had a wealthy husband, had a nanny raising the kids for her, yet she still felt so burdened by them that she hardly interacted with them, and she still felt so burdened by them that she had to kill them anyway, and then felt very unburdened the instant that they were all dead. The last strangulation, not their cries, their pleas for mercy, none of that changed her mind. It's only when the last breath left their little bodies that she suddenly felt liberated and free, and no longer do I have this mental illness or anymore. It's a miracle. All I had to do was murder 3 children and suddenly I'm mentally healthy again. Kind of sounds crazy when you put it that way, but you're talking about the feminists who have just really gone off the deep end and just think women are perfection. If you ask them, they will tell you. They will not admit to any flaws in their thinking, logic, or any flawed women in the history of forever. In fact, they're probably out there trying to figure out how to say that women contributed positively and men contributed negatively at every point in society. You know, if you point out a great male inventor, they'll say, well, actually, it was a woman who did it. You know, these kinds of nutcases that we're seeing more and more because, well, that's who our teachers are comprised of these days. And boy, do we see that attitude with them. I mean, you go to Breitbart and it just seems like at least every week you'll read about a female teacher sleeping with underage students. And of course, if it was a man, what would happen? Oh, he's a predator. Everyone would be declaring him a predator. And it would be used as further evidence of misandrist attitudes. But, oh, it's a woman who did it? Well, you go, queen. Slay, queen. Statistically, women get far less criminal punishment than men for similar crimes. I forgot the exact percentage, but it is absolutely way less. But we're told that that in fact women are over-persecuted and women are still undercounted, and women, you know, we're practically in a matriarchy right now where it's even a question that a woman could be innocent of strangling her 3 kids when she admits that she strangled them. But no, it's even a question. In fact, you have women out there celebrating her. This is the new feminist icon. This is what liberation looks like. I think that's strong evidence that perhaps we're not in such a patriarchal society as they suggest. Otherwise, there would have been a very strong backlash to this, but there is none. And you see, actually, we've seen, you know, possibly women on both sides of the aisle taking up for the case for Lindsay Clancy. People who otherwise would, you know, such as with this man that Gateway Pundit pointed out strangled his 5 kids while having a schizophrenic psychosis. You know, nope, he's guilty. He's a man, so he's guilty automatically anyway. But, he's a man and he did it. Yeah, he's guilty of sin. But, oh, this woman is claiming a similar mental health defense? Well, she's innocent. We understand. We are Lindsay Clancy. That could have been us. We've all been one step away from doing that. Even though we don't have postpartum psychosis, we're still one step away from killing our kids. I'm not exaggerating when I say this is the rationale that these supporters, these feminists, are putting out in favor of Lindsay Clancy. So really, it's a litmus test, especially for any men who are still out there dating or who are in a relationship. And maybe you should ask your wife right now, where do you stand on this Lindsay Clancy business? And if you have kids, you know, I've seen a lot of people online saying that Child Protective Services needs to step in for anyone who's a Lindsay Clancy supporter, but
I went and recommended Child Protective Services. They probably root children into the homes of people who are openly Lindsey Clancy supporters. We've talked pretty ill about how crooked and broken and devastating to children Child Protective Service is. It's effectively a human trafficking ring, really. So they'd probably be more inclined, especially since these are usually leftists, they'd be more inclined to ship children into those homes than out of such homes. Anyway, folks, we do have more Alan Nathan Show coming up. That music means we got to go to a break, but we're going to have more coming up after this.

0: For many young Americans, making decisions about the future can be overwhelming. 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
8: Did you know almost 90% of adults and children in the U.S. are below the optimal vitamin D level of 40 to 60 nanograms per milliliter? Every tissue in our bodies needs vitamin D and may be impaired if we do not get enough. In its most extreme forms, vitamin D deficiency may result in rickets in children and bone softening in adults. Milder degrees of deficiency are being studied as risk factors of a vast array of chronic diseases such as heart disease, cancer, and autoimmune diseases. Knowing your vitamin D level is essential to determining if you are getting enough vitamin D. Everyone responds differently to vitamin D intake, meaning the same dose does not work the same for everyone. 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
16: Welcome back to the Al Nathan Show by Silker Joe Show, co-host Joe with y'all today. Thank you for sticking with us through this hour of the program. We're joined for this last segment by Ann Vandersteel, co-founder of American Made Foundation. She was the host of Steel Truth TM and is considered a thought leader and trailblazer in new media. She also is a former co-chair of the Zelenko Foundation, former president and co-host on Your Voice America, and is co-author of The CPS Pipeline State-Sanctioned Kidnapping. Ann Vandersteel, appreciate you joining the show. How are you today?
17: Good, Joseph. It's great to be with you.
16: Yeah, I'm glad to have you. You know, I had you on about a completely different topic, but just at the tail end of the last segment, I ended up talking about how some of the commenters I've seen discussing the Lindsey Clancy situation, you know, they're saying, well, the children of her supporters, CPS should investigate them. And I was just thinking to myself out loud at the end of the segment, you know, I'd swear I talked a little bit about the CPS on the show recently. Obviously, it was about your book, The CPS Pipeline. So give our listeners a little detail about that.
17: Oh, sure. Yeah. So CPS Pipeline is, it's really the best primer that you're going to find out there. It's a quick read, but it gives every parent, grandparent an insight into just how diabolical this organization is. And based on hearsay, they can violate your constitutional due process, take your children and throw you into a system that'll absolutely, just ransack your entire livelihood, your family, your life savings, everything. And you hope and pray you get your children back. And 95% of the cases, Joseph, don't even qualify to have your child legally taken in the first place. So we detail that quickly, but we also give you a chapter that tells you how you can keep your kids out of the system by putting a claim on them. And literally every parent should read this book and every grandparent should read the book because you've got to protect your children from the state. I mean, truly, we do have state-sanctioned kidnapping going on.
16: Yeah, and certainly not something we'd want to invoke in this case. You know, we should get CPS on the supporters of Lindsey Clancy who are out there. But, I mean, like, that ended up being very terrible for the children, but it's also the CPS ain't your friend.
17: No, they're not your friend. They're the last thing. When you walk into a family court, if you've been accused and you're walking into the court, 9 times out of 10, A, you don't even know what the charges are, and B, you're already public enemy number one because the judge, the state court-appointed attorneys for both the prosecution and the, you know, for the judge's side, I should say, and then, of course, for your defense side, and then, of course, the CPS caseworker, they see themselves, all three of these individuals, in court every single day, multiple times a day for various cases. That is a star chamber of their friends. There is no jury of your peers. And so you can imagine, just when you've got three people working so closely together on a regular basis, how that reflects on you. You are public enemy number one. So we have actually written legislation here in Florida, and we're in the process of introducing it to some members of our Florida legislature to get it into the pipeline for this January's legislative session so that we can reform CPS from the inside and really put some serious guardrails on how we can restrict the inflow into that system, because it is a massive problem. It's an $81 billion year problem, and that's over and above the other child trafficking industry, which is in the hundreds of billions of dollars.
16: Well, I look forward to having you on next year with to discuss the success of that legislation. But in the meantime, Florida did have some other legislation that just came out where they ban welfare cash for using welfare for tattoos, vapes, and theme parks. Tattoos and vapes, I can maybe see how you could get around the system and do that. But theme parks, really?
17: Well, not just theme parks, pornography, psychic readings. Apparently, Joseph, we need a rule for this. imagine Florida has finally come around to you, and God bless them. They're the first state in the union to do it. President Trump gave DeSantis, Governor DeSantis, the kudos that he rightfully deserved. But we are finally restricting how temporary cash assistance can be spent, making a very basic distinction that most working Americans understand instinctively. Need isn't the same thing as want, right? Food's a need, housing's a need, electricity is a need, clothing for your children is a need. But do we really need a new tattoo, a vape, and a day at the theme park? So I think taxpayers, you know, really should not be treated like an unlimited ATM because politicians are just too afraid to attach standards to public assistance, which is where DeSantis really shines, because we're not about humiliating poor people here. Literally, it's about protecting poor people. But every dollar wasted on something that has absolutely nothing to do with putting food on the table, keeping lights on, or taking care of your children, frankly, is a dollar that weakens the public support system for the entire safety net. So this is, you know what, Joseph, this is kind of where I get on my soapbox, because people that know me know how much I rail on government when it comes to just waste, fraud, and abuse. I think we have to turn the microscope around. I think, you know, if the government suddenly knows how to track a struggling mother's EBT card down to a transaction, why can't, you know, they do the same thing when it comes to them? I mean, government can flag prohibited spending, but shouldn't we have them track, you know, what they're doing when it comes to multi-billion dollar deals, and they say, poof, we don't know where the money went? I mean, my God, the DOD loses trillions and we don't even go after them for it. We just make it another talking point, a media soundbite. It's disgusting.
16: Yeah, it's kind of funny you would mention that, because just this morning I was putting together the rerun that we're going to use on Monday's show. It's from September 10th, 2001, and it's the late Alan Nathan. And one of the topics he's discussing is all this money that's gone missing under the Bush administration already in the first year. And so here we are 25 years later, and we're still talking about how the government just get, they can track, like you said, EBT card and the spending on that, but they can't, they just lose money outright, lose money in the very agencies that they're supposed to be running.
17: 100%. If you can track a $40 purchase on an EBT card, just could somebody please explain to me, like I'm 5 years old, why taxpayers are constantly told that billions of dollars disappeared into contractors, consultants, nonprofits, foreign aid programs, emergency programs, these child welfare systems, which are wholly illegitimate, government agencies, and somehow nobody knows where the money went. If you can police a welfare recipient buying video games and porn, but you can't follow a multi-million dollar government contract, we've got serious, serious issues. Apparently, suddenly everybody develops amnesia when we're asking where billions in taxpayer money was spent. So just this whole thing is one of those give me a break moments, because accountability literally cannot only flow downward. So I applaud Governor DeSantis. I think he set the bar high for the rest of the states in the union to step up and do the same. But we have to take this to the next level. I think states need to be critical, and everybody needs to be critical of the federal government, because every NGO, every government contractor, every politically connected nonprofit, et cetera, this is our taxpayer money, and we have to make sure that they know there's rules attached, because welfare reform without government reform is total hypocrisy.
16: Right. And as I just mentioned, we've been talking about this obviously more than 25 years now, and you'd think that there might have been some change, you know, but because we've had administrations change, we've had different people coming in and promising more accountability, the most effective we got was DOGE, and that was incredibly ineffective, which says a lot.
17: Yeah. And DOGE, what DOGE got DOGED apparently is, I mean, it's somewhat disappeared into the ether. I will give them this. I mean, USAID was a massive bust. And I recall somebody I know that was outside the USAID number as they were winding it down, and it was a lot of long faces, but we need more long faces, Joseph.
16: Well, Ann Vandersteel, appreciate you being on the show. 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
17: Simple. 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
16: All right. Well, thank you for being on the show. And listeners, thank you all for tuning in to this hour of the Alan Nathan Show. 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

0: 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You'll be glad you did.
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6: 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The Al Nathan Show comes to you these days courtesy of the Main Street Radio Network. 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On those social media outlets, you'll find the pre-written topics of the day. Got mine right here, so let's read them out to you in the late Alan Nathan's tradition. Democrat Nevada Secretary of State warns that GOP wants to keep non-citizens from voting, as the law requires. Filicidal Lindsey Clancy supporters intimidate deadlocked jury, as Gateway Pundit reminds us in 2014. It took only 2 hours to convict a schizophrenic father for killing his kids. And finally, government shutdown postponed until after midterms. Do both sides realize its futility, or are they preparing to grandstand no matter who wins? I should put that. I have it written as, are they preparing a grandstand? Well, I don't know. It works either way, honestly. Just whatever. So I've only got this one segment to get into all three topics. But effectively what happened with the government shutdown is that there was a possible funding crisis, because it is that season after all. You know, we have football season. We have fall. Well, all of that is the leaves fall, is the football's kickoff. Congress gets to work figuring out how they can screw the American people by this continuing resolution government shutdown nonsense. And every time they do it, it's some sort of big play. So I guess it is more like football. It's a big play. How do we do this to get the most support out of our that we can? How can we do this to make the and spin the media properly? Normally Democrats win, but last year kind of didn't. Republicans didn't win either, but neither Democrats, neither side won. They both looked stupid. So this year they've decided, you know what, if we want to do this, we'll do it afterwards. Maybe as the incoming party, if the Democrats are going to reign supreme, they'll try and get a shutdown, being like, well, you know, we're coming in, we're the incoming party, so we'll just push things off until we take hold of the House. Or Republicans will maintain power and Democrats will be like, well, we're in the minority still, we have nothing to lose, we'll shut down anyway. Or Republicans will be like, hey, this is great drama, we'll really show the American people, we lost the midterms, so we'll really show the people by losing, by doing this shutdown. And we'll see. Look, even though we've lost the election, Democrats, they've already gotten so radical that we got to do another shutdown. So I can see either side trying to take advantage of it, depending on how the midterms go. But what about this other topic, the Democrat Nevada Secretary of State? What happened with that? So let's see. We have the exact quote, courtesy of RNC Research on X. Quote, what they are trying to do is exclude certain portions of voters from actually participating, non-citizens on the voter rolls. That's the exact quote from the Nevada Secretary of State, Francisco Aguilar, to MS Now, where he's complaining that Republicans are trying to keep people from voting, including non-citizens. They want to purge non-citizens from the voter rolls to keep them from voting. And MS Now ate it all up. They love it, of course. This is what we want. And We have Nevada, by the way, is one of the states where 270,000 non-citizens had been found on voter rolls. Impressive numbers that they're doing there. 270,000 is enough to flip an election. Now, of course, there's the question, are they just there or did they vote? Who knows? Numbers and records can be easily altered. So, big problem there with Nevada. And that's really just the Democrat mentality, isn't it? This guy's out there telling MS Now, national TV audience of like, what, 500,000 or something like that? Hey, it's absolutely terrible. It's a voter suppression, racism, bigotry that the Republicans are suppressing the vote here. Holy cow, they're suppressing the vote by keeping non-citizens from voting. You know, the people who aren't supposed to be voting. And he felt comfortable enough to say this publicly, said it out loud on MS Now, and there's no pushback, no correction. Nope, just says it and moving right along with the interview like nothing happened. So no wonder Democrats are rapidly opposed to the SAFE Act, but what does that say about Republicans in name only, like John Thune? At this point, though, can we really call him a Republican in name only? I'm kind of confused now on what RINO actually means. Because, really, if you want to go with historic definitions, before the Trump Republicans came along, Thune is the Republicans. What he is, John Thune, John Cornyn, those crooked, corrupt politicians that are slow walking the Democrats' agenda, but eventually will get there anyway because it suits them and their bank accounts. Yeah, they are Republicans, just what they were before Trump came along. So really, it's more like, I guess we should say maybe perhaps Tea Party or MAGA as being the new party that Trump and his supporters represent, as opposed to being the Republicans, because really they're the Republicans in name only if you want to get right down to it, aren't they? Because the old Republican Party is the Bush era ones, the very crooked ones who held it, or perhaps they are the Republicans in name only because if we go back farther, we'll find some more who have more moral standing, higher moral standing, much like the Trump-supporting MAGA crowd, which is, you know, might disagree with those older Republicans, though, on policies, but still, you know, have better standing for at least wanting to help the American people versus these Bush-era ones who are just in on the crooked corruption cronyism. But just not as much as the Democrats are, which, you know, makes them slightly better, but not better, if you understand the meaning there. Anyway, I've got this other topic here, though, filicidal Lindsey Clancy supporters, and I've got 2 or 3 minutes to get into that. So what happened? Well, you got one of them filming jurors. She's been arraigned. But just in general, these guys have just been absolutely nuts. And as it took Gateway Pundit finally to point it out. Ironic, they're usually the first one I go to look at news of the day, but I was the first before them to point out that, you know, perhaps this is only happening, she's only getting support because she's a woman, because we've seen plenty of men in similar situations who get no support from anybody. Maybe, though, I could be wrong, because maybe it's just the way that liberal feminists are these days. Because keep in mind, one of the examples I've used on the Al Nathan Show in the past was white male mass shooters. How they get no sympathy from anybody. You know, perhaps they're on SSRIs. Perhaps they're drugged out of their minds on antidepressants of some kind. Intrusive thoughts all over the place that they finally cave into. Perhaps they have untreated mental illnesses and they go out and do a mass shooting. But there's no sympathy, nothing like that. It's not even attributed to their mental illness. It's attributed to being a white male, in particular, a toxically masculine male. And that is what it's been attributed to. So you got to remove the guns. You got to put more rules and laws against men being men, all that in place. And society just has to put pressure until men start acting like women. That's what we're told in response to a white male mass shooter, because if the mass shooter is simply someone who went insane. But then when it comes to a woman murdering her children, every excuse in the book, so much so women are marching in her support. Hundreds of them, thousands of them nationwide. And not just, you know, crazy cat ladies or whatever, but actual people who are in positions to kill others if they care to. OBGYNs, therapists, you know, all sorts of, well, therapists can convince you to kill yourself, really, not, you know, actually take a knife to you. But the OBGYNs, they can recommend all sorts of nasty medicine or to against your health. If they find out that perhaps you're a healthy mother who loves her kids, oh no, you can't be like that. Lindsay Clancy is a hero, and you're against her if you love your kids. So I'm going to recommend some nasty things for you. But we've seen, though, actually, part of why I stalled on the question about white male support is because I seem to recall talking about on the show earlier this year how Dylann Roof was getting some support from at least some feminist or whatever, some left winger who's talking about how, oh, he's feeling scared of the death penalty. He's all fearful and anxious about that, so we got to have sympathy with him. So maybe this is just suicidal empathy on steroids. They see a woman, they see themselves, and Lord knows all the Lindsay Clancy people are out there saying, yes, that I am. This is me. I am one step away from murdering my children, too. And I don't even have the excuse of that she's using of being on antidepressants and postpartum psychosis, which, you know, fell apart when you look at them as excuses. But these other women are saying, well, I don't even have that, and I'm still one step away from killing my children. So therefore, this is an indictment against me if she's held accountable. More Al Nathan Show after this break.
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0: Welcome back to the Al Nathan Show by Silker Joe Show co-host Joe with you all today. Always blessed to be in with you all. And I'm just waiting. We're supposed to have a guest this segment. And actually, he just got here. Great. So we are joined now talking about this new USPS rule on mail-in voting by John Strand, Hollywood actor turned civil rights advocate. He is author of Patriot Plea, the January 6th journey of a political prisoner in the divided states of America. John Strand, appreciate you joining the show again. How are you today?
1: Doing great, Joseph. Thanks for having me on, and thanks for continuing to do the important work of defending the Republic.
0: Yeah, defending the Republic, one microphone at a time, one talk show
1: That's
0: at a
1: right.
0: time.
1: That's right.
0: So this is a new USPS rule about mail-in voting. Of course, it's being challenged in court repeatedly. But now you have this whistleblower warning that somehow it's going to fail. I mean, what's going on here?
1: What's going on is pretty obvious at this point, Joseph, right? It's just the continuation of the obstruction of upholding the rule of law that the Democrat Party and the left has become so infamous for. And it's really outrageous. I don't know this whistleblower. We can't know who they are. They certainly found the right senator, though, Blumenthal, an outrageous leftist Democrat who does everything he can to obstruct President Trump's agenda of actually restoring the rule of law and securing elections. So they can give all the excuses they want, but why would someone complain about the president and the executive branch? Their job is to uphold the law. Why would someone complain about them doing their job and upholding the law? It is already a federal crime for an illegal alien to vote or for a non-registered person to vote in a federal election. So this rule from the executive order from President Trump simply directs the Postal Service to verify that names they are receiving are legal voters that are eligible to receive a federal ballot, right? So states run elections. They do not run the U.S. Postal Service. And if they put a federal ballot in federal mail, they accept federal rules on that mail. Federal law already makes it a crime for a non-

0: person to vote in a federal election. So blocking the president from keeping the Postal Service from delivering the instrument of that crime is not protecting voters. It is protecting a loophole that allows crime that harms the voters.
1: And there are, and they're using their favorite, one of their favorite talking points, it seems, lately. They're calling, according to the Associated Press, it's a hastily built, error-riddled computer system. And, that's what they said about the reflecting pool when you had vandals chopping at it. Oh, it's not that. It's just it's hastily built. It's full of holes. It's all messed up already from the get-go because Trump is terrible at everything he does, just like with the Iran war. So they've got this excuse down pat, and just hearing it from a whistleblower, I mean, you got to wonder, did a Democrat staffer just join the USPS and then become the whistleblower?
0: Yeah, well, unfortunately, we have a lot of partisan weaponization of positions of power in the government, and that includes the unelected bureaucracy, including in positions in the United States Postal Service and any other agency. So there's going to be partisan bickering, and unfortunately, at times, there's going to be fraud and inappropriate behaviors at any level of government. Why we need transparency, accountability, and we need citizens, one microphone at a time, like you said, to be calling this out. But the general premise here is very clear. Why can they raise such a ruckus of complaining about the government upholding the law, enforcing security of elections, and preventing fraud? Well, obviously, it's because the fraud serves them, and they want it to continue. There's no doubt about this. So we need to get stronger. We need to get absolutely firm and demand that this agenda of securing elections continues to advance. The temporary restraining order, inappropriate, should be overturned because they're claiming a harm, but the harm that they're claiming is bureaucratic inconvenience. Meanwhile, they are, by holding this temporary restraining order that's preventing President Trump and his executive order to allow the U.S. Postal Service to actively prohibit fraud, they are covering up for a loophole and facilitating potential fraud. That is a real harm to the American voter, which is a documented issue, very well documented, that mail-in ballot fraud occurs. There are many, many thousands of cases of it happening. There are many of them that have actually been prosecuted. There is an election for a U.S. House that was thrown out because of mail-in ballot fraud. So this is a well-documented issue. It is a real harm to Americans. It has to be taken care of. President Trump is doing the work. And, of course, we have continued leftist judges sabotaging him, which is why, as a candidate for Congress at johnstrand.com, I have been calling to defund the D.C. District Court and enact legislation to actually provide accountability to judges, the Three Strikes for Judges Act, because they have no accountability at this point, and it needs to end.
1: Yeah, they just decided that because the Democrats were out of power in the Senate and the House, their nationwide party is losing money. They just decide unilaterally, you know what, we're going to get these whatever judges we have among these 600-some-odd federal judges. Suddenly we'll not just legislate from the bench, we'll govern from the bench, too.
0: Well, and we'll sabotage from the bench because we elected the president of the United States to be the commander in chief and direct the executive branch to uphold the law. That is governing. So we elected the president to govern. And then this leftist branch in the judiciary is sabotaging the people's elected leader. And it's absolutely anti-democratic. It's just wrong. It's abusive. And again, we need accountability. We need to get patriots in Congress and at all levels of government. One microphone at a time and one social media share time, we can all be part of the solution. Go to johnstrand.com and make sure you get the book I wrote in prison, Patriot Plea. It's an extraordinary story, not only of weaponized government, but it really illuminates what we can all be doing day by day to help solve these issues.
1: Yeah, and they keep referring to one of the items at the heart of the book, January 6th, at the heart of your imprisonment, as an attack on democracy. And then they say that in the same breath that they'll say, we also, in the name of democracy, we need unelected judges running the country.
0: Yeah, but there's really no argument against securing elections. And there's no argument against the fact that election fraud, and specifically mail-in ballot fraud, has happened, is happening, and is on a trajectory to get worse. Because on another issue, we've had a total abuse of immigration scheme with a lot of illegal aliens now flooding the system that have access to ballots and sanctuary states and cities that are protecting criminal activity and fraudulent activity. So this is going to get worse. It is obvious that we must take steps to uphold the law and secure elections, because secure elections are favorable to Democrats and Republicans. okay, to the voters, not to the corrupt people in Congress that want to keep this racket going, obviously. But for a voter, if you're American, you can be a Republican, Democrat, nonpartisan, whatever you want to be. It's your right. It's a free country. But your vote should count for you, and illegal votes dilute your vote, and they wreck democracy. So we need to secure elections. It's the only way we can actually solve anything else in this system that we have called, you know, Western civilization and an American constitutional republic. It's what's really under attack, and that's what we must stand up to defend.
1: And with a little less than a minute left, well, about a minute left here, I'm going to bring up this quote that I talked about in the last segment. It's from RNC Research on X. They put this out there, and the quote itself is from the Nevada Secretary of State Francisco Aguilar on MS Now. He said, quote, he said about Republicans and trying to clean up voter rolls, quote, what they are trying to do is exclude certain portions of voters from actually participating, non-citizens on the voter rolls. So he's saying non-citizens on the voter rolls are being excluded by Republicans, and that's a terrible thing.
0: That's an amazing quote. And again, it absolutely confirms the point. They are protecting crime and fraud because fraud keeps them in office. The Democrat Party cannot function and cannot get elected and retain power if they play by the rules. Their ideas are terrible, and it's very obvious now. So they want fraud to keep them in power. They're openly defending fraud and subverting the rule of law. This is just upside downism. It's destructive, and we should absolutely reject it.
1: All right, well, John Strand, appreciate being on the show. Listeners, we got more Al and Nathan Show coming up after this break, so stick with us.
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12: Who said that?
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0: Welcome back to the Al Nathan Show by Silker Joe Show co-host Joe with y'all today, joined by an old friend of the show, Chris Talgo, senior editor and research fellow for the Stopping Socialism Project of the Heartland Institute. Chris Talgo, appreciate you joining us. How are you today?
1: I'm doing good. Good to be back.
0: Yep, glad to have you. Now, you make a bold prediction about the Democrats and Democrat Socialists possibly ditching the Green New Deal for this election cycle. And you know, that's coming out, actually. I just got a notice from the Heartland Institute about the booking opportunity about the media rushing to blame climate change for the deadly disaster in Nepal. And, you know, I would think that that would be used as fuel for the Green New Deal rather than Democrats running away from it. What are you seeing?
1: Well, I think that multiple things can be true at the same time. So the media, mainstream media in general, is always going to point the finger at climate change, no matter what natural disaster is happening, whether it's a hurricane, an earthquake, an avalanche, whatever it is. They're always going to try to blame climate change. But at the same time, the American people are not buying that anymore. Polls are showing that the American people put climate change, global warming, near the very bottom of their list of priorities. And they're unwilling to even spend extra money or have any extra inconveniences in order to implement, the so-called solution to the climate change non-issue. So basically, to me, the Democratic Socialists are in a very tricky place, because on one hand, they're saying, hey, we're all about helping the working man. We're all about helping the people, in the working class. But in order to do that, we need to end fossil fuels. You need to get an electric vehicle. You need to rely on transportation that we dictate to you. And hey, by the way, you're probably going to have to have a energy rationing, because we don't have enough solar and windmill bandwidth in order to provide the energy that people have become accustomed to in 2026.
0: And they've also shown exactly how this process would play out. I mean, look at in New York City during Taylor Swift's wedding. You know, she's got all the electricity she needs while 10,000 people lost power. So it's just absolute unequal distribution to the working masses versus the leaders who will always need their power and electric and gas to function.
1: So I think also what's happening here is you have the rise of AI and data centers. And data centers, everyone knows, they require a boatload of energy. So instead of trying to say, hey, how can we provide America with the means to win the AI, arms race against China and others, what they're saying is we want to make America impotent in that. And I think that is another very losing message to hardworking Americans, because once hardworking Americans realize that no more data centers mean that, electricians, construction workers, all sorts of pipe fitters, you name it, iron welders are going to have a lack of, of a great opportunity to rebuild some of the, very disadvantaged places in the Midwest that have suffered from globalization in the past, 40, 50 years.
0: Mm-hmm. Right, the Rust Belt that Democrats ignored, much to their chagrin, but even these Democratic Socialists just consider it flyover country. If you look at their composition, largely it's college-educated white folks, and some of them are quite wealthy, although 45% of them, I believe, according to one poll I saw, had a degree, but were making $60,000 a year or something, or less. So they had obviously a useless degree that was doing them nothing in society, but still probably trying to live beyond their means, which is why they were such in favor of socialism to make up for that. My point is that they're detached from realities about what the policies are.
1: And they want to get their college loans canceled. And it's totally unfair to tell blue-collar workers who chose much more wisely to go into the trades than go to a university and rake up six figures in college loan debt to then say, well, we want you to pay for our mistakes. That is another just very losing message. And that's why people like Abdul al-Sayed, although he claims he's not with the DSA, we all know, wink, wink, he is part of the DSA. When he's saying we want to cancel college loans, I don't think that's going to sell very well in Detroit.
0: Mm-hmm. Right. How many people still left over in Detroit would even have such an issue with college loans because of just the poverty rate there? Manufacturing has left the place. Who's left in there anyway that would have a college loan that they need to worry about? Because anyone like that usually would be hurting to Los Angeles, San Francisco, New York City.
1: Absolutely. Yeah. So, I mean, he might have won the primary, you know, pretty closely, but I don't think that's going to really pan out in November. But I also think so, you know, kind of getting back to the bigger picture here, the DSA, on one hand, again, they're always saying that we are for the working class. Their new platform is called Workers Deserve More! Program. But then when you look into it, especially the energy policy, when they're saying we must abolish fossil fuels, we must have this, multi-trillion-dollar green transition. We must have the government run our public, energy infrastructure. Wow, that is not going to work. That is just a total no-go for probably at least half the nation.
0: Yeah, is it, like I was saying a moment ago, these people who are just so removed from the realities of what they advocate, college kids, they're still smoking pot on the quad, coming up with all these theories and, you know, trying to say, well, actually, we're doing this in favor of the working class, in favor of these groups that we're not actually a part of and have no way to relate to.
1: They are definitely not in touch with the working class, because these people are college professors. They're, like you said, they're ne'er-do-wells. They're people who, you know, could not, you know, for one reason or another, I don't know why, you know, chose not to, you know, participate in the, you know, free market economy. And then they say, well, since we are not as successful as we want to be, we then want to erase free market capitalism and, like, drag everyone else down with us. No, sorry. In the land of opportunity, that is not going to work. So this is another thing where, yeah, I mean, maybe in places like New York City and L.A. and, you know, certain, you know, like, you know, urban enclaves like Chicago, I guess that message might resonate. But across, you know, what they call flyover country, what I call the heartland, that's just not going to work.
0: Yeah, it's not going to be a winning message at all for those people who, you know, ironically, they claim to be working on behalf of. Actually, we're seeing that as part of the fight in the Democrat Party, because you had Congressman Clyburn out there saying, you know, criticizing them for not even having that many black people among their ranks, saying these people clearly can't relate to anybody.
1: Well, I think this, you know, it has been a decade in the making. I think this goes back to, you know, when Bernie challenged the moderate, you know, establishment in 2016, and they were able to prevent him from, becoming the standard bearer. They did it again, you know, in 2020, when it looked like he was going to get it, and then they just made sure that Biden got it. I think that this has been bubbling under the surface in the left for a very long time. I think AOC is going to be their 2028 candidate, and I think that this groundswell of far-left progressive collectivism, Marxism, socialism, communism this bubble has to pop.
0: Is there a risk, though, that the average Democrat voter might end up turning towards this group, even though they might not feel represented by the Democrat Party? You know, at the same time, they might not like Republicans, and certainly they might be engaged with media that tells them the Republicans are trying to kill them. But then also, you know, they see their own party kind of pretty weak. You know, all the promises they make about how they're going to stand up against Trump, well, Trump won the presidency again. We spent $1 billion and y'all couldn't stop him. And, you know, that seems to me to be contributing to a lack of enthusiasm amongst mainstream Democrats, which leads to primary victories by the very energized socialists.
1: What we need to do, and what I'm trying to do, is remind people that the reason why we are in this unaffordability crisis is because of the crazy spending that happened in 2021 under Joe Biden. And if we were to go down that road again and go on that road, you know, on steroids with stuff like the Green New Deal, Medicare for All, you know, a UBI, all this crazy so-called free stuff, that will make the affordability crisis we're currently facing look like nothing. So whenever you spend more government money, what happens to the value of each dollar? It goes down. And as long as we can just make that simple argument. Now, I'm not saying that the Republicans have done a great job in terms of limiting spending, you know, in the past couple of decades. But, you know, as everyone knows, eventually we do need to, you know, address this, you know, debt bomb that is, you know, rapidly, compounding before our very eyes.
0: Yeah, and we can't just go spitting all willy-nilly. I mean, New York City is demonstrating that right now with the Mayor Ma'am Donnie, who keeps coming up with policy after policy that just means more taxpayers spending money. I mean, look at the city-ran grocery store thing, where not only are they going to be using taxpayer money for the grocery stores, they're going to be using taxpayer money to compensate the privately owned grocery stores for the money that they lose competing with the city-owned ones.
1: I think the greatest example of Mayor Mondani's socialism just run amok is the fact that the New York City budget is far greater than the entire state of Florida. The state of Florida has a lot more people to serve, and their government services are a lot better and a lot more efficient.
0: Mm-hmm. Well, Chris Tagg, I appreciate you joining us. Where can listeners find more of your work?
1: Heartland.org.
0: All right. Well, thank you for being on. 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
2: Federally funded cancer research has saved the lives of millions of Americans, but future progress is at risk. Here's Dr. Julie Grelow, Executive Vice President and Chief Medical Officer of the American Society of Clinical Oncology, with more.
3: Federal research is the reason cancer death rates have dropped by a third since the 1960s. It's funded breast and colorectal cancer detection methods, innovative immunotherapies, and turned childhood leukemia into a disease where 9 out of 10 kids now survive. But proposed budget cuts and federal grant rule changes threaten the core of our research system, putting this progress at risk.
2: The impact of funding cuts would reach far beyond the lab.
3: Without federal cancer research funding, the pace of new treatments will slow, and our brightest scientists will be forced out of the field. Congress has until September 30th to ensure that we keep up our momentum. We need people to speak up now before we lose the progress we fought so hard to make.
2: To learn more, visit asco.org/save research.
4: Clear the Shelters is the nation's largest adoption campaign. 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
11: 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That's helppva.org.
0: Welcome back to the Al Nathan Show. By Silker Joe Show co-host Joe hosting today. Appreciate you all tuning in to this hour of the program. We are wrapping up now with Mark Mix, president of the National Right to Work Foundation. Mark Mix, appreciate you joining the show again. How are you today?
13: I'm doing great, Joseph. Thanks for the opportunity to chat again.
0: Yep, glad to have you. So right now we have this question about the United Auto Workers Union and their support of this leftist candidate over in Michigan, Abdul El Sayed, that even some Democrats are running away from. And just the other day, I guess it was a member of that particular union was out there at this press conference that they were holding, and she did not seem like she was ready to be there. She seemed like she was almost forced to be there, and you know that's been raising questions that Congress is wondering about. Is this group using its members to kind of get these people elected that maybe the members don't want? What are you seeing?
13: Indeed they are, Joseph, and this is not a new phenomenon. This is basically something that's been happening for decades when it comes to organized labor, and particularly the United Auto Workers Union. I mean, this just shows how out of touch the so-called leadership of that union is with the rank-and-file members of that union. I mean, obviously, this is a similar pattern in other unions as well, but the United Auto Workers is kind of an interesting study because they've had a very checkered past. In fact, they're under federal monitoring right now because of an embezzlement and a stealing scandal going back to 2021, where two of their past presidents ended up in federal prison because of their behavior and their corruption when it came to this union. I mean, the fact that they support El Sayed is not a surprise. The leadership supports El Sayed is not a surprise because Sean Fain, the president of the union, has really been articulating kind of this socialist message since he was elected back in 2023. And what's interesting about that, Joseph, is that, you know, basically the United Auto Workers now is probably almost a third representing government school graduate students across the country. I mean, you know, the fact that these are, you know, shop floor auto workers is really a misnomer now about who the UAW is. They represent nurses, and obviously one big component is graduate students in California in particular. And so the radical nature of the leadership is way out of place with rank and file workers. And that little video clip you just mentioned was very stunning. I don't know if she was nervous or she was under duress by having to make this statement endorsing El Sayed in that Michigan race. But again, the UAW was the first union out supporting Mayor Mondani in New York City, in a place where you think it's pretty hard to understand why the union needs to be involved there. But they were, and now they're involved in this race. And the recognition of their involvement politically is expanding as this kind of extreme left wing of the Democrat Party, the Democratic Socialists, is coming into the forefront, and the UAW is right there with them.
0: Now, is this a result of UAW just expanding themselves to include, you know, graduate students and them being the ones with the most free time to manipulate the politics of the union and get themselves in? Or is it because they see these socialists as the future of the party and they really want to get in good with them?
13: Well, I think probably both, Joseph. I mean, you know, obviously because union power is a derivative of government action, whether it be in the private sector under the National Labor Relations Act or in the public sector in states like Illinois and California, New York, New Jersey, Connecticut, you know, you can go on and on about the states with the big fiscal problems, that unions have unique privileges and powers in those states. And in Michigan, they've exercised their power there when it comes to having a right to work law, which protected workers from being forced to pay dues, to the moment the Democrats got in control of the House and the Senate up there with Gretchen Whitmer being reelected as governor. The first thing they did was repeal right to work and protections for individual workers who could protect themselves from this type of political stand that the union's making. So it's about political power and it's about legislative power. And they think that maybe there's a growing number of people on that, on the extreme left, that are going to be determinative in Democrat primaries and in general elections. And so they want to be out there in front. And I don't think rank and file UAW members, at least those that are, they're in automotive manufacturing still today, have much favor for what's happening in those elections. In fact, in the presidential election, Joseph, it was pretty clear. Donald Trump said it well. He said, the union officials of the United Auto Workers Union hate me, but the rank and file workers love me. And the fact that he carried Michigan is a pretty good example and pretty good case study of that disconnect between union, quote, officials and the rank and file workers they claim to represent.
0: And this shows just the power that unions can have over their workers, that they can, you know, possibly force you to go up there and do public speaking if that is really what happened. But just in general, the fact that they can, it's your union dues. You know, maybe you are a Trump supporter, but your union dues went to fund Kamala Harris's campaign and ended up being part of that $1 billion that she flushed down the toilet.
13: Yeah, exactly. In fact, the numbers are pretty dramatic. For every $1 that Donald Trump received from union PACs and union operations, Kamala Harris got 292. And Joseph, you're going to be better at math than me because I was a government school graduate, but I think that's like 99.7%, I'm sure. I don't know if I have a calculator handy, but that's, I think, what it is. And it turned out to be a waste, right?
0: Yeah, that's certainly a huge mismatch there between them, 99%. You know, I don't even I think that's a little less than that, really. But it is jarring, though, just seeing all that union money going and going towards these people who really don't seem to have, you know, the interests of the workers. Because, I mean, you're talking about the people who didn't even, in 2016, didn't even bother campaigning in some of these areas.
13: Yeah, indeed. It really is not anything new. It just happens to get more attention because of the visibility and because of the growing disconnect between private sector union members and the people that claim to represent them in the workplace. The public sector is a little different. The government sector is the one area where unions have prospered a little bit more than the private sector. Today, private sector workers, only 5.9%. are members of unions in the private sector, but about 32% of government sector workers are, quote, members of unions. You know, it's an interesting dichotomy when half the union members in the country are government employees versus the other half that are private sector employees. You know, go back to the 1950s, and that was, those numbers were, well, just overwhelmingly private sector, but now this is the new frontier for organized labor is government.
0: Yeah, it's not really something you think about. The stereotype is still there. When you think of union worker, you know, I think of someone like my father. He was a labor union president, and he's a pipe fitter, pipe fitting union, yep, working on ships, working on boats, sweating himself so much that one time he sweat through his coveralls and soaked through his cell phone, which destroyed it. You're not seeing a government worker doing that.
13: Yeah. Well, my stepfather was a welder. He was a machinist, International Association of Machinists member for 32 years. Yeah, it's a whole different quote characteristic. But most people, when they think about unions or they hear about unions, particularly on this Labor Day, I mean, they're going to talk about the hardworking men and women of organized labor, when in fact, you know, almost 50% of union members are government employees. And they, some of them may be hardworking, but they're not, certainly not sweating through their coveralls and ruining cell phones, at least in my view.
0: Yeah, they're the most sweat that they get is when they move from the DMV desk to the lunch station or wherever. But Mark Mixa, unfortunately, we are out of time for this segment. 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
13: Yeah, you can find us at, on that amazing internet at nrtw.org, nrtw.org.
0: All right, well, thank you for being on to talk about this. And listeners, appreciate you all tuning into the Al and Nathan Show this hour of the program as well. 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
0: Here is your host, the loudest conservative voice in America fighting the enemies of freedom, Mark Walters.
1: Oh, we got a lot going on here, ladies and gentlemen, a lot going on here behind the scenes. Got phones going off, got Marshall amps going, got Lee Gunwriter Williams here, Greg working behind the scenes. How the heck are you? Welcome inside the CZ Studios with me. I am Mark Walters, filling your prescription for freedom today and every day here at the Patriot Mobile Command Center Ranch. And it's all being brought to you by the National Rifle Association. Greg in Dallas, Texas, how you doing, my brother?
3: Not too bad. Here we are. It's Tuesday, and it's hot.
1: It is really hot today. Mm-hmm. I'll tell you that. So I'm drinking an ice-cold liquid death. Not sure that's a good thing.
3: Still working on those, huh?
1: Well, I got a bunch of them in there. Yeah, I picked them up for dirt cheap at Costco, and they're actually not bad. It's just sparkling water with, I guess, a little green tea caffeine in them. No big deal. But we'll get to the blackout coffee routine in just a little bit, because that's how I start my day every single day. Greg in Dallas, Texas, we're on all three of our regular platforms, sans the Rumble, and that's because of Rumble, not because of us. So we'll get to Lee after Lee Williams, the Gunwriter. As soon as you do your thing, we'll get cracking.
3: Yeah, sure. Places to watch the show are YouTube and Facebook. 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
1: That will do it. Let's jump right in. Lee the Gunwriter Williams, welcome in, my brother from another mother. How you doing, man?
4: Hey, good, man. How are you?
1: I'm doing good. It's always good to see you. You're looking good. You're looking good. It's fun to have you on the screens with us, man. Greg, I love it. He logs in early, you know, makes sure everything's running. Just makes our life so much simpler.
3: Yeah, it's really nice.
1: Williams. It is nice to have that done. Thank you, Lee. We appreciate that very much. A true professional. Kyle Rittenhouse, you're in Sarasota, Florida, right?
4: I am.
1: So's Kyle?
4: Yeah, that's what it appears to be. He got hired by a friend, Will Mead, who runs Shark Coast Tactical, one of the bigger local gun shops, and he brought Kyle on board to sell guns.
1: Have you talked to him? What do we know? What's going on?
4: I just found out about it. They just had a 2-hour podcast featuring Kyle and some of Will's other workers who are always. I've been on his show a couple times. It's a casual podcast. So far, the episode has been viewed by about 6,000 folks, so it's not a huge podcast, but. Yeah, it was interesting hearing him. I may or may not go down and talk to him. Debating that right now. Might let him just... this incident happened in 2020. He was cleared of any wrongdoing in 2021. He moved here with his wife, who I guess is also working at Will's shop. And they just want to, you know, kind of get by and sell guns. I'm sure he doesn't want to relive too much. Although he did with Will. Will asked him about the incident. And he went into great detail. I would say if somebody wants to watch the podcast, go to sharkcoasttactical.com and find their podcast, and it's 2 hours worth. He's an interesting young man.
1: He is. I met him at a gun rights policy conference. I think he's a really nice guy. That was
4: very much so.
1: Just months removed from his verdict, I might add. He's a completely different person right now. You know, I recently had a text exchange just less than 90 to 120 days ago with George Zimmerman as well. Of course, a number of years removed from his incident, the Trayvon Martin incident. And they're changed people. This changes people's lives, ladies and gentlemen. And it really wasn't the self-defense incident that did it. It was the absolute horrific coverage afterwards that wrecks lives. Here's why. We're going to talk today about an article, and I thank Ryan Petty for sending me this today. It's been a busy day. But the headline here, we'll go here in just a little bit. I'm just going to kind of tease it now. Knife-wielding bank robbery suspect shot killed by customer at Chase Bank in Texas. Okay? Yesterday. Now, we saw what happened in Idaho. Okay, these are individual citizens who use firearms to defend themselves. We're also going to cover that survey that we talked about yesterday. We're going to go over that with Lee as well. because the numbers are unbelievable, ladies and gentlemen. And I just did a 14-minute deep dive video in plain English for you, breaking down that 76-page survey and what it means. And all of this ties together here, Lee, as I look at this in real time with you, because it was the media coverage that wrecked it. Let's look at what happened in Idaho. I got to hand it to ABC, got to hand it to the New York Times, CBS, and the rest of the outlets. They covered what happened in Idaho, and they did it in a fairly positive way, which is incredibly unusual to see. But that's not what they did. Right. Let's juxtapose that with the media coverage from George Zimmerman and Kyle Rittenhouse. You had woke prosecutors go in, put the media in their hip pocket, and literally wreck their lives. George Zimmerman will never financially come out of the mess that he was put in large measure, even though he was acquitted by a jury of his peers, and might I say a mixed-race jury of his peers, when the facts come out. Because what we get from the media isn't facts. You had Ben Crump, and you had the rest of those race baiters and haters down there going after him. Lives destroyed. So it's interesting to see, if you ever want to know how powerful the mainstream media is in a situation like this, ladies and gentlemen, if you carry a firearm for self-defense, you better know this, because it could be you. It could be you, Lee. That's a fair, safe statement, is it not? Just that little reminder.
4: It is. It is. It certainly is. And for Kyle, I mean, keep in mind, when he had his incident, he was only 17 years old. Mm-hmm. I mean, he's an older gentleman right now. He had his wife on the podcast. I recommend watching it. They both seem to be doing pretty well. But he had no problem when Will asked him to go over the details about what happened. He did. It was one of those things where you could kind of tell that he had said this before, like a few hundred times.
1: Oh yeah.
4: So I go down to his shop infrequently. Next time I'm down there, I'll say hi to Kyle. I have no intent to interview him about any of his past, but I look forward to buying a gun from him.
1: Well, you know, we've covered the story. I don't know that there's anything else to add about
4: what
1: happened.
4: What's new?
1: There's nothing new about it. He was acquitted. The worst part about it is there are still places he can't go where his life is more in danger than it would be somewhere else. And unfortunately for somebody like him and somebody like George Zimmerman, they will always, always be looking over their shoulders. Always. Because they just never know. You never know who's out there. You're going to find somebody, or you know, he could be shopping at a Publix in Sarasota. And somebody that doesn't like him recognize him. And the next thing you know, there's a scene unfolding in the middle of a grocery store or a gas station or a convenience store. This is something that will always be, and I won't say in the back of their minds, I'll say with both of those men, because I've spoken to both of them, particularly George Zimmerman, it's in the front of their minds. It's never far removed, and it never will be. I don't know that no matter how many years go by, maybe in Kyle's situation, but certainly not George Zimmerman's. The media coverage was so bad with George Zimmerman that it wrecked his life and demonized him to a point that there are people that will never forget that. And sadly, in this country, there's probably people, they're like Al-Qaeda, man. They sit back for years and wait, and if given an opportunity. I mean, there's somebody sitting in prison right now that shot at Zimmerman at a traffic light, nearly killing him. Bullet missed him by an inch. Because he was recognized at a traffic stop. He never saw it coming until the shot was fired.
4: Well, there's
1: scary stuff.
4: The hatred out there is just incredible. I mean, my former paper did a hit piece on Kyle once they learned about it, and it was terrible. And they actually got Will on the phone, the shop owner, and he said, well, we hired him because he was a young man looking for a job. And he knows guns. I mean, why else would you not hire him?
1: Yeah, I mean, look. The Kyle Rittenhouse story is debatable. I mean, you can have honest, fair debate about should Kyle have been there, the circumstance. And he'll tell you that, okay?
4: Yeah.
1: I'm sure, I know George feels differently about, you know, you look back in hindsight, we have the benefit of 4K high-definition vision in the rearview mirror. We always do. It's easy to armchair quarterback or Monday morning quarterback after the events have unfolded. You can go back and look and think about it and make decisions. Would I have done this? Should I have done that? You know, would I do something differently now? Okay, that's fair to do. And under Kyle's situation, look, I made it clear on my show. I certainly would have never said to my son, hey, there's a riot downtown in Atlanta.
4: Yeah.
1: Why don't you go hang out? And, oh, by the way, here's my AR-15. I don't want my kid anywhere near a riot anywhere, no matter where it is, but particularly when it's one of those, you know, burn the city down, peaceful CNN protest type riots that we know are violent and likely going to get violent because that's what happened. But so that's a debatable thing. Isn't that fair to say?
4: Yeah, I think we'd have to add that had he not have used deadly force twice,
1: yeah,
4: he would have probably not be here today.
1: Absolutely. Guys, Armed American Radio's Daily Defense. We are with Lee, the gun writer, Williams. We've got a lot to cover with you. Buckle in. The show flies right by. We'll be live for you for another three segments with Lee, the gun writer, Williams. Don't go away. Back right after these messages. Armed American Radio listeners, you already know the name. 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

0: Virginia is at the tip of the spear now. 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
2: 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Grab that discount and free shipping. Welcome back to the show. Yeah, welcome back to the show. Lots going on. Blackout Coffee. Greg, let's do our normal thing, because you know I started my day with it today. Let's say I had a little flavored thing that was chewy, and I slept really good last night, Greg. Okay? So, without going into any details, because it's really not necessary, Blackout Coffee started my day. How many cups you think I had today? Knowing I got a fairly good night's sleep.
3: I'm going to just say low end, two.
2: Two it was. Dude, Greg's been, you've been hitting this.
3: I don't know how I'm doing it either.
2: I mean, it's a 1 in 3 chance, but you've been hitting it as of late. And I just want people to know that when he hits it, I'm good with it. I'll tell you. If he doesn't, I'll tell you as well. But guys, some exciting stuff going on. We've got a couple new sponsors here I want to talk to you about. And if you're watching the program, I've said this before in the past, Greg, you've heard me talk about it. Greg and I have talked about it off air multiple times, you know, about what do you do with your investments and stuff like that. Do you buy gold or silver or anything like that, right?
3: Yeah.
2: And I've been buying silver for years. I think the lowest I paid for an ounce of silver was about $10 an ounce. And if I'm not mistaken, I haven't looked at the numbers today, but over the last couple of days, it's closed up at around 68. And it's been as high as 111 just a couple months ago, Greg. Just a couple months back, it was, I think, 111. So silver has been rolling. And, you know, a lot of people call silver the poor man's gold, right? It's a lot easier to buy silver at $11 an ounce than it is to buy gold. But I buy this stuff, ladies and gentlemen, bars. This is a little 1 ounce bar that I'm holding up. And they're fun to have out and play with. I've got some wrapped in plastic, but I keep some out, and every once in a while I'll carry it in my pocket. Like, think it's good luck. I also buy these, okay? And these are, I've got a combination here for you. And because it's a new sponsor, I want to make sure that you understand what we're talking about here. But this is an American Eagle. Beautiful coin. I've got a ton of these things. That's actual U.S. bullion, face value of $1, silver dollar. And then the rounds, the silver rounds. So I kept them all in the same thing. This is just a Morgan silver dollar round. Then, in addition to that, I also pick up the mint things, okay? And this one just came a couple days ago. This is a 2026 enhanced Morgan silver dollar. So I'm all about stacking that stuff, and it's really, really good for hedging your investments, ladies and gentlemen, and keeping it physical. I like to keep it physical. And the company that we're talking about is Allegiance Gold. And so let me tell you something here, guys.

0: because it's true. You probably never think about it. I do. Maybe you do. But you would probably never let some stranger hold your firearms for you, would you? Here, take these guns. Lock them up in his safe or keep them in his building. You know, what happens when the day comes you need them, right? Maybe he'll hand them over. Or maybe he won't hand them over. So what are you doing with your retirement? I like to keep this stuff physical here with me. Some of it's being held elsewhere in accounts, but I collect it as well, too. And you can do the same thing. And it's allegiancegold.com/AAR. I get this stuff. You should, too. And it's habit forming. Once you start, you know, you can buy one ounce. You can buy 5 ounces, 10 ounces, whatever. But it's been really fun to watch the market move. And silver's got so much room to go. I'm just giving you my own personal opinion because I've enjoyed stacking it up and keeping it. I've got it in the forms of little 45 caliber bullets, and I've got some that are in the form of larger caliber bullets and rifle bullets, etc. And it's just fun to have. I've got them in 5 ounce pieces, 10 ounce pieces, and 1 ounce. You can do the same thing. And there's gold, silver over there. Make sure to check them out. They support Armed American Radio. AllegianceGold.com/AAR. All right, so check that out. Take a look at it. It's great for your investments. It really truly is. Lee the Gunwriter Williams, jump back in with me. Welcome, my brother.
1: Thank you. Good to be here.
0: Do you buy any precious metals by any chance for fun?
1: Lead and copper. Lead and brass.
0: Boy, I tell you, I wish I had the silver ounce per price for the amount of lead that I have, Lee.
1: Oh my God, heavens. I know.
0: I'd have 15 more gun safes for crying out loud because I can't even store it in my safes, and I've got 3 safes, so there you go. But see, I now that I got this stuff in my hands, I'm going to hold on to it because it's kind of fun to play with. You do that, it tarnishes, but that's okay. I don't mind one or two being tarnished. It doesn't affect its value. All right, Lee, let's get back into it a little. Let's get into it a little bit, okay? I want to shift gears here with you, and I want to take you over to this story that's coming out of Texas right now. Now, Ryan Petty sent me this earlier, so we're going to go through this together. Let's figure that we actually just Googled gun control and this popped up, okay? Let's handle it that way. And okay. It looks like we're having some problems with the stream, but we'll just keep it up for you and you get it. But it is a radio show. If you want to go to guns, you can certainly do that. Not sure why that's happening. Knife-wielding bank robbery suspect shot, killed by customer at Chase Bank, Cedar Hill police say. An armed bank robbery suspect has died after being shot by a customer inside the business Monday morning. Cedar Hill police said at about 9:04 a.m., officers were called to a robbery in progress at a Chase Bank in the 200 block of North Highway 67 Service Road. Greg, Texas is a big state. Where is Cedar Hill? Do you know?
2: Oh, absolutely. I used to live in Cedar Hill at one point in time. It's near a community that I currently live in. Geographically, it's southern Dallas County. Okay. 67 is a primary highway that splits Cedar Hill, splits a lot of southern Dallas, and then it feeds all the way down into a lot smaller upcoming suburbs throughout the North Texas area into the Hill Country. Cedar Hill is very common. It's right next to Joe Pool Lake. It's like right dead smack in the middle of the Metroplex, kind of, and it's also the highest point from North Texas to the coast. It's where all the radio towers are.
0: Well, here's what happened. Police said the suspect ran from the bank and was found nearby by officers who immediately began life-saving measures. The suspect, who's not been identified yet, was taken to the hospital where he later died from his injuries. Boo-hoo. Police said the customer who shot the suspect stayed at the scene and is cooperating with investigators, and they haven't said if the customer faces any charges. Likely not. What we do know is it is under investigation. And, guys, I'm going to take the shameless plug here and tell you it's under investigation. You hear me talk on a regular basis about attorneysonretainer.us, attorneysonretainer.us. If this happens to you, I don't want you to think about it after the fact. So it's kind of a great opportunity to mention this to you because we've covered a number of these cases just recently. But here this individual had a knife. Lee, the Gunwriter Williams, was a gun too much force to use for someone who had a knife that was robbing the bank, Lee?
1: Not at all. Good shooting.
0: So,
1: great shooting.
0: Yeah, I don't
1: Nobody
0: know much more about it.
1: Guy.
0: Nobody got killed but the bad guy. I don't know any more about it, Lee. I don't know who, what, why. I don't know any more than what we've read, okay, at this point. But I think it bears mentioning and repeating that these stories are starting to get more coverage, it seems.
1: And better play, and better play. They're not evil man shoots, you know, somebody who needed a couple extra bucks at a bank. No. Bad guy down. Good guy hangs. It's being investigated. Of course it's being investigated. Of course it's being investigated. A human life was lost. But I can guarantee you in Texas, this guy's probably going to be doing okay. Although he might not get his gun back for a while.
0: Yeah, the story appeared on X, formerly known as Twitter, whatever you're going to call it. Let me read a couple comments here. I find these interesting. Somebody by the name of Marie Rich says, and you are generally not allowed to bring a gun into a bank. So in this effed up world, the shooter will probably end up in trouble too. Now, we've only got 30 seconds, so let that sink in. Let me read that again. When we come back, I want to break that down because that's a false statement. And you are generally not allowed to bring a gun into a bank. So in this blanked up world, the shooter will probably end up in trouble, too. We'll be back with Lee to talk about it.

0: Hi, guys. It's Mark. Look, I think you'll agree with me that as gun owners, we need to have each other's backs. That's regardless of what state we call home. Here at AAR, we discuss it every day, and we're heard in every state. Right now, Virginians desperately need our help. That means me, and that means you. You've heard the old saying, there's power in numbers, and helping in Virginia is as simple as joining Virginia Citizens Defense League. I'm a member, and I don't live in Virginia. You don't have to live there to join and stand up for your rights, because it is your rights. 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Membership. Help us stand up for freedom across this country. Virginia is at the tip of the spear now. It could very well be all of us next. VCDL.org. Join us today.
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1: 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And I will be using it, I say, unfortunately, a lot more often than I thought I was going to be using it come up in October, because I will literally be on the road back to back to back to back to back for basically the entire month. Back in time for the Sunday show, but I'll be doing a Sunday show from Greeley, Pennsylvania, and possibly a Sunday show from Arizona as well because of the travel schedule. But we'll be all over the country. 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These products work, and they protect your privacy. And if you travel, it's paramount, it's imperative that you protect your privacy. Please do so. And I do want to make an announcement that will happen right around the 15th of September. Armed American Radio has a new exclusive ammo advertiser sponsor coming on with us. And we're going to be running some great deals there. Lee, we're talking about lead. You know, silver and lead, silver and lead. Yeah, we're not doing the Christmas stuff with the silver and gold, folks. We're doing the silver and lead and gold because of allegiance. So support these companies that support your rights, ladies and gentlemen. It means the world, and it's why we're here for 18 years and will be for another 18 because of these amazing companies. Lee, let's go back to this comment. Quick recap. Knife-wielding individual in a bank in Cedar Hill. Greg was telling me where it was. He goes past it. Greg, you said you've been to that bank and withdrawn money at that Chase Bank many times. You know it well.
2: Yeah, absolutely.
1: Okay, so that's hometown.
2: Yeah, absolutely.
1: For our producer, guys. All right? So it happens where you live, ladies and gentlemen. All right? Now, the key here is individual, law-abiding citizen with a gun in Texas. What does AWR always tell us, Greg? If you're going to be dumb, what?
2: Don't be dumb in Texas.
3: Hold up. Don't be dumb. Don't be dumb in Texas. It's a bad state to be dumb in.
1: It's a bad state to be dumb in. He's right. Marie Rich says, and you are generally not allowed to bring a gun into a bank. So in this blanked up world, the shooter will probably end up in trouble too. Now, there will be an investigation. It's Texas. That shooter will not be in trouble. And Lee, you generally are allowed to bring a gun into a bank. Why don't people understand the facts?
4: I have no idea. I mean, I could understand if some bank went crazy and wanted to close, especially in a place like Florida or Texas, and said no guns allowed. Half or maybe three quarters of their customers would say, hey, let's go find another bank. I have no idea. That sounds like absolute filth, for lack of a better word, dog filth. I wouldn't believe it for a second. Besides, you're going to be doing the bank a favor by not allowing their customers to be harmed if you're a good concealed carrier.
1: Yeah, how about the husband of the young girl working behind the bank counter who's alive today?
4: Exactly.
1: Who didn't get slashed and cut up because a law-abiding citizen had a firearm. How about the people who's... Now, they all say, well, my money's insured anyway. That's a big excuse, right?
4: Well, you have to look at it this way, brother. There's no guarantee. If somebody's crazy enough to try and steal money from a bank with a knife, there's no guarantee they're not going to take that further. This is not a movie. This is not a show. It's not a television show. There's no guarantee he's not going to harm somebody with that knife. So best to put them down.
1: Yeah, no, Charles Cherry has a comment here that says, that poor misunderstood bank robber just trying to feed his kids, and about five or six laughing emojis. Now, let me say this. There could be some truth to that.
4: Sure.
1: There could be some truth to that. That goes into the demographics and why crime, the psychology behind it. Is this person so down and out? They're just done. They've lost it. They snap, and this is their out. This is what they do. There could be some truth to that. Guess what, ladies and gentlemen? That's not how you fix the problem. You don't walk into a bank armed and try to steal OPM, other people's money. It doesn't work that way, especially when you're in Texas or any other free state for that matter. It doesn't make any difference. Find something else to do, because this is what happens or can happen. You get deaded, Lee. So, yeah, while there may be some truth to that, there's some underlying cultural things going on there. We don't know the guy's background, whatever, okay? But we understand the gist of the comment. And the gist of the comment was pretty much what AWR said. If you're going to be dumb, don't be dumb in Texas, okay? Misunderstood nothing. You walk in, there's nothing to misunderstand. You rob in a bank, walk into a bank to rob it with a knife, a gun, a stick. I don't care what it is, or even just say you have those things on you. In today's day and age, expect somebody's going to be there to take care of business. Now, Nathan Fledger below that says, now Chase Bank will say no one may enter with weapons of any kind. I don't know that Chase will go that far, but we have seen that in the past, have we not?
4: Yeah, but, you know, that's for people that stop and read all the signs before they go into a bank.
1: I take pictures if I see a sign like that before I walk in, and then I walk into the bank and put the picture out that I just saw. It's interesting we're talking about no gun signs here now, because I just noticed that yesterday. I had to run up to Books a Million, and I passed the K Jewelers on the corner right there that I've been going to for years. We see very few. Most people in the state of Georgia can tell you they may never have seen a no guns allowed sign. Now,
4: same in Florida.
1: Same in Florida. I tend to look at it. It's totally different in Arizona. They're everywhere. They're on virtually every restaurant in Scottsdale, and anywhere you go, you'll see a no guns allowed sign. And they have different weird nuances in the law. But here in the state of Georgia, you'll see it at a Jared's, a K Jewelers, and a Chuck E. Cheese. And I also noticed it where I've been getting my car worked on, or all of my cars worked on, and our oil changes for years. I'm standing in the lobby. I see the sign. I looked at the manager, who I've known for years. I said, really, dude? Really? He goes, it's just a corporate thing, man. We have no problem with you carrying a gun in here. And it's not a violation of the law in the state of Georgia to blow right past that sign, as I always do, because I am not breaking the law. If the manager came out and said, Mark, I know this is probably going to cost me some business, but I don't want you in here with a gun, I would say fine and never go back.
4: Exactly.
1: They're smart enough.
4: That's crazy. That's crazy. I understand you have a corporate decision, but my God, those type of decisions end up getting people killed or hurt.
1: Another one that's famous for a no gun sign, and that's Waffle House. You don't see it on the door. You got to look for it. To my knowledge, it's on every Waffle House in America, but it's on the brick wall outside in the parking lot about 8 feet up. It's a little yellow sign on the outside wall. Have you ever seen that at a Waffle House, Lee? No guns allowed?
4: No comment.
1: Okay.
4: No,
1: I never
4: I
1: did
4: not.
1: For the longest time. I never did for the longest time. I don't make a habit of looking up at the wall when I pull into park. I walk in. I've never seen a sign on a door. Then I noticed that sign outside. I don't care. Do you know how many times we've reported on this program? In fact, Georgia Carry members, four of them, were openly carrying in a Waffle House at 2 o'clock in the morning at a convention when they stopped an armed robbery in the parking lot by their mere presence when the robbers walked in and saw four armed carriers having breakfast at 2 in the morning and decided not a good Waffle House to try to rob.
4: Yeah, I think Waffle House is one of those places where I'm always going to carry.
1: Well, especially if you're in there at 2 or 3 or 4 o'clock in the morning. And if you're making Walmart runs in the middle of the night, guys, and then heading to Waffle House, which many people do, I have to admit that I've done that before. Couldn't sleep, was on some weird time change or something. I've done that. I wouldn't even consider going into those places unarmed. I don't consider going into them unarmed anyway. But I certainly wouldn't at 3 o'clock in the morning.
4: And totally agree. I'm not going to patronize any business that's not going to allow me to exercise my Second Amendment rights, period.
1: Yeah, I have openly carried and concealed carried every single time I've been in a Waffle House, every single time, and I have never had a problem, ever. Now, I'm in Georgia. Waffle House is Georgia-based, Norcross. I've never had a problem here, ever. Never know. But I digress. You make up your own mind, ladies and gentlemen. I'm not breaking the law here in this state. We'll be back. Lee, one more segment right after the break. Don't go away.
0: Hi, guys, it's Mark. Look, I think you'll agree with me that as gun owners, we need to have each other's backs. That's regardless of what state we call home. Here at AAR, we discuss it every day, and we're heard in every state. Right now, Virginians desperately need our help. That means me, and that means you. You've heard the old saying, there's power in numbers, and helping in Virginia is as simple as joining Virginia Citizens Defense League. I'm a member, and I don't live in Virginia. 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
1: 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Don't forget, we've got quite the package working now with Valorous TV. I'll be out in Burbank, California, California, out there in mid-October, where I'll be able to come back and tell you a whole lot more what we're doing with the pilot, some documentary stuff that we're going to be filming for television. It's going to be an awful lot of fun. And MyPillow, don't forget MyPillow.com. 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And don't forget our new ones over at Allegiance Gold. We've got some ammo, exclusive ammo supplier going to be here mid-month. We'll make that huge announcement coming up right around the 15th. Lee the Gunwriter Williams, welcome back in, my brother.
2: Thank you. It is so good to be here.
1: Man, let's talk a little bit about this survey that just came out, and I got to tell you, Lee, oh boy, the FBI crime numbers blow the anti-gunners right out of the water. Murder down 18.1%, armed robberies down 18.5%, aggravated assault charges and crimes down 7.2%, gun ownership at record highs. And then we have the survey out yesterday that tells us, came out on the 26th, that tells us there's, out of 51,398 people surveyed, 16,688 verified and confirmed. That's the largest number I've ever seen.
2: Huge
1: number. Confirming up to 2.2 million defensive gun uses per year based on how many of those verified people talked about what type of guns they owned, where they had their guns, where they kept their guns, where they carried their guns, if they have ever used a gun. And it's hard to dispute these numbers. The anti-gunners now are just, if they were silent before, they're just dead silent. They're silenter, deader silenter now. I mean, I don't even know what, I would not want to be on their team right now. Would you?
2: No. I mean, here's my takeaway from that whole study. And it is a great study. 40 million ARs, they estimate. 20 million similar ARs. That's 60 million rifles out there. Remember the Heller decision? I mean, there's no doubt, brother. In common use for lawful purposes. I would feel very good if I lived in California or Hawaii or one of the eastern states that prohibit them. That's in common use. We meet Heller's horrible but very, very federally enforceable decision. Okay, they're in common use. So look for an AR that doesn't have to be California style or New York style if you live behind enemy lines in one of these states, it's going to be happening.
1: Yeah, it's coming. It's coming down the pike in about 10 months from now, ladies and gentlemen. We expect a decision from SCOTUS. It will be 10 months. Likely it'll be June 26th or 27th, to be specific, because that's going to be a big decision. And they generally hold those off to the last day to release those. So that will be the 26th or 27th of June. And it's going to be a slap in the face to the anti-gunners, Lee. It's going to be an absolute slap upside the head. And it's going to
2: look at it this way, brother. Both of those cases that were going to change the way America treats ARs and AR owners were brought to you by the Second Amendment Foundation.
1: Yeah,
2: both cases were combined. Both SAF cases. I couldn't be prouder of the hard work that Second Amendment Foundation does.
1: Yeah, and they're going to be argued together in oral arguments towards, it's sometime between October and December. We don't know what the calendar looks like yet, but we know it will be likely between October and December. And it's going to be fun to watch that. It's going to be fun to watch the other side try to argue outside Heller and Bruin. I don't know how they're going to do it. They're going to use the dangerous and unusual. But this latest survey blows that out of the water. Just crushes them. Literally stomps on them. It's a 1, 2, 3, 4, 5, 6 throat punch they've been taking over the last 3 to 4 months, Lee. It's been remarkable to watch. Yet they won't stop.
2: The survey found nearly a half a billion 30-round mags, or mags bigger than 10 rounds. Nearly a half a billion.
1: Yeah.
2: I know that's the probably low. I think I have pretty much half of that in my arsenal. But no, I mean, so it's going to be the ARs the way God intended them to be armed, with a 30-round or bigger mag. So this is going to change. It's good news for the folks behind lines, like I said, in California and the eastern states. You're going to get an AR, a real AR, not a California compliant or a New York compliant piece of crap that you can't shoot. It's coming, brother. It is coming.
1: Yeah, it's going to be a glorious day. There's going to be a lot of celebration, no question about it. And it will be fun to watch what they do.
2: Oh,
1: and how, you know, I can't wait to see the arguments here and how they're going to argue this. But that, now let's go back to that survey for just a second, because there are some remarkable consistencies there with what we've reported over the years. And that is, we know that women and Black Americans are two of the fastest growing demographics in gun ownership. We know that. And this survey found that to be the case. Found it to be the case, spot on. Now, I think the numbers are low. They found 88 million gun owners. I think that number's low. It's probably closer to 120 to 130 million. And I say that because I know a lot of people won't answer those questions. They just don't want to talk about it. And that's fine. That's an estimate. And even if we just use their numbers, those numbers alone found up to 2.2 million defensive gun uses. And that jives with what the CDC just put back up on their site last week, which was 60,000 to 2.5 million.
2: The race of gun owners, whites are separated from blacks by just a couple decimal points.
1: Two.
2: I mean, it's amazing. And women, tremendous amount of female gun owners. This is changing, and it's going to have to get carried out by the Supreme Court, and that'll open up the book. That'll make these states like California and the Eastern Bloc look like fools.
1: Yeah, and the harder they try to fight it after the decision comes out, because the decision's going to be strong. If you think the Third Circuit appellate court decision, 10-5 and Bonk, was a solid decision, and it was, no doubt the strongest pro-gun, pro-Second Amendment ruling ever out of an appellate court in a 10-5 panel, the entire court, written by a Biden appointee, nonetheless, and included in the majority, Biden and Obama appointees. This is going to make that look like child's play, because whoever writes this decision for SCOTUS is going to make sure it is strong, it is to the point, and it is firm. And I personally believe that that justice is going to know going in, particularly if it's Thomas, what the other side is going to try to do, which is why I think maybe we get a little bit broader ruling here, because they're going to anticipate what the other side will do, and they're going to try to reduce some of that, what they know will be upcoming litigation. Lee the Gunwriter Williams, we're ending it today. Where can people find you, brother?
2: They can go to thegunwriter.substack.com. They can go to armedamericannews.org. But we hope they go to SAF.org.
1: SAF.org. Second Amendment Foundation. SAF.org. Lee the Gunwriter Williams, we love you. Fan favorite for a reason, brother. Thanks for being here. And it's always fun. It's always fun to see you on the radio. Guys, we're going to get up and do this again tomorrow, precisely because they don't want us to. 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That's why we're able to get up and do it again in the morning, because of our partners. 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Love you guys. 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
1: And welcome in, ladies and gentlemen. Armed American Radio's Daily Defense begins right now. We're going to do a deep dive with you, but we're going to do it in plain English. Third Circuit is on the docket today. We'll explain everything over the course of the hour. You've got me for the hour, so it's going to be a good one, a lot to cover. Welcome inside the CZ Studios with me, Mark Walters, filling your prescription for freedom today and every day, because they don't like me doing that. That's why we do it now, 18 years running, 6 days a week. And then we get a lunch break on Saturday and do it all over again. The Patriot Mobile Command Center and the mic are fired up. It's all brought to you by the NRA. Greg in Dallas, Texas, you ready to rumble?
3: Yeah, let's do this.
1: So I just want to let you know that Andy Hoosier will be in possession of a new Comrex unit on Friday.
3: Okay.
1: I have a tracking number to prove it. That's a personal thing between Greg and I, okay? He sets reminders for me from time to time, and sometimes it takes a while to do those things, but we got her done. So
3: nice.
1: Next time you're listening to Andy and he's out and about remote, you can thank moi for that. How about that?
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1: All right, dude, we're everywhere. 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
1: Yeah, that will do it. And let's get started. Because yesterday, September 1st, 2026, a three-judge panel of the United States Circuit Court of Appeals for the Third Circuit handed down a decision in United States v. Joseph Paul Berger. Have you heard about that? We haven't spoken about that yet. That's why we're going to do it today. And the Third Circuit, of course, we're on the heels of what is, in my estimation, the strongest circuit decision, 15-judge en banc panel ruling, Second Amendment ruling we've ever seen out of a circuit court, ladies and gentlemen. And now this. Ooh, this is interesting. So, as we say, let's get into it. The headline is simple. The federal machine gun ban, get this, survived a Second Amendment challenge yesterday in the Third Circuit. This was a three-judge panel. The panel affirmed Berger's conviction and said machine guns may be banned because, in the court's view, they are not in common use for lawful purposes. Now, remember that, okay? Here's why this is such a fascinating decision for us here. This is the very same circuit, as I just said, that only weeks ago, just weeks ago, sitting as the full en banc panel, 15 judges I just mentioned, ruled that New Jersey's ban on commonly owned semi-automatic rifles and magazines holding more than 10 rounds violates the Second Amendment. That July decision, ladies and gentlemen, was an enormous victory. It said the state cannot take away millions of ordinary rifles and magazines and relabel them with the frightening political terminology and ban them from you and me and every peaceable citizen out there. So how can one court strike down a ban on AR-15 style rifles and standard capacity magazines, then turn around and uphold a ban on machine guns? Is it hypocritical? Is it hypocrisy? Is it just a contradiction? We're gonna explore this today, folks. It's fascinating. Did the court suddenly abandon Bruin? Or is the court, the three-judge panel of the Third Circuit, same court, now drawing a constitutional line or a distinction between arms that are commonly possessed for lawful purposes and arms it considers both dangerous and unusual? Those two words, dangerous and unusual, are going to play a major role coming up in 2027. That's the question for the hour. Let's get the facts straight here first off. Let's talk a little bit about the case. Berger is described by the court as a decorated Navy veteran living with his father in Bethlehem, PA. Federal agents intercepted a package that he ordered containing three suppressors shipped from China. When they intercepted them, they obtained a warrant and searched his home. According to the opinion, agents found more than five dozen firearms, 13 of which were fully automatic, and most of those were AK-47 variants of a sort. They also found approximately a dozen suppressors and evidence of parts used to convert semi-automatic firearms into machine guns. Under federal law, a machine gun is not just a scary-looking rifle under federal law. It's a weapon that fires. Of course, we're going to throw the distinction out because it's important. The other side doesn't. It's a weapon that fires more than one shot automatically by a single function of the trigger. And again, that distinction matters because an ordinary AR-15, being a semi-auto, fires only one round per each trigger pull, as you already know. If you're new to the show, you're going to get a huge lesson today in Bruin, the Constitution, the Second Amendment, and some hardware. A machine gun continues firing multiple rounds from one trigger function. The media constantly blurs that line. How many times have we talked about that? Semi-auto versus full auto. The law doesn't. So the federal statute here is 18 U.S.C. section 922-0, and it generally forbids civilian possession of machine guns that were not lawfully possessed prior to May 19, 1986. Pre-1986, transferable machine guns remain lawful, ladies and gentlemen, under federal law, if the owner complies with the, this is where some nuance comes in, with the National Firearms Act, which, as you know, if you listen to the program, is under the gun right now, pun intended, and, of course, any applicable state laws where you happen to live. Post-1986 machine guns have generally been limited to government agencies and qualified licensees under tightly controlled circumstance. If you've ever fired one, I have, going down to Daniel Defense and firing the Mark V's, unbelievable fun. And of course, you can do that on various ranges around the country that are licensed to have them. Berger pled guilty to possessing a machine gun and an unregistered suppressor, while he reserved the right to appeal the rejection of his Second Amendment challenge or argument. So this was not a lawsuit brought by a, how do I say this, a broad coalition of us, ordinary firearms owners, challenging a state ban before anybody was ever prosecuted. It was an as-applied constitutional challenge arising from a federal conviction under that code I just mentioned. And that distinction matters. The New Jersey case involved gun owners and advocacy organizations who were challenging sweeping state restrictions across the board against an entire class of commonly owned semi-automatic rifles and magazines that were thrown in by the en banc panel, which was fantastic. Berger involved one criminal defendant, just him, and 13 illegally possessed automatic firearms. Nobody is disputing that his guns were illegally possessed. So he wanted to fight this on Second Amendment grounds and did. He also was charged with having the unregistered suppressors and conversion parts. So what happens here is courts noticed a factual posture here. They're looking strictly at that. Even when courts say they're resolving a pure question of law, okay, that matters as well. Now, Judge Stefanos Bibas, I think I'm pronouncing his name properly, I'm not sure, he's the one that wrote the Berger opinion. Restrepo and Chung, who of course also were on the Third Circuit, New Jersey, because it was an en banc panel, they were the other two judges on this panel. The opinion opens with the following line, and it sounds like it was just flat out designed for headlines. Gun bans are strong medicine, but sometimes they are just what the doctor ordered. I do not like judges talking about constitutional rights as if the government were our physician and prohibition were our prescription. The Bill of Rights is not medicine dispensed by the state. It is a restraint imposed on the state. But here's, you know, if you listen to that and then try to pick the ruling out of a hat, you'd probably get it wrong, right? But we're not going to stop at that opening line, because the court made significant concessions immediately after that statement. Here's what it said, and this is critical as we go forward into the next three segments. Machine guns are, in fact, firearms. Therefore, they are arms within the text of the Second Amendment. Let's go back to what we've learned about Bruin, the Bruin test, two-part test. And it just passed test number one, step number one. They are, in fact, and do fall within the text of the Second Amendment. Therefore, what is test number two? Test number two under Bruin says it is now upon, the burden is now upon the government to tell us and prove and justify why they are banned under the nation's historical tradition and common use principle that was drawn, of course, from Heller. Guns in common use cannot be banned. All of this ties together with what's coming in 2027, folks. Fascinating stuff. So that's the distinction that's going to control everything we talk about for the next three segments. So buckle in, grab a notepad, pen and paper. I'm going to put some great YouTube videos up on this as well, too. It is just a content factory for that. So make sure to subscribe to Armed American Radio on YouTube. These shorts and long forms will come out very quickly over the next 2 days. We'll be back to break it down for you in plain English. Armed American Radio listeners, you already know the name. It's Blackout Coffee. 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

0: 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Grab that discount and free shipping. Welcome back to the show. Yeah, welcome back to the show. If you were watching, you didn't hear me because I was only mouthing the words because it's off for copyright purposes. But this little hooey mug here, my little Shih Tzu hooey, who's just absolutely awesome. Daddy just gave her a bunch of treats before the show to keep her at bay because she doesn't like when I come out to work when I'm the only one at home. She's left by herself. This is filled with vanilla flavored, which I did myself, Blackout Coffee, and it's iced and it's fantastic. It's very good. It's a strong cup of coffee needed today. Greg, I'll just tell you right now because I got so much to cover. Two cups of Blackout to start my day today. Right. This is my third throughout the day, and I'm on a roll, so let's keep going. Because this conversation's huge. You ready?
1: Yeah, let's go.
0: Let's do it. So here's the ruling in one sentence, ladies and gentlemen, continuing where we left off. Machine guns enter the Second Amendment's front door. Let's a lot of metaphors coming here, okay? Because they're arms, which the Third Circuit found. But the Third Circuit said then that they can be removed at the second door because they're not commonly used by law-abiding citizens for lawful purposes and fit a historical tradition of restricting dangerous and unusual weapons. Greg picked up on this during the break, and I said, just stop, hold on, because that's exactly where we're going. Whether that second stage or second door, however you want to frame that, analysis is correct, is absolute fair game here for this discussion. And there's very serious questions about it, but the court did not say the government may ban anything it labels dangerous. Let's go back to Hamani. You can't be labeled dangerous simply because you smoke weed. Therefore, your Second Amendment taken away from you. Lots of connections here, guys. The court, in this case, relied on a combination, or a particular combination, if you will, the weapon's automatic operation, fully automatic operation, and the court's assessment of its typical uses. Its rarity, it said, among ordinary civilians. Keep that in mind. Why is it rare among ordinary civilians? There's a hint. We're going to go there. Supreme Court language also came into play about M16 rifles and historical restrictions on weapons associated principally with crime. Okay? Keep all of that in mind. Now, we're going to go in this segment to Bruin in common use and the court's weak spot here in the Third Circuit. Okay, as we break down yesterday's Third Circuit decision. Step one asks whether the Constitution's plain text covers the person in the conduct. In this case, it does. They said that. Step two shifts the burden to the government. The government, not the citizen, must show that its regulation is consistent with the principles underlying the historical tradition. That's Bruin. We've been talking about this forever, or since 2022, which is forever in our world regarding this anyway. It does not need an identical law from 1791. It must be historically analogous, is what the court said. But it needs a well-established and represented or representative analog that is relevantly similar in why and how it burdens our rights. The Third Circuit held in the New Jersey case, now, that the common use inquiry belongs at step two, not step one. Berger follows that rule. Machine guns are firearms, so they are arms. End of step one. At step two, however, here's the nuance. The panel asks whether machine guns are commonly used for lawful purposes and whether history supports banning weapons commonly associated with crime rather than lawful civilian activity. Many, many thousands of Americans own full auto weapons, ladies and gentlemen. Now, this court said no, machine guns are not commonly used for lawful purposes. I would argue that the thousands of people who own them use them for lawful purposes. It characterized machine guns as weapons of war and crime rather than self-defense.

0: I don't argue that they're weapons of war. They are. That's why I want one. That's why we have a Second Amendment, in case it hits the fan. So the court pointed to very high cyclic rate, quote unquote, reduced controllability during automatic fire, and risk of collateral injury. It quotes an Army field manual explaining that automatic or burst fire reduces, quoting, hit probability because recoil disrupts sight alignment. It discusses the Thompson Submachine Guns Association with Prohibition-era criminals, the John Dillinger analogy we used the other day. And it cites legislative materials describing machine guns as gangster weapons. This is the same court that gave us the strongest circuit court opinion we've ever seen relative to the Second Amendment just weeks ago. The panel was leaning very heavily on language from D.C. v. Heller. Scalia wrote that the Second Amendment does not protect weapons not typically possessed by law-abiding citizens for lawful purposes. And this is where the M16 analysis comes into play, because he observed that M16 rifles and similar weapons may be banned. Whatever pro-gun lawyers think about that sentence, folks, lower courts are going to treat it as powerful guidance until SCOTUS says otherwise. And that's what this lower court is doing right now. But then the Third Circuit turned to history. It invoked the tradition against carrying dangerous and unusual weapons. And it noted, and I quote, that between 1925 and 1934, at least 29 states, plus Congress for the D.C. of Columbia, for the District of Columbia, banned machine gun possession. The panel admits those are not founding era laws. It says it is using them to demonstrate the rapid regulatory consensus here, where machine guns became widely known, not as the historical analog themselves, if that makes sense. That's the court's argument. So now we're going to pressure test it, okay? Because it's not hard to do. Problem number one is circularity, okay? The federal government sharply restricted machine guns back in 1934, as Greg and I were discussing during the break, imposing additional controls in 1968, and closed the civilian registry to newly manufactured machine guns in 1986. Then the government walks into court decades later and says, look how uncommon they are among civilians. But they are uncommon in part because the federal government is the organization prohibiting the public from adding new ones to the lawful civilian supply. How many times have you heard me say I should be able to buy any gun I want out of a vending machine as a law-abiding citizen? I stand by that. I am not a threat. Government should not be able to ban an arm, suppress its lawful ownership, wait long enough, for decades in this case, and then defend the ban by pointing to the scarcity that the ban itself created. When that happens, common use becomes a constitutional first-come, first-serve rule. A government that bans early wins forever. A government that waits until millions are sold loses. That rewards aggressive prohibition. No, we'll just ban it. Then we'll hang out for a few decades. Win, win, win, win, win, win, win. And then we got this. It's a joke. But there are some serious responses to this, folks. The court says machine guns were not broadly adopted by peaceable civilians, even when available, because their characteristics made them poorly suited to ordinary self-defense and hunting. So it's treating the criminal association as a cause of their regulation, not merely an effect, but a cause. That's what the government's doing here. The factual claim is contestable, I guess, and the opinion doesn't really fully grapple with and take this thing down by the horns when it comes to the lawful civilian machine gun community, but it should. We're going to continue this conversation when we come back. I'm not going to get to everything that I have here, but we will get to the vast majority of it, and you'll have enough to walk away with and talk about it intelligently. We'll be right back.
1: Hi, guys. It's Mark. Look, I think you'll agree with me that as gun owners, we need to have each other's backs. That's regardless of what state we call home. Here at AAR, we discuss it every day, and we're heard in every state. Right now, Virginians desperately need our help. That means me, and that means you. You've heard the old saying, there's power in numbers, and helping in Virginia is as simple as joining Virginia Citizens Defense League. I'm a member, and I don't live in Virginia. 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Membership. 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Virginia is at the tip of the spear now. It could very well be all of us next. VCDL.org. 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
2: Tired of the usual liberal versus conservative treatment that strangles most media debates? 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Alan Nathan's mantra?
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1: 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I will be using this thing hands down every day for about 2.5 straight weeks as I'm traveling cross country multiple times over the month of October, and it will come in super handy as it has for a number of years when I travel around the country, airports, hotels, convention floors, etc. I've got them for the computers. I've also got them for this. You can check them out at slnt.com/AAR. 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So it's a match made in heaven. It's win-win all the way around. 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Let's go back into this is, I've got so much here, I could easily cover this for 2 to 3 hours. So I'm going to try to get through my notes and give you the key points here as we get close to running out of time. My assessment is that, well, first off, there's three things here that I think I want to look at first. Problem number one, I'm going to use some big words. Liberals, I'm going to tell you right now, I don't have time to explain them. So you can look them up, because I know that's called a dictionary. And you can find it on your phone. You might even have one in your house, depending on how old your parents are. Conjunctive formulation. Big words for liberals. Okay, and that's the phrase dangerous and unusual. Heller used that conjunctive formulation, dangerous and unusual, not dangerous or unusual. See, liberals, words mean things, and or. They mean things. Every firearm is dangerous in the ordinary sense. Think about it this way. That can't be enough, or the Second Amendment protects absolutely nothing, ladies and gentlemen. And if an arm is commonly possessed for lawful purposes, the New Jersey court said it cannot simultaneously be dangerous and unusual because of that. Make sense? Okay. Now, they found in Berger, the three-judge panel found that machine guns are unusual because they are not commonly possessed for lawful purposes, then finds them dangerous based on rapid automatic fire and their association with crime and war. The third problem here is the historical timing. The primary historical period for the Second Amendment is the founding era. The machine gun laws the court discusses arose mainly in the 20s and 30s. Think the John Dillinger era again, right? The panel acknowledged that and treats those laws as evidence of rapid consensus. How do I want to phrase this? More so about technological development. That's the nuance, okay? Technological development. And that more nuanced analogy, Bruin permits, according to this three-judge panel, for unprecedented, quoting, societal concerns or dramatic technological changes. So this is all debatable. All right, so my assessment is this. Berger's not a lazy pre-Bruin opinion, I don't think, and I've read it. But it uses the framework that the entire circuit established in the New Jersey case. The results here depend on very debatable judgments about lawful use. Think about the irony of what we just talked about. Okay? Very, very important, because the government is creating the scarcity. All right? So let's do this. Here's some detail that destroys the very simplistic claim that the Third Circuit suddenly reversed itself, because it didn't. Judge Bibas joined Judge Freeman's pro-Second Amendment majority in the New Jersey case. Then Judge Bibas wrote the Berger opinion. From his perspective, the decisions are consistent, point by point. First, are the weapons arms? For both semi-automatic rifles, the en banc court said yes, firearms are bearable arms, including modern firearms unknown to the founders. For magazines, it also said yes, because magazines are necessary components for the operation of many firearms. The text does not prohibit only the minimum equipment, or protect, I should say, not prohibit, the minimum only equipment required to make a gun fire. And an 11-round magazine does not cease being an arm because the legislature prefers 10. Read that as Democrats. For machine guns, Berger also said yes. They are firearms, and therefore arms going in that first door of Bruin. That's an important pro-textual holding, even though Berger lost at the second door. So how broad is the government's burden? All right. New Jersey has practically unattainable licensing standards for ordinary citizens. The en banc court ruled the restriction is a de facto ban on semi-automatic rifles, going back to the Jersey decision, en banc, the full panel. The magazine law was also a ban or severe restriction for ordinary self-defense owners because they're banned and you can't get them. Those were not background checks. That wasn't neutral paperwork or rules aimed at criminal misuse. They prohibited you, peaceful citizens, from possession of an entire class of arms. And then we get into common use here. And this is comparing the two cases. The record in the New Jersey case showed approximately 24 million AR-15s and similar semi-auto rifles in circulation. We saw from yesterday that it's likely 60 million or above. It also showed that 100 million 30-round AR-15 magazines. Again, that's closer to 500 million. We talked about that in great detail yesterday. The court found lawful uses, including self-defense, target shooting, hunting, pest control. We talked a little bit about animals, something we don't talk about. It noted mild recoil, ergonomics, accuracy. It covered all of that. New Jersey offered no meaningful rebuttal, period. So those numbers made the state's dangerous and unusual theory absolutely collapse on its face, right on its surface. A weapon can't be both commonly possessed for lawful purposes and unusual. And political labels like assault firearms do not change the mechanics, ownership, or the constitutional status of what you own, because Democrats who hate your guns are always coming up with new verbiage. Berger, on the other hand, presents an opposite factual conclusion. The panel says machine guns are not commonly used for self-defense or other lawful purposes and are associated principally with war or crime. Or war and crime, and or, it matters. It emphasized, again, automatic rate of fire, multiple shots from one trigger function, not cosmetic features, detachable magazines, or semi-automatic operation, but the actual full auto operation of the gun. And that distinction was huge in this decision. An AR-15 is not an M16, ladies and gentlemen. Semi-automatic is not automatic. One trigger function, one shot, is not one trigger function, continuous fire. The left blurs that all the time, and so do the Democrat politicians who hate your rights. Every single anti-gun politician who uses machine gun imagery to support an AR-15 ban should probably have Berger read back to them. It's because the Third Circuit three-judge panel treats these two different treats these two categories differently, as it should, because they are. And we get into a fourth here, and that's history. You know, New Jersey's had Bowie knife regulations, trap gun laws, gunpowder storage rules, and other historical examples. The en banc majority found them inadequate. Let's go to five because I'm going to run out of time. The purpose of possession is huge. The New Jersey majority rejected the idea that only frequent defensive firing counts. People do not need to fire an arm in self-defense for possession to serve law, to serve self-defense, like my situation. Again, we talked about it in the 2026 firearm study yesterday that found up to 2.2 million defensive uses and 75% roughly never have to fire a shot when that happens. So Berger kind of narrows the lens here. It asks whether automatic fire is well suited for personal protection, and it relied in the court on evidence that sustained automatic fire is hard to control. I have no problem controlling it. Others might. But that's a pressure point, ladies and gentlemen, as I pointed out in the previous segment. Suitability is not identical to possession, and judges should be cautious about choosing the equipment citizens need. And when we come back from the break, we'll wrap all this up in segment four. Don't go away.
2: Hi. Hi, guys. It's Mark. Look, I think you'll agree with me that as gun owners, we need to have each other's backs. That's regardless of what state we call home. Here at AAR, we discuss it every day, and we're heard in every state. Right now, Virginians desperately need our help. That means me, and that means you. You've heard the old saying, there's power in numbers, and helping in Virginia is as simple as joining Virginia Citizens Defense League. I'm a member, and I don't live in Virginia. You don't have to live there to join and stand up for your rights, because it is your rights. 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Virginia is at the tip of the spear now. 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VCDL.org. 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
1: 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Fun stuff, because I buy this stuff, and I tend to buy a lot of silver. 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And others started stacking up some coins. 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Now, I started buying that stuff at $11 an ounce. It's up around 68 plus now. Do the math. It's a nice little hedge, okay? So start stacking. Head over there to AllegianceGold.com/AAR and check out the great deals. We're going to be bringing a representative from them on the program in the next couple of weeks so they can tell you all about that, because it's fun to talk about. It really is. And it matters. So check them out. 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Those things are addictive. Good heavens, are they ever. Goatguns.com. Feed your need for that addiction. Let's get back in to this case, because this also dealt with suppressors, ladies and gentlemen. And what it did, the Third Circuit decision, I've saved this for last, because of what we've been talking about with the NFA and the Fifth Circuit and the DOJ and what's happening if you're a part of the CCRKBA or any of the other plaintiffs, those NFA regulations no longer apply to you. And the director of the ATF just said they're not coming after you for that. So we're going to have a lot more information on that down the road in the next couple of days and weeks ahead, no doubt. But that's what made this interesting in the Third Circuit, because the treatment of suppressor registration here, I think, deserves some pretty close attention. The panel upheld Berger's conviction for possessing unregistered suppressors. It did not decisively, definitively decide whether suppressors are arms, because the parties agreed for the purpose of the case that they were. So the court didn't get into that. Instead, the majority reasoned that objective, minimally burdensome, quoting, minimally burdensome registration rules do not infringe on the right at all, and therefore fall outside Bruin's second step historical inquiry. Oh, this is debatable, is it not? I wish we had more time. Burdensome registration, minimally burdensome registration rules, minimally burdensome registration rules do not infringe on the right at all. In other words, well, I guess you have to go get a permit to speak. It's minimally burdensome, but it doesn't infringe on your First Amendment right. Same thing with your religion. Let's not even consider our Fourth Amendment rights. In order to have Fourth Amendment protections, before we refuse consent for an illegal search, or any search for that matter, we have to fill out paperwork and wait for a government agency to approve us, and then we can carry a card in our wallet that says, oh, this guy's decided to uphold his own Fourth Amendment. Oh, okay. Yeah, guys, come on. This is debatable. You know it and I know it. All right? So once courts start deciding that a burden is so small, or too small is the word here, once they start deciding that a burden is too small to trigger constitutional review, minimal can expand, because they can explain it away. A fee is minimal to a judge. A delay is minimal to a judge, to a bureaucrat. Fingerprinting, that's minimal to an agency. Registration's minimal until a hostile administration uses the registry, right? The Second Amendment says shall not be infringed. Court should demand clear limits on this before creating a constitutional small burden exception. Think about this. So it's a huge difference between regulation and prohibition. So interesting stuff. I don't celebrate a court announcing that the government may ban any entire category or class of firearms in any way, shape, or form. And I'm very, very troubled by this, what appears to be this circular use of government-created scarcity here. And I question any analysis that slides or moves from not ideal for self-defense to, well, principally criminal. Who did that? Movies did that. 1930 gangsters did that. And we have to be extremely cautious here about any new theory whatsoever that supposedly small regulatory hoops don't count as an infringement, because they do. Now, keep in mind, this is not by any stretch the end of the AR-15 case. It's not a reversal of the Third Circuit's New Jersey ruling by any stretch. It does not say anything about semi-automatic rifles at all. It doesn't claim that semi-automatic rifles, in that very strong decision back just 3 weeks ago, 4 weeks ago, middle of July, somewhere around there, time is flying. It does not revive New Jersey's failed analogies, okay? It works for the en banc decision that protected semi-automatic rifles and magazines. That decision works, and that decision was huge. It was strong. The anti-gun side, though, wants one blurry category here, and they want to call it what? You've heard it a million times. Weapon of war, or weapons of war. That they want that blurry category. They intentionally misrepresent. They lie every single day about it. Well, there's a huge distinction between these two cases, and any honest, clear-thinking individual with an IQ above a Democrat's gets this. So there's two very sharply different Third Circuit outcomes here. One involving fully automatic fire weapons and a restricted civilian population. The other involves ordinary semi-automatic rifles and magazines possessed by millions upon millions of peaceable Americans. The problem here is, again, this circular creation of a problem and not in common use because of government-created scarcity and bans. I have trouble with that. You should have trouble with that, because that can apply elsewhere as well. We can take it out of the Second Amendment box. We just did a couple minutes ago, quite frankly. So when they waive yesterday's machine gun ruling and claim it saves AR-15 bans, hand them the July opinion, right? When they say semi-automatics are basically machine guns, meaning the anti-gun side, make them explain why the exact same court treated them entirely differently with very clear distinctions, whether you agree or disagree with the rulings, either one. You just have to be honest. When they say 20 or 30 round magazines are unusual, you can give them the ownership numbers, folks. You've got them. Just visit my website. They're laid out for you. YouTube, I should say, because they're right there for you in the videos. And when they tell you that the government can choose what arms you need, remember what Alan Gottlieb said. It's the Bill of Rights, not the Bill of Needs, and they don't get to determine that, nor does a court. Remind them that constitutional rights remove certain policy choices from the government's hands. It's that simple. The machine gun challenge lost yesterday. The constitutional case against bans on commonly owned semi-auto rifles and standard capacity magazines did not. And that case may actually be stronger today because the line was distinguished by the Third Circuit. We're going to get up and do it again tomorrow because they don't want us to. Enjoy your day. Stay safe. I hope you learned something. I'll see you on the radio.
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9: Get it while the getting's good. Best food in Louisiana. Love, sweat, tears, going every little bowl full, right, boys?
10: That's right, Trudy.
9: Shelby, look at your Shelby butt over here. Were you trying to sneak by? Buying some of our jumbo shrimp. They're hot and spicy, just like a nail. You really should try one.
11: We've already pulled their little heads off them and everything.
12: No thanks. I'm just killing time. Jackson's found a firearm. We may never see him again.
9: How about a glass of iced tea? It's the house wine of the South.
12: Perfect.
11: Oh, I'll come in.
9: Well, I bet your mama's happy you got home in time to make a festival.
12: Oh, I wouldn't miss the festival for the world.
9: Help your family. Oh, fine. Spuds is out going as ever. Louis brought his girlfriend home, and the nicest thing I can say about her is all her tattoos are spelled correctly.

event. Open up with that scene from Steel Magnolias from 1989. We lost Dolly Parton this week at age of 80. Well, I was not a huge Dolly Parton music fan. The first time I heard her was Here You Come Again in the 70s and, you know, a handful of duets. But her singing style was a little twangier than I like. But she sure had a personality. And this scene from Steel Magnolias just is an example of her spirit, her charm, her charisma. And she was a very charitable lady. She was a smart businesswoman. And she will be greatly missed by America and the world. We're going to talk about everything that's going on this week and everything that you should know and my opinion of it. 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And you can listen to it whenever it's convenient. If you have comments on the show, send me an email to ed@edhoffman.net. All right. So you probably know there was a Supreme Court decision this week that had to do with election integrity, or perhaps you don't, depending on what news you watch. So we're going to be talking about all that in the first half, but to understand what the court's decision was, we have to back up and start at the beginning. At the center of this whole thing is an executive order President Trump signed back on March 31st. We're talking about Executive Order 14399, which the White House called Ensuring Citizenship Verification and Integrity in Federal Elections. We're verifying that everyone who casts a ballot is legally eligible. We're just making sure everyone who votes is, one, a living person, not dead, and two, a legal United States citizen, not undocumented. That seems like a no-brainer to me, but Democrats can't think that simply. They say, hey, you know what? If you're an American citizen, you get to vote, and if you're not, you don't get to vote. And we should make sure that that's, that law's enforced. But as you can imagine, a bunch of blue states aren't going to like an executive order about election integrity if it comes from Donald Trump. So, of course, those states sued because that's just what blue states do, apparently. They cited objections to three specific provisions in the executive order. The first one, the provision that instructs the Department of Homeland Security to create lists of all adult U.S. citizens in each state and send those lists to each state at least 60 days before the federal election. Reason for that is you can compare your voter rolls with the list of legal citizens. There's also, by 60 days, you've got time if there are some legitimate corrections that need to be made that can be done. That seems good to me, and it's give the resources to the state. Okay, the second provision is one that requires the U.S. Postal Service to help by getting the voter lists from the states and monitoring all mail-in and absentee ballots as they come in, which seems like it would be very difficult in the old days, but now with AI and all this technology, probably pretty easy. USPS would also be required to identify unusual patterns, detect potential voter fraud, and generate investigative leads for federal government to go after fraudsters. You know, like they see ballots being mailed out, 100 ballots to the same address, name variations, and, you know, sending six ballots to someone named Edwin
that's also named Ed. It's also named Eddie. That's also named whatever else I would call. But that seems to me that post off part of the finding the fraud, not part of helping the fraud. The third provision that commands the Attorney General of the United States is to investigate and or press charges against state and local officials who let someone cast a ballot if they are not in their state's list of enrolled voters. I got one comment on that. Duh. The lawsuit came quickly, of course, because these blue state governments act like they have nothing better to do than sue the White House. It was filed on April 3rd, 4 days after Trump gave the order. The suit was filed by a group of 23 states, and guess which one volunteered to be the leader? You guessed it. It's ours. From the office of California Attorney General Rob Bonta, here's the press release. Attorney General Bonta co-leads lawsuit challenging President Trump's executive order restricting mail-in voting, exerting federal control over elections. California Attorney General Rob Bonta today co-led a coalition of 23 attorneys general and the governor of Pennsylvania, that's Josh Shapiro, in filing a lawsuit challenging President Donald Trump's recent executive order, which unlawfully attempts to interfere with states' constitutional authority to administer elections by restricting voter eligibility and mailing lists of voters pre-authorized by the federal government. The power to regulate elections belongs primarily to the states, and the president has no constitutional authority to make or alter laws governing federal elections. Why would anyone want to object to this? Unless they want to cheat. Just a little common sense there. The press release goes on. The coalition, that means the 23 states suing, asked the court to declare specified provisions of the executive order unlawful and void. If not enjoined, the coalition argues that the states will suffer significant, imminent, and irreparable injuries. Oh my God. What would those injuries be? Like allowing the people to choose who they want to lead their country, lead their state, lead their city, lead their county? We don't want to have that. They want to have the Democrats in Sacramento decide everything. You know, just think about how the votes came out in June. Remember Spencer Pratt at the top of the polls, and somehow the current mayor who let half of the city burn down while she was in Africa and didn't require that things be safeguarded, like filling up reservoirs to push water out to the fire hydrants. You know, and in the top two was Spencer Pratt and the current mayor, Karen Bass. And then all of a sudden, as we went in the coming weeks, the gap changed, and then her Muslim Democrat socialist assistant outdid Spencer Pratt, which doesn't seem normal to me. Hey, you know, based on the voters, what they did on June 3rd, these were the results. But let's take a couple of weeks to decide all these mail-in votes and see what we can do to change that. Because we don't want Spencer Pratt running the city of Los Angeles, because then we're not going to have as much corruption and we can make money off of. It then quotes Bonta. Once again, President Trump is trying to rewrite the rules of our elections, but he lacks the authority to do so, full stop, said Attorney General Rob Bonta. The latest executive order is just another unlawful attempt to restrict voting, fueled by Trump's fear of losing upcoming midterm elections and based wholly on unfounded allegations of voter fraud. Really? Unfounded? Is he serious? Then we get a quote from Newsom. Trump is lighting democracy on fire with every harmful and hateful action he pursues. California will not sit idle while he tries to limit which American citizens can participate in our democracy, said California Governor Gavin Newsom. No one is above the U.S. Constitution. See you in court, Mr. President. Well, they're not going to sit back while they try to limit which American citizens can participate in our democracy. That's not what he's doing. He's not limiting which American citizens. He's just saying only American citizens can vote. If you just flew in here from China, you don't get to vote in American elections. Or if you just crossed the border from Mexico, you don't get to vote until you become a citizen. So throughout the summer, the suit has moved through the courts. In June, a federal judge in Massachusetts sided with the 23 states by blocking all three provisions. Trump administration appealed that ruling, arguing that the state suit was premature. The U.S. Court of Appeals for the First Circuit declined to posit. The Trump administration then asked the Supreme Court for an emergency stay to temporarily block the lower court ruling while the appeal moved forward. And that brings us to what happened this week.
The Supreme Court allowed the stay, which means the executive order can take effect while the appeal proceeds. I'll just summarize how they rationalize the decision. The majority, in this case, all six conservative justices, released a 10-page opinion that said it was too soon for the courts to consider the state's challenge because the executive order has not yet been carried out. Obviously, Trump hopes to be able to carry it out by November. And since it hasn't been carried out yet, the states have not suffered the kind of injury that allows their lawsuit to move forward. If someone sues you, they have to claim an injury of some sort. But this suit is based on the fear of an injury that hasn't happened yet. It's not even guaranteed to happen at all. Leave it to Democrats to decide what makes a good lawsuit. So remember the lawsuit in 2021 over the 2020 election? Maybe they started in 2020 before Biden got inaugurated. Remember the suit and they say, hey, you know, there's allegations of fraud in Georgia, in Pennsylvania, in Nevada, and all these different states. And everyone's on TV is telling you, oh, the courts ruled against the Trump administration. They ruled against all this stuff. They didn't rule against anything. They just said they wouldn't hear it because they didn't have standing. Standing meaning they have to prove that they lost something. And since it was kind of a gray area, you know, again, what's the damage if Biden becomes president? Well, we don't know what that's going to be, but it could potentially be. So it's the same thing, which is good for Democrats when it's on their side, but not so good when they have to actually abide by the law. So what happens next? Well, immediately after the Supreme Court decision was released, California once again tried to be the hero for the left by filing another lawsuit. Newsom wasted no time. From the office of the governor on Monday, the very same day of the court's decision, how convenient, this press release. Governor Newsom announces intent for California to sue Trump administration over the latest attack on voting. New legislation introduced to defend democracy. Yeah, exactly. Governor Gavin Newsom today responded to U.S. Supreme Court allowing the Trump administration to pursue its executive order related to mail-in ballots. It has this quote from Newsom. The Supreme Court just let the Trump administration move ahead, for now, with its plan to disenfranchise voters across the country. California will be suing again to block these Orwellian rules from being implemented. It's trying to disenfranchise voters across the country. I think it's trying to just say, hey, if you're a legal voter, you get the vote, no one else. I would think as a voter, even if you're a Democrat, you would want that to be because the more illegal people that are allowed to vote, the smaller it makes your vote. And it's already so many people that say, well, my vote doesn't count. You know, it's just one vote. It's not really going to make a difference. And with that attitude, a lot of people don't vote. It explains Newsom and state lawmakers are trying to get two new bills passed to ensure California continues to defend democracy as new threats from Donald Trump and his election rigging allies emerge. So be on the lookout for these two bills. The first one is AB 282, Assembly Bill 282, which establishes two new felonies. The felonies are: when someone seizes or causes seizure of ballots, election records, or certified voting technology before election results are certified, it would be punishable by up to 3 years in prison. That doesn't

0: turned to a local election officials. Additionally, it adds a misdemeanor punishing anyone who interferes with the delivery of the mail-in ballot to the voter. So it punishes the person who supervises an employee or a subordinate to block the mail-in votes either out to the voter or in from the voter. And then it also gives a misdemeanor to the one who carries it out because they shouldn't be expected to follow orders. The press release calls these two bills election protection package. Yeah, they should call it keeping options to cheat open. Here's the big pitch. This election protection package, legislative package, builds on lessons learned from recent actions and threats to interfere with election administration, ensuring California has the strongest legal protections in the nation to safeguard every lawful vote. Well, should we use an example of what Chad Bianco did? You know, there was alleged ballot counting discrepancies, and he seized the votes to do an investigation because somebody alleges fraud, and someone's supposed to investigate that. So they did it. And what did Rob Bonta, the attorney general, do? He tried to say it's not lawful for anybody to investigate fraud in this state. And of course, they went to the California Supreme Court this week. Hopefully we'll hear results next week and we'll talk more about that. If you can believe it, we're not even done. Because this press release also reminded us that 2 months ago, Newsom allocated our tax dollars to pay for all kinds of tools for election rigging. Election protection. In his final budget, the governor and legislature included several key investments in state's election system. $29 million for increased staffing, technology and equipment upgrades, and purchases for counties to speed up counting and increase capacity. I'm all about increasing the speed of votes being counted, but maybe we should just stop having mail-in voting and say election day is election day. And absentee ballots, which you have to have a good reason for, those have to be in by election day. That would solve a lot of that problem. And of course, if they do that, then there's less opportunity for them to cheat by saying, we're 5,000 votes behind. Well, let's just bring in 6,000 more votes for the person we want to win. Then they allocated $5 million for voter outreach and education at the county level to help Californians know resources and tools available in their community. So $5 million to send out a bunch of flyers to tell people that they have resources and tools to read about these propositions, which the attorney general is going to word specifically so you don't understand it. And of course, most people just throw them away anyway. And in my opinion, California voters don't look at anything. They don't research anything. They just go, that commercial said vote no on Prop 39. And okay, so I'm going to vote no. I don't know why. I don't understand what the impact of it is. I don't know what this is going to do or what the effect's going to be to this cause. They just vote with no information, misinformation, or lack of information. The last one is a $5 million for a voter outreach and education at the statewide level via the Office of Secretary of State. So you're going to have some local governments doing some stuff, and then you're going to have the state out there issuing another $5 million worth of flyers. And then the last $750,000 to support statewide efforts to combat mis- and disinformation to ensure that state is prepared to guard against federal interference. How much federal interference do you see? This one's just trying to say, hey, we're going to limit how much you can cheat. It doesn't mean that's interference. And remember a couple weeks ago, we talked about Rob Bonta rewording Proposition 39 on the voter information pamphlet. And it's voter integrity. It's supposed to say, hey, this keeps illegals from voting. This ensures that everyone who's voting is legal and has the right to do so. And of course, he reworded it to say this limits people from being able to vote. So California voters are going to read the thing. Oh, this limits people's ability to vote. And they're not going to go any farther and they're going to vote no against this thing. I hope that's not the case. You want to vote yes on 39. So Newsom just allocated $29, almost $40 million for stupid stuff on elections that would be so much easier and less expensive to do if they just used their brains. Here's Newsom back in June when all this was being negotiated.
1: Well, it's the whole thing. We, as they say about Trump all the time, he's an invasive species. We've never been up against something like this. And he's just winding up. I mean, he doesn't believe in fair and free elections. He believes in competitive authoritarianism. He wants an outcome along the lines of Putin. 87.3%

0: to 4.3%. It's a fair and free election from Trump's perspective. And he's become so delusional that I think he's almost starting to believe in his own BS about winning all these elections. And he won in California, and he won, in 2020. It's madness. It's madness. It's madness.
1: What an eloquent idiot. It's not madness to think that California people noticed that Biden was senile and wasn't capable of being the president of the United States. It's not madness at all. It's not madness to think that this whole COVID thing was designed to create all mail-in votes across the country so it could be rigged. It's not madness at all. And even if you are in a position where you say, well, we don't have any proof that happened, we have a lot of proof that it happened. But the biggest deal is, if we don't have election integrity, what good are our elections? It's not a question of the federal government trying to rig things. They're trying to keep the states from interfering with the actual votes. It's common sense to me. I think that anyone who actually thinks about this and what it means, any logically thinking person with a logically thinking brain would side with what Trump's doing. So anyway, I'm all out of time for the first half of the main event, and I don't have enough time to get started on our next subject. So before we do that, I'm going to go to 5 minutes of traffic, weather, sports, and commercials, and I'll be right back with lots more.
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2: Oh,

0: part two of the main event. My name's Ed Hoffman with United American Mortgage. I don't talk a lot about real estate and finance on the radio, but that's what I do full time, except for when I'm on vacation or sleeping or doing the radio show. So if you want to get information on real estate or financing, whether that's refinancing a piece of property that you own in California or another state, or it's you'd like to purchase a property that you don't own yet in California or another state, call me toll free at 855-640-2020. If you want to get information on one of them reverse mortgage things to help bridge the gap between how many years you have left and how much money you have left in your life to enhance your retirement years, then 855-640-2020. And if you're not sure about that reverse mortgage thing, go on to edhoffman.net/options, whole reverse mortgage quiz there that will give you the myths and the realities of how these things work. Anyway, so if you need to get information, edhoffman.net or 855-640-2020. Okay, so in the first half, we talked about all the stuff that's going on with the Attorney General and the election integrity. Now we're going to talk about what's going on with the Democrat Party and Hakeem Jeffries meeting with Jared Kushner. Some people on the left are condemning the House Minority Leader for taking a meeting with a chief diplomatic advisor to the President of the United States. That alone is ridiculous. Why is that a problem, taking a meeting? Because bipartisan is prohibited in today's politics. You're not allowed to have friends in the opposite party, and you're not allowed to have common thoughts. So if someone's a Democrat and they think that election integrity is important, and someone's a Republican and they think election integrity is important, they can't agree on it because the Democrats don't want to agree with anything that has to do with the Republicans, and certainly Donald Trump. So they just hate him so much that they hate Donald Trump more than they love United States of America. In this case, we're talking about Minority Leader Hakeem Jeffries meeting with the president's son-in-law, Jared Kushner, who was a chief White House advisor to Trump in the first term, but is now only part of the team advising the president on diplomatic matters like Iran and participating in the negotiations. Hence his current title, Special Envoy for Peace. As you may know, Mr. Kushner is a Jewish American, and the left doesn't know what to do with Jews right now. Not just Israelis, but American Jews, especially rich ones. It's a big problem for them. And of course, do I think that all the anti-Semitism is going to make Jewish people switch over to Republican, to voting common sense and voting red? I would sure hope so, but I have my doubts. And coming from a Jewish family, I can tell you, it's just you're a Jewish, so you're a Democrat. And a bunch of them have logically thinking brains and go, why? Why am I doing that? Well, it's just because we've always done tradition. So they can't control the DSA candidates who either spew anti-Semitism themselves or associated with people who do. And that's in addition to the fact that even the mainstream Democrats rarely like to be seen as, quote, working with the Trump administration. You know, like people in the government used to work together side by side. So if you remember Gretchen Whitmer, the Democrat governor of Michigan, went to the White House to get something resolved that was good for her state. And as she walked through the press room or walked through whatever room it was, she held up her folder so they wouldn't be able to get a picture of her in the presence of Donald Trump. So it's just embarrassing that these people are so petty. But Jeffries seems to understand that if he becomes speaker in November, he needs someone on Trump's team to connect with him. Although, frankly, Hakeem does not have the speakership in the bag yet. Right now, no one who is worth listening to is predicting a blue wave or a red wave. It remains to be seen how the independents and moderate Democrats will vote when they have to choose between a Republican they don't agree with and a DSA candidate with zany ideas and zero experience. But regardless, it seems Hakeem is doing what he thinks he needs to do in the event things go his way. The meeting was first reported by the New York Times. Representative Hakeem Jeffries, Democrat of New York and the minority leader, met privately in recent weeks with Jared Kushner, President Trump's son-in-law and top outside advisor, and discussed potential areas of common ground, according to five people with knowledge of the meeting. The rare engagement was held in a private space in New York City, offered by a mutual friend of the two men. Through aides, neither man would comment on the session, which was described by one person with knowledge of it as a broad conversation on a range of topics. So these two get together and just say, hey, you know, this is what we want to do. Okay, well, that's what we want to do. Okay, well, realize that this is the reason, blah, blah, blah. They're having a conversation. That's how business is done. That's how politics should be done. That's how the world progresses. We talk to each other. According to the anonymous aides who talked to Axios, they discussed housing, immigration, and affordability, with Kushner suggesting Jeffries meet with the White House Chief of Staff, Susie Wiles. Still, the timing underscored that those around Mr. Trump were well aware of the likelihood of a Democratic-led House and trying to foster as much of a working relationship as possible before any change. Mr. Jeffries is in line to be Speaker, were Democrats to win the majority. A working relationship? Oh, no, we can't have that. We don't want to have a working relationship between anybody. You can remember when Tip O'Neill was the Speaker of the House, Democrat, and Ronald Reagan, and they had lots of time together talking and laughing and being from opposite sides of the spectrum. When Newt Gingrich was there, same thing. And I think Newt Gingrich was Speaker of the House during Bill Clinton's administration, and they worked together. So hard to imagine that's a thing of the past. This is what Tommy Vietor, an Obama aide and one of the hosts of Pod Save America, tweeted to his audience. Jared Kushner has no actual government job. He just uses his family connections to get money from Gulf autocrats and fund corrupt deals. The only way Representative Jeffries should work with him is with demands for documents and subpoenas. What a moron. What a moron. This was an Obama aide. All right. So other criticisms coming from New Yorkers in Hakeem's home turf. This is radio host Charlemagne, also known as Charlemagne the God, pointing out that Democrats are always trying to pin regular Americans against each other because of politics. Meanwhile, they managed to stay friendly with Republicans. Good point.
1: Yo, Hakeem, we don't believe you. You need more people.
2: Yeah.
1: Okay? Jared Kushner's not even a government official, right? He's just, what, one of Trump's top advisors, right? I mean, to me, this is yet another example why Democrats and Republicans need to stop being so extreme with their rhetoric, like, you know, saying people are threats to democracy and fascists and crooks. When you say that and then have private meetings working with them, it undermines all of that. And that's why Hakeem is getting this smoke. That's why he's getting this backlash. I also don't understand, but the people with the power, their political relationships, they seem to always remain cordial. And that's why both parties have a crisis of political legitimacy, because we don't believe none of them.
0: So in other words, what he's saying is the meeting wouldn't be any issue at all if the Democrats would stop their rhetoric and the Republicans, well, you know, the Republicans are just reacting to the idiocy of the Democrat Party. But the Democrats are so fierce against anything Donald Trump administration does. And then all of a sudden they start having meetings together and it seems to stir up something. Well, it shouldn't stir up anything. People have to talk to each other to run this country. And of course, that's just not the way Democrats expect things. As for elected Democrats, so far only one has managed to figure out how to answer questions about the meeting. Chris Van Hollen of Maryland, best known as the senator who sipped margaritas or water, so he claims, with Kilmar Abrego Garcia. Van Hollen was asked about it Sunday on Meet the Press, where he struggled to say he believes Democrats and Republicans can work together, while making sure he talked about data centers and Trump's handling of Iran instead.
3: Let me ask you about a new headline in the New York Times reporting that House Democratic Leader Hakeem Jeffries met privately with Jared Kushner and discussed potential areas of common ground. Do you see places where Democrats could work with this White House and find some common ground on some policy issues, Senator?
4: I wish I could say yes. I wish I could say yes when it comes to data centers, because Republicans talk out of both sides of their mouth on this issue. So I think we need to be level with voters directly on things like data centers and not play games. So look, this has been a lawless Trump administration. They've been out of control, and Donald Trump has broken his essential first promises, which was to focus on lowering prices and keeping us out of wars. He's done the opposite. We're in an illegal war in Iran, and prices are going up. Broken promises, betrayal.
3: Given that, do you support the fact that Leader Jeffries met with Jared Kushner?
4: Look, I'm in favor of people meeting with whoever they want to discuss ideas, but it's one thing to have a meeting. It's another thing to see something real come out of that.
0: Wow. Remember this quote from Jerry Maguire? The key to this business is personal relationships. The key to everything is personal relationships. That's the United States of America. And of course, Van Hollen had to sneak in there. Well, I wish they could find common ground on data centers. What does data centers have anything to do with what they asked him? Nothing. Most other sitting Democrats are keeping their mouths shut about this meeting, maybe because they value bipartisanship the way they're supposed to. But as always, some will speak anonymously so they don't get in trouble with their party leadership when they speak their mind. From Axios on Wednesday, inside the backlash over Jeffries Kushner meeting. House Minority Leader Hakeem Jeffries' longstanding tensions with the party's left flank resurfaced this week after news broke of a meeting with President Trump's son-in-law, Jared Kushner. Jeffries will have to make nice with the left next year if Democrats win back the House with only a narrow majority. Blow-ups like this are not helping. House Democrats and Democratic congressional aides speaking on the condition of anonymity, again, so they don't get in trouble, to offer candid thoughts about their party's leader, questioned why Jeffries met with someone who has no official role in the administration. But he does have the president's ear. And this, I go back to wives and husbands of government officials. Those people matter, because those people are talking in their spouse's ears at night while they're laying in bed or while they're having dinner. And there's an opinion there. You know, it's like they say in My Big Fat Greek Wedding, the man is the head of the family, but the woman is the neck. So he can turn the head any direction she wants. And that's the fact. But it also applies to, hey, you've got the president's son-in-law who he respects and admires and listens to. And having a common ground with him could help a lot. So of all the people he could meet with, this strikes me as odd, said one lawmaker. I wouldn't think Kushner would be the main guy to do that. Strange. They have a relationship, a senior House Democrat told Axios, noting that they worked on criminal justice together during Trump's first term. Wow, they worked on something together, and now they have a relationship. Imagine that. Their relationship, and they felt comfortable talking to each other. Lawmakers and aides also said Jeffries has not issued any private Democratic caucus-wide explanation for the meeting. And what if he wants to meet with his wife or one of his kids? Does he have to issue a Democratic caucus-wide explanation for meeting with his wife? Hey, I'm going to lunch with my wife. I'm going to lunch with one of my kids. Oh, what's the reason for that meeting? Well, my son wants to borrow some money. Or, hey, my wife wants to know about going on vacation or whatever the case may be. Why does there need to be a Democratic caucus explanation for any meeting? He did, however, put on a green polo and matching green hat to give an urgent explanation about it to his Instagram followers on Tuesday.
2: I want to give you a little real talk on this Jared Kushner situation. He asked for a meeting, and I took it to discuss the affordability crisis that exists that is not a hoax. At the same period of time, I shouldn't have to say it, but I am. No one is going to get a pass. We're going to hold every single member of the Trump cartel accountable beginning on day one. If you're stealing from the American people, shortchanging the American people, or screwing over the American people, you're going to be held accountable. We're going to follow the facts, apply the law, and be guided by the Constitution beginning on day one, and hold the crooks accountable.
0: Well, notice the Trump cartel. The Trump cartel, come on. That's just trying to stir crap up. And I thought it was the Trump administration that's the one that's saying, we're going to hold accountable people that are stealing from the American people or screwing over the American people. But when they try to enforce fraud investigations and hold people accountable, the Democrats are the ones that get in the way. Rob Bonta, Waltz and his attorney general in Minnesota. Then he went on to CNN and told Wolf Blitzer pretty much the same thing while tacking on some additional bloviating. See if you can figure out what the buzzwords are this week. One of them is clearly Trump cartel, and the other one sounds like a subliminal message.
5: So did you accomplish anything specific during this meeting with Kushner?
6: No, it was just a high-level, topical conversation, particularly focused on affordability, as well as the housing bill that was recently passed and enacted into law as a foundation for the type of thing that perhaps can be built upon moving forward. By the way, that housing affordability bill that ultimately became law, notwithstanding the president's refusal to sign it, was driven by the strong leadership of Maxine Waters on the House side and Senator Elizabeth Warren on the Senate side of the Capitol. Because Democrats are committed to getting things done whenever and wherever possible. At the same period of time, as I've mentioned, nobody's getting the pass because we're determined to make sure, beginning on day one, that we hold every single member of the Trump cartel accountable, beginning on day one.
0: So the buzzwords, Trump cartel, the one he's used both times, and I'm sure we'll hear that across the Democrat spectrum over the next weekend. And the subliminal message he keeps talking about on day one. Yeah, you're making a big assumption that on day one you're going to be the speaker. And he talks about the affordable housing thing that was bipartisanly passed. And Trump just said he wasn't going to sign it until they passed the SAFE Act. And what that was designed to increase housing supply, cutting red tape and streamlining environmental reviews and easing regulations that slow down construction. All those things are local. They're not federal. Curb corporate buyers, implements restrictions on institutional investors like BlackRock from that own more than 350 or more single family homes from buying up single family housing stock. Okay, that bipartisan. Incentivize local reforms, creates competitive grant programs to reward local governments and tribes adopting zone changes and streamlined permitting. Seems to me that's what Trump was talking about back to 2 years ago when the big fire started. The big fire burned down half of L.A. He said, we got to cut the red tape. This is all Elizabeth Warren and Maxine Waters pushing this stuff. Modernize programs, authorize the Home Investment Partnerships program and streamlines inspection requirements to expand choices for housing voucher holders. I guess that means Section 8 people. And then it goes on. But, you know, apparently it became law because they've got 10 days from the time the House and the Senate pass it for Trump to either veto it or sign it. And if it doesn't, automatically becomes law. So I don't think Trump was against it. He was just trying to push them to pass the SAVE Act, basically federal election integrity. Okay, so let's go on. We have an update on Iran this week when Treasury Secretary Scott Bessent said the U.S. is launching a new campaign to isolate the Iranian regime. It has a cool name and it's a good goal, but we've been watching some version of this movie for a while now. Let's find out what's new this week and talk about it. From the White House press release on Monday, Operation Economic Outcast, Total Isolation of Iranian Regime. Today, the Trump administration unleashed Operation Economic Outcast with an unprecedented campaign to sever every remaining economic lifeline sustaining the Islamic Republic of Iran. After President Trump and the overwhelming might of the U.S. military dismantled Iran's military capabilities and crippled its nuclear program, America's entering the endgame with single greatest financial offensive ever mounted against an adversary. Entering the endgame sounds very aspirational. We've certainly heard versions of it before. Next week, we're going to talk in specifics about the endgame in great detail. In announcing this campaign, Bessent said that countries and companies doing business with Iran will face the wrath of the Trump administration. That means we're sanctioning more than 60 entities, people, and vessels across the world that enable the Iranian regime to procure nuclear technology, earn revenue from oil, and carry out cyber operations. Bessent says the goal is to create conditions for the regime collapse, which is what the Iranian people want. They don't want the United States to take it over. They just get rid of our government, let us install a new one that's normal democratic government instead of this religious crazies. Will this work? We're not saying it will or won't, but if it succeeds, it'll be the largest ever economic isolation campaign in history. Now, we don't necessarily know all the details here. They're keeping some things under wrap, as they should. In Bessent's announcement, he gave a few specific examples of actions we'll be taking, mostly the diplomatic ones, like asking countries to close down foreign branches of Bank Melli, Iran's largest state-owned bank, which operates branches in United Kingdom, France, and Germany, among other European countries, and calling various world leaders to request they stop doing business with Iran. That's Trump's role. Did anyone think that Trump wasn't already doing that? I figured he was because he's talking. That's one of the reasons I think he keeps giving Iran the pass and giving him time to play this thing out and work a deal is because he doesn't want to come across as a vicious dictator trying to overturn governments. Even though that's what we want to do, he's getting all the world leaders to be on his side that Iran is just off the hook. They're not capable of participating in the world without bullying people and killing their own people and doing stuff that nobody thinks is okay. The announcement also says that any entity that facilitates money laundering on behalf of Iran will be removed from the U.S. dollar system. Okay, that one's a pretty good one. But Bessent didn't outline specific steps the U.S. would take against individual countries, including China, which buys a lot of Iranian oil. They bought up to 80% of Iran's oil exports last year. Trump is very careful when it comes to dealing with Xi, and Xi is scheduled to visit the White House next month. So this is very tricky. The president will probably be asked about the China piece a lot in the coming days. And, you know, thinking of these tricky ideas, would you rather have Trump dealing with this or Kamala Harris or Joe Biden? You need someone who knows how to negotiate, that knows how to keep relationships open, that knows how to talk to people and can play the politics, can play the deals. You know, it's the art of the deal. Donald Trump, if you haven't read that book, do yourself a favor and read it. It's inspiring. I mean, it's from, I think, the 80s or the 90s, but still very pertinent. All the things that he talks about in there are very pertinent. And he's saying them as a private citizen. In any case, here's Scott Bessent announcing the operation.
7: Iran now faces a very clear choice with only two paths before them: complete global isolation and a subsistence economy, or a path back to normalcy with an opportunity to rejoin the global economy. Today, we are launching Operation Economic Outcast to foreclose every other option available to the Iranian regime. Treasury has mapped every node, every facilitator, and every network that Iran has used to smuggle oil and evade sanctions. Beginning today, the actions of Treasury and other agencies will tighten the noose and block every potential source of revenue that funds the IRGC and the evil Iranian regime.
0: So the end game, the goal of this is to create enough problems economically in Iran that the people will uprise and overthrow the regime, or they'll just leave. I don't think it's going to work by itself. I think we also need to figure a way to get arms to the citizens so they have a fighting chance to overcome the IRGC. But certainly they don't use enough oil of their own to sell it to themselves. That, as far as I know, is their only economic play in Iran is oil. And of course, it wouldn't have gotten to that point if we didn't have all the tree huggers that won't let people drill in the United States and offshores and all that stuff. The world should never have been so dependent on the Middle East because they're just not friendly with everybody else. Or maybe they would have had to develop a friendly nature and say, hey, you know what? We want you to buy our oil. Wait, but the United States will sell us the oil and they're not troublemakers. Oh, yeah, but okay, maybe we'll start being nice to people and it'll be a better situation for the whole world. But that's common sense, and there's no common sense in politics. There's no common sense in the world these days. Anyway, so I'm all out of time for this episode of the main event, so keep your eyes open, keep your brain turned on, and pay attention to what's going on. And my name's Ed Hoffman. Thanks for listening to the main event, and I'll be back again with you next week.
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11: 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Detroit, Milwaukee, Buffalo, Fort Lauderdale, Miami, the Palm Beaches, Fort Wayne, Port St. Lucie, Myrtle Beach, Charlotte, Wilmington, Jacksonville, Dallas, Lubbock, Los Angeles, Sacramento, Seattle, Honolulu, Nashville, Beaumont, Port Arthur, New Orleans, Baton Rouge, Columbus, Birmingham, Minneapolis, Chicago, Boston, Austin, Corpus Christi, Denver, San Francisco, Gotham City. 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
0: You're listening to us at 93.3 CFMU. We've got a great show for you for this week. We get to talk about the upcoming Parnas versus Hooker fight, which is, I think, possibly the fight that we're most excited about maybe this year. And we also have a ton of stuff to talk about for some of the weird fight cards that have happened in this week, including Nurmagomedov versus Song Yadong.
2: Yeah, it's been a fairly interesting week. Just the two regular UFC fight nights to talk about, but I think enough of interest. Liam, unfortunately, couldn't be here. I don't think he's feeling that well, so he's out this week. Yeah, Dave mentioned that this upcoming UFC fight night, the Hooker versus Parnas card, is one of our more looking forward to fights. I mean, as far as a fight night main event goes, at least it's different. It feels like every fight night has just been like, oh, hey, here's a couple of like low-ranked guys, you know, no-name guys usually. Just sort of fill out a card, and they save like the really interesting stuff for pay-per-view. And just because of the way that the industry's been, and UFC having bought up most of the competition, and PFL isn't really much of a threat and all this stuff, you haven't got like a lot of hot free agents come in. Also because most people in the UFC come up through the Dana White Contender Series pipeline. It's like, you don't get these like, wait, who's this guy? Is this someone we should be interested in? This sort of free agent invasion type of thing doesn't really happen anymore since the death of Strikeforce and the occasional Bellator guy. This isn't quite to that level, but Saladin Parnas, he was like in KSW, which is hugely popular in Europe. Like lots of money, lots of big stadiums. Like it's a popular thing. It's a sustainable, thriving promotion over in Europe. MVP, Jake Paul's promotion, put on the Netflix MVP card. And one of the guys, not what the name, like the big name guys, but one of the main card guys was Saladin Parnas. And you know, he obviously won his fight against an overmatched guy. And it was like, oh, okay, well, you know, Diaz and Rousey and Carano and all those guys, these guys are all over the hill, JDS, all these guys are over the hill. But they do have a few up-and-coming potential guys for the future, and the UFC kind of went out of their way. Just started poaching them, right? So thankfully, I mean, like, you know, some of those guys they just offered the 10 and 10 contender series thing, and like they may have turned them down, some didn't, but I can't imagine that was the case with Parnas, who is being thrust right into a main event, which is pretty cool, against the kind of guy that you use for this sort of thing. Look at Michael Chandler. When Michael Chandler came over from Bellator, yes, a little bit over the hill, he came over, and the UFC pitted him against Dan Hooker, a legit guy, a semi-name, and a guy that's going to give you a good fight. It's not the biggest main event of the year. It's not even the biggest fight night main event probably of the year, but it's one of the more interesting. I agree, Dave.
0: Yeah, so, and like that, you're exactly right. Like, Parnas was a guy who... he did really well in the European scene, which is where Wicklitz came from as well. And like that, the European scene is getting better and better and better as MMA becomes a global sport. So this is a case where they had a chance to poach one of the best guys from the, you know, another company. They did, and now they're putting him all the way into the deep end against Dan Hooker. And to be fair, Parnas is 28. We've seen him win. Dan Hooker is 36 years old. We've seen him lose many, many times. So the kind of question is like, do we think this kind of like up and coming guy is for real? Can he get over a guy like Dan Hooker, or is this going to be like another, you know, we've seen a lot of these guys like MVP come in and kind of struggle. So I think of these guys, I think Parnas is the real deal. I think he's young enough. He's not a guy who's coming in over the hill and beat up as some of the other guys, you know, the Aaron Picos of the world. So I think I'm going to call Parnas here.
1: Yeah, you've got, I mean, I like the fight. I really like the fight. It's, we get to see what Parnas can do in, you know, kind of the big leagues. He's had a ton of success in Europe. You know, he's got lots of knockouts. You know, we know what he's going to bring. He's going to bring that striking game. He's got, you know, his loss was by decision. One of his only two losses, and that was, you know, a few years ago. Worth even, I mean, short enough to even talk about the other loss way back. So, yeah, he can handle himself. And it's not like he's been beating, you know, complete scrubs. There's a couple of names in there. There's a Marcin Held in there. Like, it's not it's not too bad of a level of competition. Obviously, though, I believe UFC is a step up. He's used to the big stage, Steve, as you mentioned, the big crowds in Europe. Like, it's not like he's going to get overwhelmed by being in the UFC. He was on one of the arguably the most successful cards, you know, earlier this year. So I think he brings all the tools to the table. Really, the real question is, what kind of Dan Hooker are we going to see? I think we know what Saladin Parnasse is going to bring. He's going to bring striking. He's going to bring, you know, a very solid game. He's a little smaller, you know, he's a couple inches reach down. Hooker's known for being kind of a lanky fighter with some good reach. He strikes as well. So stylistically, that might be good for Parnasse, because you're not going to see, you know, Dan Hooker come in and try to wrestle. It's going to likely be a striking battle. So, but with Dan Hooker, it's, yeah, 36, two losses in a row to very good competition, and competition that's not what Parnasse does. So, I guess his last fight against a good striker, I mean, who is it? Was it Jalen Turner, I guess? Because, you know, the last three fights were well-rounded. St. Denis, Armin Tsarukian, who's a wrestler, Gamrot, who's generally a wrestler. Turner's probably the best, you know, more striker that he's fought. Split decision win, but that was a few years ago. Ah, man, I think age might catch up with him here. So I think I do have to side with Parnasse, even though I really like Dan Hooker and I think he's not quite done yet. He's had such great level of competition, but I don't know. I think I got to go with Parnasse just based on age, based on recent success, but I'm not super confident about it.
2: You're right that it really is a step up. Like, yeah, Parnasse isn't a guy who's been fighting in like regional gyms and things like that. He's been fighting like good people on big stages. So, but Hooker is, despite being older and not having a particularly great recent record. Yeah. I mean, Hooker doesn't get easy fights ever, you know, like St. Denis is a killer. Tsarukian should have fought for a title twice already. Like Allen Makachev is a reason, like these losses are unshameful losses, you know? You don't really want to hold it against him, but you're right. At 36, he's slowing down. It feels like the gas tank is slowing down. I'm impressed that he beat Gamrot. I'm impressed that he beat Turner with what those guys bring. Like, but you're right that those wins are getting further and further in the rearview mirror. And Parnasse is a striker. Again, not against the best guys, but this guy's a striker, or his finishes wind up being, his submission finishes wind up being like rear naked chokes. This guy can hurt you. And he's fought like championship level, like in KSW, defended the won the featherweight title twice, defended the lightweight title a bunch of times. He fought for the welterweight title and couldn't get that done. This guy's been taking challenge after challenge. He's got awesome kicks. He's even before the MVP card, there's a buzz around this guy. And one of those guys that got mentioned of, if the UFC still cared about talent acquisition, they should have picked him up years ago. There's no way I can pick him against a Dan Hooker who's over the hill and squeak against Turner and Gamrot are good wins, but squeaking through those guys further in the rear view, I can't do it against a good striker. And we said it, Michael Chandler, not what he was at his peak. He obviously, his UFC run he's fought good guys, but obviously hasn't been great. He walked into the UFC and took out Dan Hooker. You know, so it's like he ain't getting any better. So yeah, I'm going Parnasse for sure on this one. Who is a 5-1 favorite over Dan Hooker? What would this do for him? Right now, Dan Hooker in the media rankings is 12. That almost feels low for Dan Hooker, despite his record. That's like, I don't know. He almost feels like he's been hanging higher, but it would make him a top 10-ish level guy in the UFC right off the bat, which is more exciting than a more exciting result than you normally get from a UFC fight night. So that's Paris, France. Like, I guess it makes sense, Parnasse, you know, so that, you know, a reasonable, logical headliner for a show in France this weekend on the 5th. What else do we have here? What looks like the co-main event, Fares Yam, again, French fighter, versus Axel Sola, a guy who you were actually kind of singing his praises a little bit recently, Greg. As a guy, he has a 2-1 run in the UFC, but like his, you know, like the Bonfim win, who's, you know, not exactly what he used to be. or like what was had the potential to be, was still like impressive. His finishes have been impressive. Mason Jones is better than you think, and he lost to him. His overall record is really high, but Fereziem's been around for a while, 8-3 in the UFC. This isn't a great co-main event, but both these guys are very solid lightweights.
1: Yeah, I was high on Sola for sure. You know, another French fighter, so it's not like this is a hometown fight for either guy. It's French versus French, which is kind of cool to see when you have a show in, you know, in France. You've got two French fighters. Yes, they're not the biggest names in the world, but it makes sense to put them high on the card because of that hometown backing. And Sola, yeah, I mean, yeah, we had the decision loss, but there's two other wins in there, both finishes. A nice win on Ismael Bonfim. And if you look at it, he's another guy who's 28, you know, ZM, you look at ZM 29. So it's like very evenly matched there. Sola's given up a little bit of size there, a little bit of reach. But again, this should be fun because you've got another guys who like to strike. And I think that with Sola, he's got the cool submission, but he can also knock you out. I'm going to go, it's a bit of a hard pick because I was high on him before, so I'm going to call Sola, but again, I'm not super, I think I was more confident in Parnas than I am in Sola, but I think that he can just do it. I think ZM is good. He's got a really nice run in the UFC. The competition is not huge. He got a recent decision loss, so that's his latest loss, which is against another guy who was on a bit of a winning streak in Tom Nolan, so again, it's very close. It would surprise me if the odds were long here. I think this could be like a pick-em-y fight. Maybe Ziam gets the edge just because he's got more experience in the UFC level. But I don't know. I'm picking Sola here.
0: Yeah, I think I agree with you. I mean, like, this is actually kind of a very interesting match to me because we've got like two younger guys that are fighting to be the future of the division, really. I think that like Frost CM is good and I do like him, but I think Sola seems to have more upside. So yeah, I think Sola here can win this one.
2: Yeah, this one's tough for me too. Like Sola, yeah, like his two wins have been impressive, but like McKee's a super beatable guy and Bonfim was never his brother. You know, so it's like, okay, those wins are like, they're good, but not against great guys. ZM fights deceptively good guys and beats some of them too. Davis is a pretty solid guy. Sadikov, he finished. Fofola is tough. You know, he flirted with a top 15 ranking for like a minute, but ZM took him out with a knee. He's a tough guy. Pulis is like a submission expert. You know, Herbert's fought everybody. Like, I don't, like, it's not great, but he's beaten good people and a bunch of them. And even his losses, that recent fight against Nolan, we were excited about ZM versus Nolan because like they're both upside lightweights, and he beat him. Terrence McKinney, he lost to. McKinney's either going to kill you or not. Like, I don't know. ZM has been like very solid. And when you say, Greg, that you think that the odds are going to be very close leading ZM, it's exactly how I feel and why I'm leaning on him, because I think it's going to be a close fight, but I think he's sort of proven that this is possibly the level of fight that he gets through and he wins. His record is very good, so I'm going to go ZM, and I bet that it's... I have a feeling you're right. ZM is a minus 160 favorite. He is a slight favorite over Sola. You're totally correct, Greg.
1: Yeah, I mean, yeah, Sola is a bit of a long shot pick for me, and maybe, as I said, a little bit of a heart pick, but...
2: Not that long.
1: So we'll see how it goes.
2: Yeah, you said, you know, you expect it to be close fight, leaning ZM. I agree. Odds agree. Let's see how it looks. Dave, you mentioned earlier in the show that MVP didn't really transition that well. It's funny. He sort of did and didn't. His record in the UFC is great so far. His fights are horrible. He's punished for it, it feels like. Michael Venom Page had a million fights in Bellator. Never like, you know, won the title, I don't think, or anything like that. His fights were either amazing knockouts or boring kickboxing fights. And that's exactly what he's brought to the UFC. He's 4-1 in the UFC. He beat Cannoneer. He beat Sharamagomedov. He beat Kevin Holland. Those are three ranked guys when he fought them, I believe. His only loss is to Ian Gary, who just had a hell of a performance fighting for the title.
0: The other thing is like, so since he came over with the fight with Kevin Holland, that was a decision. Magomedov was a decision. Cannonier was a decision.
2: Well, they're horrible.
0: And I mean, Machado Gary was also a decision, even though he lost it. None of these fights are super excited. He's 39 years old. He doesn't have the knockout power, the flash that he used to have at 40 that he did in like 20. And then like you can tell the UFC does not care about this guy. So after he goes on this run in middleweight looking very good, he has to go back down to welterweight to fight Sam Patterson, who could possibly care about that?
2: MVP didn't. MVP was like, why this fight? He goes, I'm a ranked guy. I've beaten ranked guys. You're giving me, I mean, Patterson's a fine fighter because you're giving me no names. And also here too, Nursultan Bruzbaev, he's a good fighter. He's 5-1 in the UFC. He is not a name.
0: No, so you're giving this guy who's like a very tough out, so a very solid tough out, who's a very good grappler, who's 7 years younger than him, back up in the middleweight division. So I'm like, it kind of feels like we're not really like trying to push Michael Venom Page. Actually, we kind of wouldn't mind seeing someone beat him, which is like the kind of situation that Nick Lentz was in for a while, where they even though the guy was like, he had a terribly boring fight, so they kept dealing him with the toughest guys that they could, who were absolute no names, hoping that someone would beat him so they could fire the guy. So I mean, like, I don't really feel great about this fight. It feels like this is a fight that's weighted towards Nursultan Ruzbayev. He has the tools that he needs to beat MVP. He's taller. He has you know, the same kind of middleweight size. He's got some grappling to him. But like this is a nothing fight. Like neither guy gets anywhere from here. The best case situation is you know, Ruzbayev wins in kind of a boring match. Michael Bamfage wins, it'll still be a boring match. And neither of these guys is going anywhere from it.
2: Oh, but just to say, I mean, yes, the company doesn't care about them, but Michael Bamfage by the AI rankings is ranked number 8. 8.
0: Yeah, this is really good.
2: Yeah. This is something. I mean, you know,
1: he got the Shera win, which was kind of you're dethroning, you know, a guy who had a massive push at the time, and then the Cannonier win. I mean, you're not going to deny both of those wins. Like they're both really good wins for a guy who is, you know, in the much, much, much late side of the 30s, and then he gets dealt Sam Patterson. He overcomes that fight.
0: In the wrong division.
1: In the welterweight division. He's back to middleweight now. He is rangy. He's always had that great reach. You know, the 79-inch reach has done him well. But yeah, he doesn't have that crazy flash knockout stuff that he used to have. His last four fights were decisions. He's fighting a little bit less, you know, exciting than he used to when he was, you know, doing crazy stuff in Bellator. Ruzbayev is going to be a very tough match, as you know, in a similar vein to Sam Patterson. He's got, you know, some nice wins as well. He's not a small guy. Yes, you know, MVP has a couple inches on him, but Ruzbayev is a very big guy as well for middleweight. He's 6'5". And yeah, he just has one loss, but that one loss was to, you know, tough striker Joaquin Buckley. So it, stylistically, you know, again, that was a welterweight bout. So maybe Ruzbayev was a little sucked out. At 6'5", cutting to welterweight, that's a big ask. I think I might lean... I try not to underestimate MVP's, you know, will to give kind of the middle finger to the organization when they give him, you know, when it's obvious that they are trying to kind of give him a hard road. And he's overcome it, you know, 3 times in a row. So I think he might overcome it again. I don't know whether I see him completely falling off. I know he's 39, but I think he's got some good fights left in him. So I am going to actually lean toward Michael Page.
2: I am too, and not with any like serious conviction or anything, but you're right. He's a guy that is being kind of mistreated by the promotion and knows it and speaks of it. Like he's the first one to go out there and say, "What are they doing? Look at the people I'm beating." You know, and they're purposely giving me bad matchups and lower level names. They hope they beat me. And it hasn't broke as well. Right? He's Dave, you said Nick Lentz. Nick Lentz is the perfect example of this. They tried to assassinate him. They sent him the toughest, Dave, you said it first, they sent him the toughest guys with no name. Because if you beat a guy with a name, then it elevates you, right? So
0: if you remember, Lentz ended up going in such a run that it kind of elevated him because he kept beating all these guys that were sent to assassinate him. But like the reality
2: is slow. But it's so slow. Like it's one of those things where like it's such a slow fight uphill that you never really get there. All you can do is just deny as long as possible, you know?
0: And Michael Venom Page is 39, so he's on the clock. And like
2: exactly
0: Ruzabayev is like below Cannoneer and below Gary, anyone with below Magomedov. Like so it's just like he's fighting slowly his way down the mountain. Like this is like a 20-year odyssey we're seeing.
2: Ruzabayev, he's ranked 15 by AI. He's unranked by the media. I'm starting to figure out the AI rankings in that they want streaks and they want recency, but they don't care about names, which is interesting.
1: That's harder to develop data on, right?
2: Yep, so that's right.
1: It makes sense. You look at what is the, and as the, I mean, ideally as the algorithm learns, it's going to start picking, you know, was this guy ranked at this level? What was this guy ranked? But if there's no ranking background for the fighter that you're beating, and he's maybe just like a high prospect or something like that, then yeah, it might screw things up a little bit. So yeah, I don't see this aligning for very much longer because as you said, it's about data. It's about streaks. It's about wins. It's about, you know, maybe the level of fighter that you beat, maybe he was ranked, but that's numbers wise. That's not potential based, right?
2: Yep.
1: So yeah, I mean, I can see where there'd be a discrepancy there.
2: Well, there's another guy that's supposed to be on this card until his fight fell through, Nathaniel Wood, unranked by media, 8 by the AI. Like that takes you from a guy who a person of no interest to a guy in near title contention. So they base not on quality of fights. I mean,
1: do they really base the title picture on rankings anyway? No.
2: When you look what they're doing to Michael Page here, right? You know, even the AI has him ranked at number 8, and you know they're feeding him number 15, right? Like he's not fighting up. I'm going to go with him. He has a tricky style. He's Shera is a beast. Holland is inconsistent, but Holland can also do a lot of things. Cannoneer beat the current middleweight champion not too long ago. You know what I mean?
1: I forgot about the Cannoneer win because I always think about Michael Page. I always think that he dethroned Shera, right? And then I totally forget about the

0: the middle, probably, but we'll see. Page is a favorite, but barely. He's a minus 160 favorite. I think that's fair based on the level of guys he's beaten, but he's also nearly 40, right?
1: Yeah, you're not going to give him like 3-1, 4-1, especially against a tough opponent like Ruzabayev. Anyway, I gotta step away for a second. You guys can keep going, and I'll come back.
0: Okay. So the full card. Okay, it looks like I'm gonna go by the topology one because they seem to think they know the main card here. Oh, it's Greg backed out right before a loss in star power. Looks like at the featherweight division, Losin Kida versus Muhammad Naimov. I mean, these aren't really like ranked guys. Kida's 0-1 in the UFC. He lost to like the very good Nathaniel Wood in his debut. Before that, he was like a pretty serious guy in Octagon with a lot of knockouts. Naimov is doing okay. 5-2 in the UFC. I wouldn't say any great wins. I guess the Wood win is pretty good, seeing at where Wood is right now. But he's all right. He lost his last fight though. I don't know. I'm not super excited about this
2: one. These are two nobodies that they're trying to rehabilitate. Like, Kid is 16-2. They feels like they had some hopes for him. Naimov is 5-2 in the UFC with 13-4 overall. But like, let's be honest, no one cares about Naimov. So these are two nobodies fighting to see if like one can get hot or if one of them can leave the company. I guess I'll call Naimov, but I mean, like, I have no strong feelings on this.
0: You're right. There was a it felt like there was a bit of a vibe around Kida in that first fight, and I don't know. He came in as a big knockout guy. There was hype around him. He lost to Nathaniel Wood, and I mean, it's funny. We were just saying like Nathaniel Wood, the AI loves him. That's a top 10 win now, right? So is there shame against that? It's going to be skill set for skill set, I guess here. I'm off striking. I don't know. I'm going to go check. How's his wrestling? Let me see here. Poor at takedown accuracy.
2: Yeah, but I mean, like, he's a Russian guy. So they all suck.
0: Am I going to go Kida on this one? Sure, why not? I don't know. I don't actually care. I'm struggling to care.
2: It's hard to matter. All right. So it's hard to care.
0: Odds. Hold on. Kida, 3.5-1 favorite. After being 0-1 in the UFC. Okay. I think we've got main card Morgan Scherrer versus Felipe Lima. Scherrer, 50-50 guy in the UFC, quite the action fighter on the plus side. So it should be okay. Like, his three wins are knockouts. They're good knockouts. Felipe Lima, people were reasonably high on him going into the Peyton Talbot rehabilitation fight, where Talbot beat him and then went on to bigger and better things afterwards. Lima is good. The Talbot loss last year was a setback. Scherrer's an action guy.
2: He's 2-1 in the UFC, and one of those wins is the aforementioned Muhammad Naimov. So these are both guys that are kind of like, again, featherweight and socks, and they're spinning their wheels.
0: Scherrer's fun, but I don't know if he's great. I don't know if Felipe Lima is great either, but I'm not going to hold the Talbot win too much against him. And Lima is the favorite. He's a 2-1 favorite. And the last one on the main card here looks like it's Daniil Donchenko versus Punahele Soriano. Soriano's a guy that I feel like I sort of forget about, kind of write off, but he's also a guy that's been around for a while. Punahele
2: Soriano is like the Savage Land in Marvel. Like, he's the land that time forgot. So he's been around for a long time in the UFC. He's got a ton of fights. His record is actually pretty good, but like, no one cares about him and no one ever will. And I don't either.
0: Yeah, it's it is kind of hard to, and then you look and you're like, he beat Uros Medic, a guy who's hot in welterweight right now. He's on a 4-fight win streak. I agree, I forget about him a lot.
2: So he's 7-4 in the UFC. Like, he's actually he's been around. He's got a good rate. He's good, like, got a good record. It's just
0: Rahamaj ain't bad. He just beat him. You know, like, there is potential for him going forward. No, and Don, no, you don't think so? Is there potential for Uros Medic? He beat him. He knocked him out.
2: Well, so like, first of all, there's no potential for either one of those guys. But Soriano's 33 years old. He's you know, like, appropriately sized for welterweight. But like, the best win he's got is Medic or maybe Brahimaj. And I mean, like, those are not wins that get you ranked. He's not going to get
0: Medic. Medic is like a top 10 welterweight.
2: Is Soriano ranked?

0: No, but
1: so you said when they got him ranked.
0: Well, it probably should. Yeah, it's I don't know. I'm not ready to write the guy off. Now he's back on my radar after these wins, you know. And Donchenko, talk about below radar. 3-0 in the UFC. Very quietly, really quietly to me.
1: Extremely quietly.
2: This is his. Yeah, this is his. I would say, I mean, this is his toughest test. But yeah, 3-0 in the UFC. A couple of really nice knockouts. Soriano, you know, you guys have said it. Good wins recently. He had a terrible, terrible time earlier than that, but he's gotten 4 wins in a row against some pretty nice opponents. So I think this is not going to be a walkover for Dechenko. But we look at what Dechenko can do, and I think he might have it. I mean, I think he's good enough that, you know, especially being only 25, and looks like he just keeps getting better. I think he's good enough to beat even this version of Punahele Soriano.
1: Sure, why not? I'll go with you on the Donchenko train. I guess he's got more in the UFC than Soriano does. But again, like, I think my biggest test as a fan is caring about this fight.
0: Yeah, I agree. It's sort of been a problem. Donchenko, as I said, I think has been very quiet. Soriano's a guy, again, who's kind of easily forgettable. But it's hard to disagree with this last little run here. It's pretty good. But also, you know, I've seen him get finished in a variety of ways, including getting choked out by the newly resurgent Stolfus. Right? Yeah, I don't know. Yeah, sure. Donchenko, he's 3-0 so far. Soriano he's a guy with nice wins who is also beatable. So I can go Donchenko. Who is like a 2-1 favorite in this fight? So I think that's the main card. I'm just going to read off the rest here. If you hear anything you're interested in, let me know. Ryan Spann continues to try to reinvent himself at heavyweight. I don't know how great it's going.
1: Against Mario Pinto, who is like an undefeated guy who I believe is making his UFC debut.
0: Is Pinto? I'm trying to remember. I feel like no. He's
1: has he had one before that?
0: No, I think this is his 4th UFC fight.
1: Jesus Christ, heavyweight's garbage.
0: I can't span a heavyweight and like sure.
1: I don't care about Span. Span is old and done.
2: He's 12-0.
1: He was 12-0 with 3 wins in the UFC and like legitimately not even on the main card. Just such a bad division.
0: Yeah, Pinto's the favorite.
2: Pinto looks like he's going to get this. I mean, Ryan Spann has been kind of a bit of a hot mess. He's got 2 wins in a row, but yeah.
1: Ryan Spann is a win one, lose one guy. So after 2 wins in a row, he's due for a loss.
2: Yeah, exactly.
0: Yeah, I just lost a lot of faith in him. And there was a minute there where Spann had some nice knockouts and kind of like a fun ground game too. I was not high is too kind, but there was a little while there where he was like in the lower part of the light heavyweight rankings, and I don't think he ever gets anywhere close to that again. In featherweight, Curtis Campbell versus Trevor Peak, a guy who it's been a fun guy, but he sort of fell off the radar. Peak was like, do you remember he came in? It was like, who taught that? Like he fought in this crazy style where he just looked like he was like a bar brawler who never learned any actual technique. The fights were super fun. He even won some of them. Peak was fun, but everyone sort of stopped talking about him.
2: Reached his peak. And now he's done.
0: Exactly, he's over the peak. In lay heavyweight, Umar C versus Modestus Bukauskas. In flyweight,
2: Bukauskas feels like he's got way more wins than I thought. His record just shocks the hell out of me because he feels like the guy who I always look at. He beat Bukauskas, but that's because he's got this string of losses earlier in his career, and then you know. Nice record after that, but
1: Bukauskas has been in the company for 6 years now, and I think he's had something like 10 fights, 14 fights in the UFC.
0: Yeah, he's been around for a while.
2: He got dropped from the UFC on those 3 straight losses way back, and then he came back and what is he 1, 2, 3, 4, 5, 6, 7, and 2 since then? But split on Christian Edwards was the last one at a catch weight, and he got knocked out by Krylov before that, so I don't have much faith in him.
0: Yeah, C feels, I don't know, it's like probably like he's got this, but I don't know, not too confident, not too caring. C is almost 2-1 favorite. In flyweight, Michael Alarouge versus Fabia Sintes. In women's bantamweight, Nora Cannoli versus Claudia Segula. We're going to put you on the spot, Greg. Do you care?
2: Not particularly. I mean, it's just, man, women's bantamweight is that notorious division where it's not like, you know, flyweight and strawweight where you've got lots of real fun, cool matchups. You know, you look at Segula, I mean, she's European. She's got a nice record. She's got, what, 3 UFC fights. She started it off with a knockout and then 1-2 in a row. Kuchera is not a bad win. You know, Nora Cornole, again, French, so it's Europe versus Europe. 2 losses in a row to not the highest level of competition. But I don't know, maybe they think that she's going to get over Segula. I don't know. Segula. Segula.
0: This fight, okay, you look at Nora Cannoli's record, right? 3-3 in the UFC, 2 fight losing streak. You said bantamweight is weak right now. She's at number 12 right now.
2: Yeah.
0: This is not a ranked record.
2: No, it's not. It's certainly not. It's been the weakest division on the women's side for a long time of the three. You generally have one person who kind of dominates, or one or two dominate at the top since Rousey left, Nunez, and then Holm. And then there was the Misha Tate, you know, blip. Since then, it's been, you know, a little bit, it's not been great. I have Segula, but it's not a very interesting fight.
0: Yep, that's a pick 'em fight. No one cares. And in middleweight, Matteo Letho Ducos versus Luis Felipe Diaz. And in women's strawweight, Delphine Benuish versus Sofia Montenegro. I do not know either of those two.
2: Don't look at me.
0: Sorry, I was like, wait a minute, Greg's going to have to drop some knowledge. No, no one knows who these people are.
2: He's not going to drop any knowledge.
1: I think Ben Watch is from Tough, but I mean, like, I don't know anything about her.
0: Yeah, so Greg, you do your Pearson's Point segment where you're a busy man with a young child. You look at a card and decide where is the best place to sit down and start watching a card to maximize your time and enjoyment. I think we have the main card locked down. I think you might have missed the order if you want me to quickly read it off to you.
2: Yeah, I mean, it's a Hooker, like, I'll make it simple, you know, like Hooker, ZM, and Paige are the top 3 fights, right?
0: Yeah, there.
2: So I'm going with those 3.
0: The Paige fight, huh? Because, like, his fights have been horrible.
2: Yeah, but he's the 3rd one, and it's sort of like he's the bubble, so it's kind of like, I want to see, you know, it's sort of like, because they're trying to give him a hard time, it almost makes me want to root for him.
0: Me too.
2: So maybe there's a little bit of fandom in there. I'll watch the Paige fight.
0: I'm exactly the same way.
1: I thought you were going to go top 2, but Michael Pavanapanapage, he's earning Greg's respect, fighting off the assassination.
0: I'm exactly the same way. I like the way he's been handling this. You know, he's not happy about it. He's telling the truth. The fights are boring, but he's highly ranked. He's doing everything he possibly can. I kind of like the story, just like we kind of like the Nick Lentz story. It gave us something to talk about before every Nick Lentz fight. I don't actually care about Zian versus Sol. I'm sure the fight might be fine, but like the main fight, the main card, Parnas versus Hooker, is like, oh, I've heard about this guy for a long time. I watched him in MVP. I'm curious, you know.
2: That's an exciting fight. That is something that definitely gets me interested.
0: Do you like anything on this? Any of those sweet heavyweight fights, Dave?
1: Actually, I do like the heavyweight fight. So for Pinto versus Span, the thing with Span is he's a killer be killed guy. There's times he beats guys that you would think he has no chance against just because he's got tons of knockout power. And he's also a guy that gets like highlight reel losses too. So I mean, like, that's the only other fight on this card I think I'm really all that interested in, because like Tolvano is a real mark. So I mean, like, you know, it'll be at least like it'll be interesting, and it's likely to be a finish, I would hope.
0: Right. So that is the upcoming UFC fight night, Hooker versus Parnas, coming from Paris, France, September 5th. And we'll take a quick break. We'll do a bit of news, and then we'll recap last night's UFC fight night, Nurmagomedov versus Song from China.
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1: And we are back at 93.3 CFMU. You can also find us at thehammermma.com. In MMA news, there was actually another card last night, which was originally supposed to be Mike Perry versus Dylan Danis.
2: What was this promotion called again?
1: Duel Arena 1. So Dylan Danis decided to pull out, leaving Mike Perry in the lurch. To punish him, Duel Arena 1 did it in the most costly way possible. They hired Dylan Danis' mother as a ring girl. And also made a post calling him calling Dylan Danis a junkie.
3: They did not take him pulling out in stride.
1: So Mike Perry took a 50% pay cut to take a fight with Brandon Jenkins in catchweight.
3: What a trash promotion. The guy, your other half of your main event, your most famous guy on your card, still fights a nobody to keep the card going, and you cut his pay?
1: Yeah, and Brandon Jenkins, you may not remember, but he's a UFC veteran. He's a veteran of two fights in the UFC, both of them losses. And then he went out and he knocked out Mike Perry savagely when he dislocated Mike Perry's arm and just beat the heck out of him.
3: What timing, as Mike Perry actually has somehow managed to get some outside of the UFC juice.
1: Absolute nobody on a day's notice, and then nobody breaks
3: for half your pay.
1: Yeah.
3: That sucks.
1: The co-main event was an influencer fight between between a gentleman named Gypsy Crusader versus another gentleman named Ben Azulay. Gypsy Crusader is a well-known neo-Nazi who is being coached by Jake Shields, famous on YouTube for his neo-Nazi content. Ben Azulay is a alpha male coach along the lines of Andrew Tate, who is also been exposed recently as a pedophile.
4: The trash promotion comes out when we find out Mike Perry's take on not this co-main event. It was already established that this is a trash promotion based on that.
1: So and now we've made a lot of jokes last year about the UFC having fixed fights. If you ever want to watch a fixed fight, this fight between these two YouTubers was a fixed fight. You could tell that, like, Ben Azulay has never fought before. He's no training whatsoever. Very muscular guy through the benefit of modern medicine, but like completely incompetent. And then you could see that they had a gentleman's agreement not to punch each other. No punches were thrown in this kickboxing match, and they just kind of wandered around for three rounds. Jimmy Manoa picked up a win over Chase Sherman. So good on Jimmy Manoa.
3: I expected Chase Sherman. I didn't think Manoa was fighting anywhere anymore. So wow.
1: There's also a bunch more boxing fights against between people that we don't know or care about. But yeah, that was Duel Arena 1.
3: Wasn't there a bare knuckle fight in the Boston in the Wrigley Field?
4: Yes, in Fenway. Yep.
3: Bare knuckle, I know it's become sort of more like accepted. Like, I guess it's but it feels kind of trashy for a baseball field.
4: Bare knuckle's gotten a lot of hype. Like, this is not like a brand new, this isn't like, you know, Duel, what we just talked about. This is obviously bare knuckle is controversial because of the nature of the sport, of course. But this is an organization that's done some stuff. It's put on some shows. It's gotten, at least in the fight world, it's gotten a lot of recognition. It arguably resurrected Mike Perry's career. I mean, we know we just talked about what happened to Perry, but Mike Perry got a lot of sand off of bare knuckle. So this isn't like some Mickey Mouse complete trash organization. You know, I'm not super surprised that they would have had it. And Boston is known for being that kind of the boxing, you know, rough and tumble. It's got a bit of, you know, boxing history in there too. So it doesn't surprise me that they would do something in Fenway with bare knuckle.
1: No, I mean, like, okay, it's not like a bare knuckle boxing match in Boston is not particularly surprising, but like a bare knuckle boxing match in Fenway next to the Big Green Monster is kind of surprising. And also, as you pointed out, like, yes, Mike Perry was like the king of bare knuckle boxing. Well, Mike Perry wasn't there. Mike Perry was getting knocked out by Brandon Jenkins in Florida.
3: Well, the reason it stood out to me is one, the venue, and the why. I mean, you guys know I don't know the names of baseball fields, but what stood out was that it was in Boston because Joe Lauzon, after 7 years without fighting, was on this card.
4: Yeah, that's pretty crazy.
3: Okay, you got anything else? I think the only other thing was there was a big upset on Dana White Contender Series. There have been some. I talk a lot about how the UFC, Dana White included, don't really do a great job of building up names and hyping up fighters, and really not doing the way you'd expect a promoter and a promotion to be doing. But Dana White has been fairly loud about Bella Mir, Frank Mir's daughter, in recent weeks and months, of like saying to the point, like, you know, she could be a star in Zuffa boxing and UFC BJJ and then MMA, like all the stuff. Like, she could be a multi-sport star for them and all of that. And so she went on Contender Series. Again, old UFC would have just signed her, given her a can, and like put her on a UFC pay-per-view or something like that. But no, here it's go on the Contender Series. And she was a 6,000, like a 60-1 favorite in this fight, like -6,000, and she lost.
1: Yep.
3: So possibly on odds, one of, if not the biggest MMA, like by odds, you know, upsets ever.
1: So like the Mir name and her history in grappling competitions, she was a huge favorite. And then everyone kind of speculated about like their dream fight of between Frank Mir's daughter and Brock Lesnar's daughter, because Brock Lesnar's daughter is a very good grappler herself. And then Bella Mir goes out. She loses her Dana White Contender Series match. And then, like, although she was pretty classy about it, her mom freaked out on Twitter.
3: She was fine. People lose. You know what I mean? Frank yeah. Mir has lost fights. You know what I mean? Early in his career. People lose, right? That's her mom started, like, blasting people on Twitter.
1: The mom eventually like stopped blasting people and apologized, but it was definitely not the best look for anyone.
4: You guys think there was some shade on this one, considering the odds?
3: I don't know. I feel like they really saw a lot into her and stuff. I think it's just this Alex Apodaca, just like a no name fighter who said she had to get to her day job the next morning, like that whole story, you know. She just fought fine, and she fought someone who really doesn't have a lot of MMA experience. Bella Mir has grappling experience. It doesn't always win you the MMA fight, you know. I don't know. They probably, if they really cared about Bella Mir, I think they should have. I think the wrong thing to do is put her on Contender Series. They should have put her on, just put her in the UFC. And she loses, you give her a second fight. But now it's just like, now what are they going to do? Sign her?
1: I mean, look, like one of the greatest basketball players of all time, and one of the most popular basketball players of all time, is Steph Curry. And one of the reasons why Steph Curry is so good is because his dad, Del Curry, was also a basketball player. So I mean, like, the UFC hasn't really been around long enough to have these multi-generational athletes, but other sports that have them. You know, like there's a reason why Vladimir Guerrero Jr. is a big name. And like, yeah, they really wanted Bella Mir to be the breakout multi-generational athlete. But I mean, like, you know, the daughter is not necessarily the father.
3: Yeah, Alex Apodaca, who had to get back to her accounting job Wednesday morning, pulled it off. That's great for her. You know, give her a contract. Now she's a UFC fighter. That's fine or whatever. But it was just the story of the odds and the hype and all of that. It was more eventful than you usually get, a more eventful week than you normally get on the Contender Series.
4: Stay in accounting, you'll make more money.
1: Let's not think that Bella Mir won't get another shot. I'm sure she'll find her way back into a cage again, possibly not with an accountant, possibly with, like, I don't know.
3: And she might wind up being good. Like, I don't want to jump on her like everybody else. People lose fights. So Jose Aldo lost the first fight. You know what I mean? Like, it's fine, but... I mean, what circumstances, like what hype for that to fall? Jose Aldo lost his first fight. Nobody cared. Nobody, you know, so I don't know. It was interesting stuff. And also interesting, just before we get to the UFC recap, Dana White also said during the Contender Series media rotation thing that, yeah, contenders, because people talk about Contender Series, they sign guys for 10-10. It's embarrassing. He goes, there's one person from the Contender Series who has not been a champion, which, I mean, there's only been a few, so like who've been champion, O'Malley, Hill, a couple other. But he goes, one of them has made $11 million in the UFC, so don't talk about pay or whatever like that. And everyone's like, oh, it's Kevin Holland, right? Because Kevin Holland has fought 30 times in the UFC, right? Yeah. And he went and he and so everyone brought out the calculators and like, oh, that means $300,000 per fight or something like that. But he's had bonuses. He's taken short notice fights. He saved cards. It's like, I don't know. Dana White can lie about the numbers too. Maybe he's off, but like, you could probably get there. But that is one man who has fought more than anybody else in the last 7 years in high profile things, you know? So, yes, that's true, but that's also not a common thing. The funnier thing is that Holland first denied it completely. He's like, $11 million. I don't think so. He's like, I have, between taxes and all my divorces and alimony and stuff. He goes, I haven't made a lot. Like, he denied it instantly. And then I think he sort of walked it back, but I actually understand why he probably did. Because if you've got like all these ex-wives and stuff, don't tell people you made $11 million.
4: Yeah, exactly.
3: Shut up, Dana. Right?
1: Yeah. So. Well, and the other thing is like $11 million is the difference between $11 million and $11 million in your bank. So absolutely. I mean, like, I'm sure like when you take off like the 50% taxes and the management fees and all that, he's actually probably like, even if he has made $11 million, he's probably actually banked about $2 million of it, and then he's had to pay like, you know, $500,000 to two different ex-wives. So I mean, like, he's okay, but he, like, that's Kevin Holland, who's fought many thousands of times and is one of the more entertaining guys in the company.
3: Yeah, lots of bonuses, and again, he's taken short notice fights. He's an exception, right? Greg, can you put this into perspective for us though? Is that as impressive if you go back, like, if it's like, it sounds like great, $11 million, but like, he's been fighting for a decade, right?
4: Yeah. So I mean, it still you know, works out to, if you were to just say, okay, he's fought for 10 years and he's made $11 million, that's still like over $1 million a year, right? Which is, would be, you know, on paper, excellent, right? It's more than any of us make, for sure. In the grand scheme of, though, you know, the overhead costs and those sorts of things, I would say, and a professional athlete, like, we're talking about a professional athlete in the top organization in the sport.
3: Not only a professional athlete, but a professional athlete who's put in the most hours.
1: So
4: yes, exactly.
1: So just ballparking it, right? Let's pick someone in MLB and someone who's not very good. Let's pick Sean Murphy, the catcher for the Atlanta Braves. Greg, what's Sean Murphy getting paid?
4: So, yeah, I mean, average annual salary, we're talking, yeah, and average annual salary, about 12 million. And it was 15 million from 2025 on, the first couple of years of the contract. When he was younger, it was, you know, 4 million, 9 million, that sort of thing. But yeah, like, and I mean, I'm not going to say that he's an okay guy. Like, he's definitely better than making league minimum, because I would rather just say, like, let's go MLB league minimum, right? So if we look at that, you know, I would rather do that than compare one player. So league minimum MLB salary is 780 grand. So yes, Kevin Holland, if you worked out that, you know, 11 million for 10 years, he would be making more than the league minimum in MLB, but not by that much. I think one of the big things from this too is that it'd be one thing if Dana was saying, oh yeah, guys are making this, right? And but he's like, no, this is the shining example that I'm going to give you to shut everybody's mouth and prove that the UFC pays their fighters amazingly, and the contender series is the road to the land of milk and honey. My one example is just a bit higher than the MLB league minimum salary.
1: Yeah, my best paid guy, who's the reason why you shouldn't criticize my company, is making less than the catcher on the Atlanta Braves every year in his entire career.
3: So let's wrap this up here with the UFC Fight Night results. Nurmagomedov versus Song. This is from last night in China, or yesterday in China, Shanghai, China. The main event was, a hotly anticipated main event between Umar Nurmagomedov, who seemed like he was one fight away from fighting for the title. The only reason he probably hasn't fought for the title for the second time, he lost his first title shot, was because Merab Dvashvili is getting the rematch against Peter Yan. Seemed like Umar was next. All they had to do was get through the good but beatable Song Yadong, who leveled him early in the second round with a punch to like the neck. Like he ducked, Umar ducked like a punch and he just came around, punched him like the neck, and took him out.
1: Umar's very good. He's been in the title picture, and like everyone kind of thought he was going to get a walkover win on this fight. So Umar though, and this is true of all these kind of like Dagestani fighters, the way that they do it is like they shoot from super far away for the takedown, and like they have great cardio, so like they keep going for takedowns over and over and over again. And like you see these guys going for like 20, 30 takedowns in a fight, and even if they only score 5 or 6 of them, it's enough to win the fight. But the thing is, like Umar Nurmagomedov, he's not his brother, and like people are starting to do the math on it. And then the lightweight divisions, where you've got guys that are skilled enough to pick it up, Nurmagomedov has been dropped multiple times by other guys, by Mario Bautista in particular, who managed to knee him on the way in and drop him, and he was able to rally back. But Song Yadong had it timed. He saw the takedown coming, and when Umar Nurmagomedov dropped his head to go in for the takedown, Yadong hit him with just a massive uppercut right behind the ear, dropped him, went in with a hammer fist, finished him off, clean out, no question. Yadong won this fight by knockout and earned himself $100,000. Then he starts running around the ring celebrating, as one would do after knocking out Nurmagomedov. And the other two, Usman decided to jump into the ring. This is the guy who's currently fighting with the PFL for more than $2 million a fight for his next contract. He ran into the ring without permission into the running path of Yadong. There was a collision. Usman grabbed Yadong by the neck, and then it looked like he was about to throw a spinning back elbow, but thought better of it at the last second and pulled up.
3: So the grab collision might be a little. It's like he was in the path, and then like I don't know. It's like he kind of like reflexively tried to defend himself. He didn't hit him. It was.
1: He was in the path when he wasn't supposed to be even.
3: He shouldn't have been there. Yeah.
1: And then there was a collision, and like there was a grab, and it looked like there was like about to be a post fight brawl. Yadong pushed him away, went to the cage, jumped on it, started shouting. Usman shoved the doctor off of his brother Umar and went to comfort his knocked out brother. And the Khabib sat by the cage fight. It's a case size looking extremely frustrated with both of his brothers, and then announced that he's not going to corner the guys anymore.
3: Yeah, he's like, well, like the one guy lost and the other guy's reckless. He's bringing shame to the family.
1: So Song Yadong looks great. He's very likely to get a title shot off of this. Nurmagomedov is the guy that you get a title shot off of. Umar looks kind of goofy here because, like, obviously before the fight, he was saying like, "Oh, I don't consider Yadong top level. He shouldn't be in the ring with me." And then he got knocked out by him. And then like Usman, good luck with your negotiations with PFL, but I don't think you're going to get into the UFC after this.
3: I don't think jumping in the cage was enough to not be pushed by the UFC. Like, you know, you wouldn't have champion, Sean Strickland, like, you know,
1: this is not the first time the Nurmagomedov brothers have been involved in kind of outside the cage scraps.
3: I do not think it's a bad look, but it's not a deal breaker. You are not going to stop negotiating with this man because he ran in the cage.
1: This is a guy who wants $2 million a fight, and he's not going to get it from the UFC after this.
3: I don't think this changes one thing about it. Whether he does or not, I don't think this changes anything. I think it's irrelevant to the big picture. I could be wrong. I think so too.
4: As you said, big picture. It's like, how big a picture are we looking at? This kind of stuff just gets eyeballs on the cage, really, at the end of the day. So, but Song Yadong, I mean, the main thing is, what a win for Song Yadong. I mean, especially in his hometown or his home country. Like, good on him for that.
3: The only thing keeping him, Dave, you mentioned it, because my first thought too was, oh, all right, dude, you finally did it. You finally won the fight that gets you a title shot. He very recently lost to Sean O'Malley. Very recently, I think Sean O'Malley earned it. I think if it wasn't for that loss, this is the good story. But I think it would be wrong to not deal in O'Malley next.
1: Yeah, I mean, like it all kind of depends on who wins between like Merab and Yan. if it's Yan, then like it could go either way. If it's Merab, I think it's probably O'Malley because he and Merab have some history.
3: He's beat Yan. O'Malley's beat Yan. I think either way, I think unless O'Malley can't go for some reason like that, like your second choice, like Yudong is a solid second choice at the moment.
1: Yudong is definitely in the picture and he's probably got next after O'Malley. So like the next is going to be either Yudong or O'Malley for sure.
3: Yeah. Yeah. But it's a great place to be, you know? And again, if it wasn't for that recent loss to O'Malley, like he's earned it, but like, so is O'Malley, you know? In women's strawweight, Denise Gomez beat Yan Xiaonan KO elbow near the end of the first round. That is a very nice win, even still.
4: Yeah, it's big. It's big. I mean, Yan Xiaonan is. We mentioned it last week. Excuse me. We mentioned it last week. She's 37, so on the tail end of the career, I would say. But it's still a nice win for Denise Gomez.
3: Top five win, you know.
4: Yep.
3: And a nice knockout and the nice knockouts on this card, nice knockouts by the women. Like this is, in a division that's had trouble with fun finishes lately, fun knockouts, this was a good night. In bantamweight, I missed the show last week and I heard you guys talking about this fight and I was like, oh God, I know he's lost his two UFC fights. Kai Azakura, this is such a setup fight for him to win with his striking over Ari Kelling, who's not that good. Please pick Azakura, and you guys did. You guys picked him. I was happy. He finally got his win in the UFC with his head kick knockout over Ari Kelling. Pushed too hard in the flyweight division. Still a dangerous striker. Still hopefully some juice left in Kai Azakura. Another good striker in the lower weight classes, Sumer Darji, got it done. I was less sure that he was going to beat Alex Perez, but he did by decision, 29-28. Does that do anything for him? Like Perez, it's always hard for me to tell where Perez is ranked, right? No, you don't think so?
1: Nope.
4: It closes the book on that kind of that controversy, but when it comes to the grand scheme of things, I don't think it does much. Because Alex Perez has had so many losses and, I didn't really buy in general. I didn't really buy Sumer Darji at all. So this makes him kind of a little more legit, but
1: it's for whatever reason, the AI rankings love him, but like, let's be honest, no one cares about Sumer Darji.
3: I'd agree. In light heavyweight, Lucy beats, Levi Rodriguez Jr. by KO in the first.
1: So Lou is the Sanda Kung Fu kickboxer who came in with some hype on him, and he lived up to what you wanted from a Kung Fu kickboxer. Clean knockout at 4 minutes into the first round. You know, good night for him. And I believe he had fight of the night between him and Rodriguez. So another $100,000 for him.
3: Yeah, we need another light heavyweight from the region after Zhang kind of has fallen off a little bit. In flyweight, Bilal Hassan beat Nilsson Rojas by KO. Again, it's five finishes on the main card. These cards, UFC Fight Nights have not had names on them, but they've had lots of finishes lately, which is nice.
1: Yeah, it's getting like that Bellator, like the divide is getting to the point where it's like that Bellator, or local fight nights where there's enough mismatches that you're going to see some fireworks.
3: Yeah, mismatches and guys with bad defense.
4: But the matches put the matchups up where you're going to kind of, it's not like you're fixing fights, but you're aligning the fights in such a way that the outcome could be exciting and interesting.
3: Yeah. In catchweight, 127 pounds, Andre Lima beat Nasre Batbayar by guillotine, another finish.
1: This one was in catchweight, right?
3: Did. It was, 127.
1: Yeah, Lima couldn't make the weight.
3: In flyweight, Ray Tsuruya beat Kevin Borges by rear naked choke in the first. In featherweights, Sean Woodson beat Jack Jenkins, split decision, one of the few decisions on this card. In bantamweight, Francesco Nuzzi beat Xiao Long by TKO 1 minute into the first. In bantamweight, Hector Santiago. Oh, go ahead.
1: Oh, sorry. I thought you were going to talk about the other one. Go ahead.
3: Oh, yeah, that's coming. Yeah, the Hector Santiago beat Lawrence Liu by KO in 118.5 pound catch weight. Julia Perastri beat Xiong Jingyan, a woman who I was kind of excited when she came in to fight Angela Hill, because she's like, they're both like the aging kickboxers of their side of the world, and she got totally outclassed by Angela Hill and then totally smashed by Julia.
1: So Julia Pulastri could not make the weight, so this one ended up in catch weight. So she weighed at 118.5 pounds, so well over the limit, could not get there. And then just kind of like when you're like, oh man, like this sucks, you're going to have to give up 20% of your purse. It turns out that Jean couldn't make the weight either, so she ended up also overweight at 117. So this is two fighters that couldn't make the weight fighting for nothing.
3: Yeah, but a beautiful head kick, like a fantastic knockout. And in welterweight, Cameron Nelson beat Ding Meng by decision. Fun card. Yeah. Oh, yeah. Which is nice, because there hasn't been a lot of Canadian talent lately. So, I mean, this is the opening card on a Shanghai card, but.
1: He was our hard pick last week. We were like, oh, we know he's kind of like a sop over the plate, but we love you, Cameron Nelson. We root for you, and he won, and it was a close fight. So good on you, Cameron Nelson. And the other bonus went to Bilal Hassan. So he got the other $100,000.
3: Yeah, lot of fun knockouts. The big story, Song Yudong. I felt great, man. All those tough fights and tough fighters that he's fought, and he always never wins the one that's going to put him into title contention. He finally did it. He was so happy. He was so happy. He almost wound up in a brawl with the Nurmagomedov clan.
1: he won a fight that puts him almost in title contention. He may have to fight one more time.
3: That's true. Okay. Just right before we go, if he needs to take busy fight, he has fought everybody. Who would you possibly put him in there against? Just before we shut off the show here.
1: Kaya Sakura.
3: What? No. No. No. Kaya Sakura is unranked. God. Is it time for Corey Sandhagen round like 1,000 for a title run? I don't know. Maybe. There's... there's nothing. Maybe just hold. Hold tight and wait for a Chinese card for a title fight or something like that. Maybe he just holds tight.
1: I think Yudong, if they give him one more fight, it's not going to be against we know where Divisioli and Yan are. He just beat Nurmagomedov. O'Malley's not taking that fight. So the guy they've already done Sandhagen. I don't think they care about Mario Bautista that much. I guarantee you it'll be if they do it at all, it'll be Kai Asakura, because like Asakura's in bantamweight now. They like him and they want to push him, and they would never
3: put a 1-2 guy against the next title contender. Like, you would do that on short notice if everyone on the card.
1: Again, Yudong is not the next title contender. He won a great fight.
4: It's kind of frustrating, because remember when we said that bantamweight was like the most exciting and the best division? It's kind of. The guys who were there for a while, the guys who came up in flyweight to kind of make some moves like Davis and Figueiredo, they've gotten older. And there hasn't been the fresh churn of new guys coming in. It's sort of like we're on the tail end of this renaissance of the bantamweight division.
3: Yep, I totally agree. It was for like a 4 or 5 year period. We couldn't stop talking enough about how incredibly deep bantamweight is, but you know, the wheel turns, right? Right now there's nothing interesting for Song Yudong other than put him on the shelf and wait. I think that was a cool highlight. That was cool stuff. Next week we'll be back recapping the UFC Fight Night, the Hooker versus Pernas card, and I guess previewing the September 12th UFC Fight Night, John Silva versus Jose Delgado.
1: Yeah. 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
3: Okay, you can find me on Twitter at Steve Jeffrey. 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And Liam will hopefully be back next week to preview the upcoming card and recap Hooker versus Parnas with us.
4: Have a good week.

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3: 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Johannesburg, Cape Town, London, Paris, Sydney, Tokyo, Beijing, Seoul, Amsterdam, Antwerp, Brussels, Madrid, Guadalajara, Havana, Hamburg, Vienna, Montreal, Toronto, Vancouver, Boise, Martinsburg, Winchester, Rochester, Hagerstown, Chambersburg, Charlestown, Berkeley Springs, Leesburg, Fairfax, Baltimore, Washington, Harrisburg, Philadelphia, Pittsburgh, Canton, Cleveland, Columbus, Michiana, Detroit, Milwaukee, Buffalo, Fort Lauderdale, Miami, the Palm Beaches, Fort Wayne, Port St. Lucie, Myrtle Beach, Charlotte, Wilmington, Jacksonville, Dallas, Lubbock, Los Angeles, Sacramento, Seattle, Honolulu, Nashville, Beaumont, Port Arthur, New Orleans, Baton Rouge, Columbus, Birmingham, Minneapolis, Chicago, Boston, Austin, Corpus Christi, Denver, San Francisco, Gotham City. Wherever you are in the world, the AOW Radio Network is there, giving you variety without limits.
4: I mean, Led Zeppelin didn't write tunes that everyone liked. They left that to the Bee Gees.

Hear ye, hear ye, hear ye be. It's BSI. My name is Steve Benz. I couldn't think of anything to say. So here we are, 2 hours of nonstop of fantastic music. I was asked to name all these songs that I have in front of us. I decided to call this week, what about this one? Like, what about this track? You remember this one? Let's just randomly pick stuff, which we have done in the past, and we will continue to do so. But I'm going to start out with a song from Mike the Mechanics. Now, everyone thinks Living Years, we've already heard that. No, this is from the 90s. Going to throw you off right now. The question is, have you heard Over My Shoulder? If you have not, and this is the first time you've heard it, it's one of those moments where you go, ooh, what about that one? You're tuned to B-Side. My name is Steve. Welcome aboard to 2 hours of fun.

from 1987 that is Flesh for Lulu from the soundtrack of that teen drama, Some Kind of Wonderful, that Eric Stoltz and Mary Stuart Masterson. I Go Crazy. They're from London. Vocalist and guitarist Lee Nick Marsh. I had the pleasure of his final interview before he passed from cancer. So I'm very proud of that moment. Nick was very, very cool. One of the coolest guys I had ever met. So they were an English alternative band from way back then. Song about longing and obsession as you unravel when that person is no longer there or leaving. And the song before that, Over My Shoulder, essentially the same thing. Sang by Paul Carrick. Love his voice. It's about a guy who's looking back as his girl leaves him. Ouch. Two songs that are ouch. Totally ouch. But that's music. It's those songs that say, what about that one? What about that one? Steve, what about it? And I've got more of that. 2 hours of nonstop B-side. Thank you so much for tuning in week in and week out. I say this every week. Just reach out to your stations. Say thank you for playing the show. If you like it, if you don't, you can tell them that too. That's okay. You can't hurt my feelings. All right, so let's go back. I'm going to drop some 70s music on you right here. This guy was a meter maid, we will call him. Eddie Money out of New York. His first hit was Two Tickets to Paradise. Ooh, what could those cost now? Now, sure. B-side, my name is Steve.

outstanding cover from Seal. Fly Like an Eagle from 1976. Well, no, the original is 1976 from the Steve Miller Band. That was in 95. Oh, I really do. I'm not much for covers, but I do like that version. Fly Like an Eagle, they're talking about time is ticking. Let's make something out of the time that we have left. Steve Miller was part of the, what, counterculture, you'd say? As he started out in the mid-60s, so Vietnam's happening, everything else. That's what the song is really about. Is why are we wasting so much time? Why can't we help everyone? Any money before that? He was a student at Berkeley, Cal Berkeley, working a lot of odd jobs. He met a very pretty sorority girl, a rich one, yeah. And her mom was so busy trying to keep him away so then she could date and marry a doctor, a lawyer, or accountant. All right, guys, raise your hands if you've met that type of lady in your life. Mm-hmm. Yeah, all of us. We're just never good.

enough. Maybe that's just the issue with all that. I, of course, was never good enough. And yet, I kind of turned out, kind of. We are playing songs and say, what about that one? What about that one, Steve? We've got 2 hours of nonstop tracks that I think of when I think of, what about that one? Let's mix these all together. Somehow, some way, I kind of combine the songs that I play. I don't plan it. It just kind of happens. And then just things fall apart. No matter what we do in life, things just fall apart. It's how you act after it falls apart, which gets us to this song from Dog's Eye View.

from Steve Winwood. The song is Valerie off the Talking Back to the Night album. Winwood always did better in the States than he did in the UK. Valerie is an actual person. They'll never tell us who it was, but she was at the top of her game. I mean, she was very successful, and she let it all slip away. Now, Steve Winwood was in a couple of bands as a teenager. He was, what, Spencer Davis Group? He was with Traffic, Blind Faith. Hits every decade, Steve Winwood. Before that, Dog Eye View. Everything Falls Apart, 1995, excuse me, not 85. That was from the album Happy Nowhere. So that was about our own self-sabotage and just thinking everything's going to go wrong. If you think that, it will happen. But not here. No, we always have happy thoughts. Happy, happy thoughts. Steve here on B-Side. Hope you guys are enjoying the music. I know that I am just randomly picking things that makes me say, what about that song? Now, this next one from Spandau Ballet, I forgot about this song. And we think of True and some of the other ones at the top of the list. But do you remember Round and Round? Do you? I don't think you do. It's B-Side.

The band is Arcadia. We might call them the first cousin of Duran Duran. And the band was Simon Le Bon, Nick Rhodes, and Roger Taylor. The album was So Red the Rose. That was their only album that they pushed out. Election Day, I do not believe that was about voting. Some type of reckoning was going on. So if you think 1985 when this came out, the other two missing members went on to start Power Station. And both of them just had one album. How about that? Pretty good. Spandau Ballet before that, Round and Round and Round from 1984. I'd like that. I don't think that made it here in the States, but you can never go wrong with Tony Hadley's voice, ever. Never, never, never could you go badly. I had a chance to interview him a couple of times. One of my interviews out there, he called me from his car. He was driving to go see his mom. How about that? Just on the road, just call in and say, oh, it's time to call Steve. A cool call in. We are looking at songs, or I'm choosing songs that make me go, what about that one? Absolutely. What about that one? 2 hours of nonstop of whatever pops into my head. How about this one? The Great Commandment. You know, they say that there were 15 of them, not 10. Someone dropped one of them. No, I'm just kidding. I'm just kidding. That was in a movie, so stop it, everyone. The band is Camouflage. This is great in headphones or earbuds if you got them. You're tuned to B-Side. My name is Steve.

from the Gorilla album, that is James Taylor. My sisters were huge James Taylor fans. Song about kind of like Mexico. He's singing about Mexico, about going to Mexico, but he's never been to Mexico. So the song is about escaping life and finding a carefree tropical paradise. Now, before that, Camouflage, that song was banging. In 1988, we were cranking that thing in a place called Confetti's and Snuggery and all these other places. So most people don't know that that's a German band, a German synth pop band. And by chance, they won a local radio contest in West Germany. And that's how they got that song produced. How about that? That's a chance in a billion. Although I like to win the billion in the lottery. That would be nice. No one would ever see me again. Ever. I grow my long hair out, a beard, mustache. No one would ever recognize me again. It is Steve here on B-Side. Always enjoying playing music for all of you. Just reach out. You got an idea? By all means, go right through your local radio station. Let them know that you're listening. We are heard around the world, so you could catch this show just about in any time zone. So let's keep moving on. All you women know that guy you call him. Him. It's him. So I'm playing this for all those ladies that just think of him and nothing more. It's that song that you go, what about that one? You're tuned to B-Side.

from 1986. That's Tina Turner with Typical Male. Ooh, by the way, you know who's drumming on that? Phil Collins. That song's all about trying to get that business-minded lawyer to pay attention to her. And in, if you remember in the video, she's got this red mini dress on. She's dancing around like, pay attention to her. And before that, him. It's about the guy finding cigarettes, not his brand, at home. He's going, it's him or me. Yes, indeed. So we got time for one more song before we head to next hour. Another full hours of songs that make you go, what about that one? How about some Smash Mouth that takes out this hour? Stay tuned for more B-Side. Don't go anywhere.

It's time for hour two, so thank you for sticking around. My name is Steve Benz. You are tuned to B-Side. Heard around the world. Here we are. We're just trying to figure out what about this song. That is the theme this week. Me just looking at bands and songs like, ooh, I hadn't thought of that song in some time. So let's just jump right back into it. How about this? Everyone knows Queen, and there's usually one or two songs that they play over and over and over. But what about this one? Do we remember this one? I think you might. It's Spread Your Wings. It's B-Side. My name is Steve.

What about that one? That is from Thomas Dolby in his 2011 studio album, A Map of the Floating City. I had a chance to interview him when that song got released, and we got some belly dancers for him. He had a live show when I was back in Chicago. Boy, was that awesome. That was just unbelievable. Before that, Queen, Spread Your Wings. Most people don't know John Deacon. He is the bassist. He's the one that wrote that. That is from the 77 News of the World album. If you want to hear a great album from Queen, that is the album. That song's about some guy named Sammy, who's got some dead-end job. He's working at the Emerald Bar. And the song is all about breaking free and taking that chance, finding the courage to pursue your dreams and your personal freedoms. I like that. I really do. It is Steve here. We are just looking at songs that make me go, what about that one? That's a good one, too. We didn't know about that one. Now, we're going to play a little Madness next, mostly because we don't play enough Madness. I think it's called It Must Be Love. Is it? Is that true? It Must Be Love. Peace out. My name is Steve.

song is Call and Answer from the album Stunt. That too, I had a chance to talk to the band after the release of that song. Oh, that is one haunting, dark song. It is, but I love it. I really do. Spotting a relationship that didn't work the first time or the second time or the third time, and now they're going to try it again. When will we learn? Before that madness, that was a cover. It Must Be Love. Yeah, that's from 1981. That was a cover from a 1971 song. I'm sure I'm going to get this wrong, but Labby Siffre,

Did I get that right? Probably not. But I do like Madness. Although Madness was not huge here, they were very big around the world. I am picking songs that make you go, I forgot about that one. What about this song when you're doing a little mix? It's kind of like nighttime radio, FM radio. You get to pick deep cuts on albums. That's what I love. That's what I love about all this and reaching out to all of you as you tune in. How about a song from the Go-Go's, Turn to You, another deep cut that makes you go, what about

from Synchronicity and the Police, Tea in the Sahara. That was a song written, I would say, loosely written about a book, at least taken from a book, The Sheltering Sky from 1949, that was written by Paul Bowles. Andy Summers, who's the guitarist, gave that to Sting as a gift. And it's a fable. It's a fable about three sisters in a desert caravan who run into a young man, and before they die, their single wish is to have tea in the Sahara with him. So it's really, the book is about broken promises. They keep waiting for this young man to come back, and they never do. It's an interesting book. You guys should read it. Anytime you can read a book, go ahead. It's or sit with your headphones on, real headphones, or cans, or whatever they call it. Before that, the Go-Go's turn to you. Another song about leaning on someone, dropping your guards, and trying to trust this person with the fear of heartbreak. That's what the Go-Go's said. And that was not written by Jane Whelan, which is very different. Charlene Caffey and Kathy Valentine actually wrote that, the other band members, which was unheard of from the Go-Go's. It is Steve here on B-Side. Make sure you reach out to your friends and your stations. Let them know that you're tuning in. We've got more music, a lot more songs. What about that? That is the theme. What about that one? They recorded that one. We should listen to that one more often. Radio, we have to admit, plays like a top 40 over and over and over again. They have no variety whatsoever, but you're going to get that here. There's always some sort of variety. Someone had mentioned this song to me a couple weeks ago. I was at a nice bar on the beach, which I tend to show up often at. And there was a Jeffrey Osborne question or trivia question. And this was the song, and it made me think, yes. What about that one? Makes me think back in my college days. We hit the clubs, and this was just banging. My name is Steve. Thanks for tuning in to B-Side.

Leather and Lace. This is from her 81 release, Belladonna. That was her first solo track. Henley had just left the Eagles. This song was kind of written about Don Henley and Lindsey Buckingham, her relationship with both very successful men. A song about, I just can't be with you. I love you forever. I just can't be with you. Isn't that interesting? I'm sure there are many of us out there that you could love someone, you just can't be with them. Of course, before that, Jeffrey Osborne. Was that not like banging? Just like, oh, it's good stuff. It is just some good stuff. We continue to pick songs. What about that one? That's my theme this week. How about some Peter Murphy, Cut You Up? This is just another one. It just rings in my head on the weekends sometime, and I need to get it out. I need to play this for all of you. Oh, just listen to that. That is just so sweet. Like Leather and Lace. Just so sweet. You're tuned to B-Side. My name is Steve. Thank you for tuning in week in and week out.

Wham! In 1983. Bad Boys, you stick together, okay, because you're out late, you're having cigarettes, and you're just hanging out with the wrong crowd. Only I would play that song after Peter Murphy's Deep song, Cut You Up, where that song from the album Deep in 1989, that was about the path of discovery, self-knowledge, wisdom, all of that, and how hard it is when the truth cuts you up. Only I would mix those two songs together on a playlist. It's a good one. Threw you off there, didn't it? I'm sure it did. All right, let's keep moving on. We've got more music. We got to keep playing more music that make you go, what about that one? Absolutely. What about that one? How about Asia? Let's go back to their very first album. The song is So Survivor.

from the band The Smithereens. That's Blood and Roses from their 1986 breakout album. I think it was a debut album, especially for you, before that Asia Soul Survivor. It is time to get out of here. My name is Steve Benz. I love doing these shows for you guys week in and week out. We like to call it B-Side. Every week is a little different. You just never know what song or artist you might hear. You know, the song is over. The show is over. So we head out of here with some Boss Skaggs with the song, It's Over. Hey, we'll see you next week on B-Side. Take care, everybody.

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3: 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Johannesburg, Cape Town, London, Paris, Sydney, Tokyo, Beijing, Seoul, Amsterdam, Antwerp, Brussels, Madrid, Guadalajara, Havana, Hamburg, Vienna, Montreal, Toronto, Vancouver, Boise, Martinsburg, Winchester, Rochester, Hagerstown, Chambersburg, Charlestown, Berkeley Springs, Leesburg, Fairfax, Baltimore, Washington, Harrisburg, Philadelphia, Pittsburgh, Canton, Cleveland, Columbus, Michiana, Detroit, Milwaukee, Buffalo, Fort Lauderdale, Miami, the Palm Beaches, Fort Wayne, Port St. Lucie, Myrtle Beach, Charlotte, Wilmington, Jacksonville, Dallas, Lubbock, Los Angeles, Sacramento, Seattle, Honolulu, Nashville, Beaumont, Port Arthur, New Orleans, Baton Rouge, Columbus, Birmingham, Minneapolis, Chicago, Boston, Austin, Corpus Christi, Denver, San Francisco, Gotham City. 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
1: Welcome to the show. Put another dime in the jukebox, baby. We're all here because we love rock and roll.

LA Guns covering not Joan Jett, but the Arrows with the original gender of the singer and subject. That was from their 2010 record Covered in Guns, which was sans Tracy Guns. You heard Stacey Blades on guitar there. This is the Hard, Heavy, and Hair Show, the ultimate radio show for true fans of heavy rock. My name is Pariah Burke, and I'm your host on this journey through 2 hours, 6 decades of hard rock, heavy metal, and hairy glam. Thank you for joining me. Coming up on this show is all new music by Shogun Mojo, Wicked, Jesse Damon, Iron Savior, and more. A Dolly Parton tribute, her heaviest hard rock and metal songs, Biguns and Big Guns, Funka Metal from Tommy Thayer and Dan Reed, the cover song of the week mystery, the triple shot game, and so much more. This next song brings back fond memories for me personally. Warrant. And I kid you not, this is the exact song that came on the jukebox during my first threesome. Or at least, it's what played after the snogging started. Love in Stereo on Hard, Heavy, and Hair.

Old favorites know how to please you. But sometimes, you just want to get it on with someone hot and younger. 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

0: Ready for your first cover song of the week clue? Remember, the first clue is always the hardest. This week's original was written by one of the most celebrated songwriters of the 20th century, but he didn't have the hit with it. Bob Dylan wrote the song in 1967 during a legendary series of informal basement recordings with his backing group, and his own version wouldn't see proper release for years. The title character to the song was reportedly inspired by Anthony Quinn's role as an Inuit man in a 1960 film called The Savage Innocents. The songwriter buried the track while another man dug it up and took it to number one in 68. What song is that? Who made it famous? More and easier clues later. A very special rock queen of the week is next.
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0: This week's rock queen is Dolly Parton. Now, before you reach for that dial, if you only know Dolly from 9 to 5 and Jolene, you've been sleeping on something. Toward the end of her career, Dolly went heavy. Duets with Rob Halford, a collaboration with Motley Crue. The woman contained multitudes, and this week, Hard, Heavy, and Hair is going to show you a few of them. Three songs, one genuine icon. This is our tribute to Dolly Parton.

Dolly duetting with Motley on Home Sweet Home, and before that, sharing the mic with Rob Halford on Bygones. 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

0: burned down.
1: Rest in peace, Ms. Parton. There was nobody like her. Not in country, not in rock, not anywhere. The music, the movies, the philanthropy. She gave more to this world than most people know, and she did it with a smile that never looked like it cost her anything. 80 years wasn't enough. It never would have been. Next week, we're not done. Bad Wolves will bring us a heavy metal Jolene, a version Dolly herself was set to add her vocals to, but never got the chance. We'll play it in her honor. One thing Dolly Parton always had was a sense of humor, especially about herself. In honor of that, this is Skid Row, Big Guns, on Hard, Heavy, and Hair. I'm Pariah Burke.

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0: from 1989's Surprise Attack. That was Tora Tora Walkin' Shoes. This is Ozzy Osbourne, Desire.
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For your second cover song of the week clue, let's talk about the covering artist. This week's covering band came out of the Swiss city of Lugano and took their name from a famous alpine mountain pass. Fronted by a singer with a soaring, soulful voice, they became one of the most successful rock bands ever to come out of Switzerland. This cover appears on their 1996 album, simply titled G, the follow-up to a record called Dial Hard. Tragically, their frontman Steve Lee would die in a motorcycle accident in the Nevada desert in 2010, a devastating loss that nearly ended the band. But in 1996, they were at full stride. Who is that band that got hard and heavy out of Switzerland? Think about it, more clues later. The Triple Shot kicks off the second hour of Hard, Heavy, and Hair right after Shinedown plays us out of this first hour. It's time to get young again.

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2: 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Everybody is on. 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
3: 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It's time for a triple shot. See if you can guess what all three of these songs have in common.